0: 1%. The NASDAQ composite inched 0.1% lower. Seth Suto, New York.
1: A federal court has ruled against the new global tariffs that President Donald Trump imposed after a stinging loss at the Supreme Court. A split three-judge panel of the Court of International Trade in New York found the 10% global tariffs were illegal after small businesses sued. News and analysis at townhall.com. From Washington, I'm Keith Peters reporting. Dutch officials say about 40 passengers on the cruise ship hit by the hantavirus outbreak previously disembarked on the island of St. Helena after the first passenger died.
2: The dozens of passengers, including the wife of a Dutchman who died, left the cruise ship during a stop at the British territory. The cruise company that operates the ship previously said the Dutch woman had got off the ship with her husband's body at St. Helena. She then flew to South Africa on a commercial plane. However, the company has not acknowledged that anyone else got off the boat. Dutch authorities have not confirmed where the passengers who disembarked are now. Authorities in South Africa and Europe are trying to trace contacts of any passengers who actually got off the ship. Three passengers have died in the outbreak on board, and several others are sick. I'm Charles Villadesma.
1: 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From Washington, I'm Keith Peters.
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12: 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I do two shows a day, one that's published around 10 a.m. Pacific time. 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And one that's published in the afternoon on podcast and heard live on AM 1220 KDOW at 5 West Coast time. The S&P 500 was down 0.3% today. Not bad, but it started at all-time highs. It made a little more all-time high-iness. The Dow Jones Industrial Average 30 pulled back 0.2%. The NASDAQ down 13 basis points. But it was in all-time high areas, and it closed at an all-time high yesterday. The Russell 2000 down 1.6%. Jobs report is coming tomorrow as layoff announcements are starting to mount. The S&P 500 is blowing up earnings expectations. There's a lot going on with the Middle East. Do we get peace? Do we not get peace? Is a one-page memo enough of a peace referendum to hold? CoreWeave had a stunning rally, which created a prove-it moment for their earnings. CoreWeave reported tonight. It is one of those stocks that's a little bit hot, if you know what I'm saying. It is volatile. And if you take a look at a chart of the company when it came public about maybe March of 2025. So a little more than a year ago, it was around 57. And boom, it went all the way up to 185. And then back down to 67. And then up to 127. It's a little too volatile for me. I can find other names that I would rather own. I didn't know CoreWeave when I was a child. I've never invested as a tech stock in the last 30 years. I don't know. Do you know what I'm saying? There's enough that I can talk myself out of. I hope you can talk yourself out of things, because the ability to say no is quite a prize. Gold was up $29 today, up 2/3 of 1% to 47.23 an ounce. Bitcoin was down $1,400 to 79,990. Crude oil started higher, went lower, went slightly higher. Tomorrow we get the jobs report. That's going to be a big one. Marco Rubio is trying to get $25.8 billion in weapons push for the Mideast nations. Apple is warning that a Canadian bill could force it to weaken encryption on their devices. Bank of Mexico has cut interest rates in a split vote, ending their easing cycle. Airbnb's in the news this evening. Their CEO says this corporate role is not going to survive. Which corporate role is he? His name's Brian Chesky. He says the people managers, who mainly run recurring meetings, will have no real value in an AI-driven workplace. He sees middle management, especially managers who oversee others' works, as increasingly vulnerable to elimination as companies adopt AI. I would imagine that Wall Street loved that kind of bark out of them. The stock did report numbers today. They reported mixed results. They raised their outlook for the year. Stock is trading slightly higher. Revenue rose 18% year over year to $2.7 billion, ahead of expectations for $2.6 billion. Gross booking values increased 19% from a year earlier to $29.2 billion, while nights and experiences booked rose 9% to $156.2 million. How is this company not way more profitable? It's like Spotify. It costs money to get people to use their homes on your platform, because there's not a lot of barriers to entry. Airbnb also highlighted accelerating growth amongst first-time bookers, particularly in expansion markets like Brazil, Japan, and India. Brazil posted more than a 20% growth for the third consecutive growth. India increased its bookings by 50% year over year. Airbnb raised its outlook and said it now expects revenue growth to accelerate to the low to mid-teens range. Pretty good quarter. And yet Wall Street was probably looking for a little bit more. Investors were watching for initial impacts of the Iran war, gas prices, jet fuel costs, and cost of living increases. Perhaps Wall Street is less certain about customers' willingness to splurge on vacations given the state of things. This summer, I'm going to be going to Brazil to take my kid to get some training with a Brazilian goalkeeper. Already found an Airbnb. Roughly 20% of the global booking value comes from reserve now, pay later bookings. That's a little shocking to me. So I'm a kind of show me the money kind of guy, if that makes any sense. I'm not big about paying for something over the next 4 months that I've already used today. I'm not against credit. I just don't like stretching it over a period of time where I pay interest rates. So what else do I have to hit about Airbnb? I'll probably hit more of it tomorrow. Maybe I'll do a travel segment on my, I'm not promising that, maybe, but I'll do a travel segment on my strategy show that I do on Fridays. Those tend to be generally pretty popular shows, and I've been hitting them out of the ballpark recently with advice on what I'm doing and why I'm doing it. I told you that I was going to create some cash due to the Iran war. And then when Trump threatened to blow up Iran into oblivion, I put that cash to use because that taco trade was just looking too good. As far as opportunity knocks, I'm good with that. I'm real good taking advantage of not having to buy every day. So the stock market pulled back from its morning record highs. The S&P 500 and the NASDAQ did manage to capture fresh all-time highs this morning. Strong showing from software companies in the software as apocalypse scenario. Apple is hitting new highs this morning. Datadog was up 30%. Holy mackerel. Who let the dogs out? Datadog did. 31%. Fortinet, best performing S&P 500 components. They're both iShares Goldman Sachs software ETF members. Ticker symbol GSV. The software sector was up 3.6% today. Philadelphia Semiconductor Index down 2.7%. Broadcom was a big loser. I'll talk more about that in the third segment of the show. NVIDIA was a winner in conjunction with Microsoft. Maybe some recent underperformers getting a little bit of love. Crude oil traded firmly lower for much of the morning before finally rebounding in the afternoon. U.S. is still waiting on Iran's response to an updated peace proposal. A senior Iranian official said Iran will not allow the U.S. to reopen the Strait of Hormuz with an unrealistic plan. The materials down 1.8%, industrials down 1.6%, profit-taking in Caterpillar down 3.4%. Latest batch of earnings reports outside of the software space. It didn't have quite the impact that AI did last week. McDonald's was down fractions, Arm Holdings down 10%, DoorDash up 2%. Outside the S&P 500, the Russell 2000 is down 1.6%. The S&P mid-cap was down 1.2%, reflecting a softer tone and a little bit of profit-taking. It's normal. If markets were to go up every day, I'd be frustrated. I'd be rich, but I'd be frustrated because you're rich too. And I only look good to the members of the opposite sex if I'm rich and you're not, or if I'm feeding said sexy person and you're not. So we don't all want stocks to go up all the time, forever and ever. There has to be winners and there has to be losers. This is according to my friend who, Origin of Species, you know? Darwin, you got to have winners and losers. Productivity preliminary report. It was revised 1.6% from 1.8%. Not the greatest number. Productivity undershot expectations. Weekly initial claims for first-time unemployment was revised down to 190,000 from 205,000. The key takeaway there is it's, you know, we're not seeing wide swings in unemployment or hiring right now. I've got a great show planned for you today. You can sign up for my events coming up. Got one coming up May 16th. It's a Saturday from 11 to 1. It's a Pints and Portfolio. 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
9: Saw a note cross this morning. Now, again, I work in the West Coast, so it's, when I say morning, it's almost late afternoon or early afternoon on the East Coast. But President Trump has added executives to come to China with him, including from Boeing, Apple, NVIDIA, ExxonMobil, Qualcomm, Citibank, Blackstone, and Visa. Something tells me all of them will have some sort of press release that's positive, potentially. Underline the word potentially. Coming up in 2 weeks when that meeting takes place. The Mayo Clinic. Some of their researchers said that their AI model can spot pancreatic cancer on a routine CT scan up to 3 months before a formal diagnosis. If you think AI is done after large language models, you're wrong. In a study of nearly 2,000 images the radiologist had already reviewed, images, and they cleared, the AI caught the disease nearly twice as often as specialists reviewing the same scans without it. Pancreatic cancer is notoriously hard to catch early. It killed Steve Jobs. About 85% of cases are not diagnosed until the disease has already spread, when treatment options narrow significantly. There has also been an mRNA breakthrough on pancreatic cancer that's showing it can expand your life considerably. There's hope for patients with pancreatic cancer due to AI. I still believe AI is going to be the single most disruptive technology. I can't compare it to electricity and fire and the printing press. But it's along those lines. If you're playing Civilization by Electronic Arts, who I think used to make that game, or they acquired it, you came up with big societal breakthroughs. This is a big one. U.S. national average for gasoline rose 25 cents in the week, hitting $4.55 a gallon. I was going to say a barrel. I was going to say an ounce. I would have been wrong on both. A gallon. Drivers have been seeing another increase. The pump gas prices are currently $4.55, which is $1.40 higher than it was about a year ago. That's about

0: 50% higher almost. With that said, it stinks, and it's hurting the lower incomes, middle incomes. It's not hurting the wealthy. Gas prices have reached their highest level since 2022, when the national average peaked at $5.01. We still don't have a deal. Still could go higher. Crude oil prices dropped below $100 a barrel due to the negotiations in the Strait of Hormuz. I just don't see how we get out of this saying that we won. There'll be no regime change. There'll be no control over the Strait of Hormuz. This is sticky. This is tricky, as the Beastie Boys might say. Ooh, it's getting tricky. Now, here's a phrase you don't want to hear, but I'm going to force you to hear it. $100 oil may be here to stay. When I saw that, I was like, ooh, that's sensationalized. But let's give it a second. Even if peace breaks out in the Middle East, peace in the Middle East, it'll be months before the oil market returns to anything resembling normal. And much of the industry may never be the same, especially if we don't fix the Strait of Hormuz situation, where Iran can move in with some missiles and take over and control it. Or say, let's set it up as a toll booth. The lag in restoring operations after the largest supply disruption in history will keep oil prices elevated for months. Average prices hit a multi-year high yesterday at $4.54 a gallon. In recent days, analysts have been hiking their oil price estimates for the rest of 2026 to over $100 per barrel. Raymond James analyst John Freeman sees Brent crude prices at $110 in the third quarter and $100 in the fourth. John Freeman from Raymond James, he's not an idiot. He has a title of energy analyst for a reason, not because he picks his nose, although he might. Noah Barrett, lead energy and utilities analyst Janice Henderson, said in an interview that he considers Wednesday's drop in oil stocks to be a buying opportunity. He says, I'd be a buyer on weakness or continued weakness. If the war does, in fact, wind down, the oil industry will still be stuck in a deficit for a while. About 20% of the world's oil normally flows through the Strait of Hormuz. But the Iranian and U.S. blockades stopped almost all of it from flowing. About 5 million barrels of oil from Saudi Arabia and UAE have been rerouted in other pipelines away from the strait. Chinese startups are deploying humanoid robots to clean homes and direct traffic in Hangzhou. With one cleaning service pairing a human cleaner with a robot sidekick. How's that for a TV show? NBC had BJ and the Bear back in the 1980s. It was about a trucker, BJ, and about a monkey, Bear. His name was Bear. And he would go from city to city, and they'd play a lot of Eagles, like, running down the highway. I don't even know if it's the Eagles or not, but they had a song on it.
1: You just killed my favorite.
0: Tom Petty had a song on it. It's all about, and he'd meet the cutest chick in town, and she'd be like, there's some bullies trying to get my dad's farm. And the monkey would always help solve the crime. Back when TV was good. Now the Chinese startup, we should have a man with his Chinese robot sidekick who helps him clean. Still the same price, $22 if you get a human-only session, $22 plus a free robot. The robot handles about 30% of the workload. We suck in the United States. We should already have this service, but China beat us to it. McDonald's told us something interesting today. Not ba-da-ba-ba-ba, what chicken McNuggets are really made of. They did not say it's 12% beak, 2% tail, 14% other, 6% gizzard. They did not give us the secret ingredients to McNuggets. But what they did do was say that the consumer's doing okay, but starting to weaken. Not starting to get better. Definitely not getting better. Starting to weaken. So you saw consumer discretionary stocks get hit today because of McDonald's. McDonald's stock has fallen 7% this year against a 7.6% rise in the benchmark S&P 500 index. if I had to own a restaurant stock and I don't have to, it would be McDonald's and or Chipotle. And probably no one else. I'd have to think about that because it's not really my playground, if that makes sense. Inflation-weary diners have stayed away from the Big Mac and skewed towards chicken. Americans are cutting back on restaurant spending overall. Many customers believed McDonald's had become too expensive relative to their peers. So they did a pretty good job of snack wraps and crispy chicken strips and the chicken Big Mac. McDonald's book management believes chicken, the fastest growing category in fast food, could help the company gain another point of chicken fast food market share by the end of 2026. I don't know. So they're doing everything they can to keep people coming in, but they're saying the consumer's good for now, but we are seeing some signs of weakening. Tomorrow we're going to get the jobs report. That's going to be super important on Friday. I do my strategy shows on Friday. One more thing that shows me the consumer's hanging in there is DoorDash reported a really good quarter. People are dashing a bit higher following its first quarter report. Food delivery service reported impressive top line growth at 33% year over year. That tells me the consumer has money. If you're dumb enough, I mean, if you're spending money on DoorDash, someone in my family ordered $111 DoorDash Taco Bell. I about jumped out of the window, but it's only a one-story building. But otherwise, I would have offed myself. Taco Bell, $110? That had to be like $40 of fees, DoorDash. Anyone want a kid? I'm putting it up for adoption. Sign up for my event coming up. It's Pints and Portfolio, May 16th. It's a couple Saturdays from now. Got to get some attendance this weekend. Otherwise, I'm going to have to postpone that one. You can sign up at Rob Black's show at San Mateo, 11 to 1. It's a good chance for you to get a preliminary financial plan. Meet me. I'll buy the beers. Talk about what you're doing right, what you're doing wrong in financial planning. I'm Rob Black.
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4: I'm Charles Payne, and this is the Fox Business Report.
5: The major averages coming under pressure following a report that Iran rejected a U.S. deal. Chip stocks leading the declines as the AI rally paused, although the Magnificent Seven big cap tech stocks were mostly higher, led by Nvidia, Tesla, and Microsoft. Investors were also cautious ahead of the release of the April jobs report on Friday morning. The Dow down 314 points, NASDAQ lower by 33, S&P 500 down 28. And Airbnb reported a mixed quarter. The short-term rental company raised its full-year outlook as strong global travel demand helped offset an influx in cancellations around the Iranian conflict, and its stock is rising after hours. An online travel agency, Expedia, posted higher revenue in the first quarter and reaffirmed its full-year guidance, but its stock is dropping in extended trading. That's your Fox Business Report. I'm Hillary Barsky, invested in you.
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0: It's that time. Start talking about the NFL draft? No. Start talking about minicamps? No. It's time for to start talking about the NFL. They're close to a deal with Netflix. Can we say God no? Like, do we need another Netflix deal with the NFL?
9: No, God!
0: I think Disney's saying, like, please, I think that was Disney just talking right there. They know God. So Netflix is close to an NFL deal that looks like it's going to include week one game in Australia, the Thanksgiving Eve game, and the Christmas games. I don't own shares of Disney, but if I did, I'd be like, that's a problem. How's ABC, NBC, CBS, and Fox going to compete with Amazon Prime? With Netflix, with YouTube TV. If you take a look at their market cap, they're considerably bigger than ESPN. Now, ESPN wants to distribute their games. They don't want to get into legal issues with the Congress. But, oh, the first game is going to be San Francisco's in Australia. And the last thing I want to do is watch the game on Netflix. What is it going to be? 12 o'clock at night or 6 o'clock in the morning or 6 in the evening. Like, I don't even know. I can't figure out the time zone, chump. Broadcom today, OpenAI, got hit down 17 buckaroos. Now, that's not bad. About 3%. OpenAI's plan to purchase 10 gigawatts worth of custom AI chips. And this is, if you're an AI investor, you need to listen to this story. From Broadcom, OpenAI is going to purchase 10 gigawatts worth of custom AI chips from Broadcom, a deal backed announced in October. It's running into some financial difficulties, according to the information. That's not good. An internal memo says that the custom chip designer is being asked to finance the initial $18 billion in chip production, is only willing to do so if Microsoft buys 40% of the processors or OpenAI finds other buyers. This is a bad sign. Microsoft recently revised its agreement with ChatGPT maker to end revenue sharing payments from the former to the latter. That seemingly is a signal of the tech behemoths. Reluctance to contribute as much to OpenAI's massive cash burn going forward. All in all, it appears as though Broadcom is willing to meet OpenAI more than halfway in a bid to make sure the parties can secure capacity for these chips to be produced. Broadcom has long insisted that OpenAI put up $1 of its own for every $1 that Broadcom provided in financing, a typical arrangement to limit the chips vendors' risks. But this requirement has become a sticking point in talks. OpenAI ain't all that on a bucket of chicken, and it ain't going smoothly for OpenAI. They've hit some bumps in the last 4 months, directly with Claude Anthropic, particularly with Anthropic's Claude. But now with financing with Broadcom and Microsoft, Broadcom recently decided to relax that demand and invest more capital up front than OpenAI, breaking in from Broadcom's long-held hardline requirement. It's not good when you give up standards. It's like when that I'd kiss a girl on a date and I'm like, can I have another one? And she goes, I don't usually do that. It's always a mistake to give me, you know, another inch. So 80 times, this is what Anthropic's Claude Code was driving crazy growth about Anthropic. It was much more than expected. Speaking of the company's developer conference yesterday, Anthropic CEO Dario Amorimati said that while the company is planning for 10 times growth this year, it could be as much as 80 times, calling the overwhelming demand crazy, and he looked forward to more modest growth, saying such growth is too hard to handle. The demand is so great that Anthropic partnered with Elon Musk's xAI to buy up the bulk of computing from his Colossus data center in Tennessee. Elsewhere in technology, ARM stock is taking a wild ride. On Thursday, the shares were down 10%, but they had a good quarter. The stock was up, the stock was down, the stock was down. ARM stock closed after strong results. They closed out with weakness. AMD had a great quarter, and they closed up strong, but ARM didn't, and they had a nice quarter. AMD doubled its estimate for the size of the server CPU market by 2030. That's a market that ARM is rapidly entering into, and today we kind of scratched our heads and said, you know, maybe ARM isn't ready to scale. ARM's licensing revenue was strong at $819 million, rising by 29% from last year and roundly beating expectations. They provided good guidance for the current quarter. They said they still saw $2 billion worth of demand for a new homemade chip in fiscal years 2027 and 2028, twice its previous estimate. But one of the soft spots for their quarter was in the form of royalty payments. They've been lower than expected during the period. ARM makes what's known to as an instruction set architecture, the most basic inference interface between CPU chips and software, and it's the major alternative to x86 architecture used by Intel and AMD. Companies say that ARM computer chips won't become financially material until fiscal 2028. They're going to ship with Meta Customs AI chips, the MTIA, in a setup similar to what NVIDIA and Google sell, and there are other customers lined up as well. A lot going on there, but it sounds like it did not stand and deliver, if you will. Also, when you announce that you're going to make your own chips, it raises operating expenses and profit margins start to thin. Profit margins declined from 53% last year to 49% this year. Alphabet is on the brink, not of losing their freaking mind, but on beating NVIDIA as largest market cap company in the world. So you'd be forgiven if you thought NVIDIA, which surged past Microsoft and Apple in recent years, become the number one most valuable company, if you didn't think Alphabet / Google had it in them, but they do. Companies constantly inking partnerships to accelerate AI growth, NVIDIA is. But Alphabet has emerged as a viable candidate because they can do semiconductors like NVIDIA. Similar, but different. They can do search that NVIDIA doesn't have. They can do AI leasing of the Amazon Web Services, which I would imagine NVIDIA could eventually be in that industry a little bit more so with renting out some of their cloud servers. Alphabet has proven able to translate AI investments into tangible impact, beating estimates for Google Cloud revenue in recent earnings. It also made progress towards making its own chips. The company's Gemini chatbot is amongst the best in the class. Alphabet has a firm foundation of existing high-margin businesses like Google Search and YouTube. Waymo gives it Waymo presence in the self-driving cars. So Alphabet's going to take the crown. How do you feel about that? How long do you think it'll last? I think it's going to last for a bit. Now, again, I think NVIDIA could take it back maybe in the next 2 months, 6 weeks after they report earnings. But I think the runway, the total addressable market is in Google's favor, Alphabet's favor. Paul Tudor Jones, who sounds like a pirate, but he's not. He says the AI bull market has another year or two to run. He He's a billionaire hedge fund manager. He said recent advances in AI resemble the emergence of transformative technologies such as Microsoft's early software dominance in the 1980s and the commercialization of the internet in the mid-1990s. I agree. He thinks AI development is in its early stages. He continues to feel like it's 1999 time period. About a year or two, though, before the dot-com shares prices peaked in early 2000. So he says, as the market goes up, just please imagine it will come down when this breaks in 1 or 2 years. He thinks it could be a breathtaking kind of correction. The S&P 500 closed above 7,300 for the first time on Wednesday. It struggled on Thursday. It got up there, but then it gave it right back. Over the last 4 weeks, the NASDAQ's up roughly 18%. The Morgan Stanley Country Index out of South Korea, ticker symbol EWY, is up almost 46%. The iShares Semiconductor ETF, SOX, is up over 45%. Micron's up 76%. So a lot of people see that as parabolic. You want to see charts that go from the lower left to the upper right slowly. 25-degree angle up would be great. You don't want to see it parabolic like a building. That's never a good thing. You can always find me online at robblackshow.com. Don't forget, I have an event coming up in San Mateo. It's a portfolio. It's a couple Saturdays from now. It's 11 to 1. Not getting a lot of traction out of it. Maybe it's the summertime event feel to it. It's right before school ends. It's a good chance for you to preliminary plan and understand what you're doing right and what you're doing wrong with your financial planning. I bring two or three financial planners with me so you get time with all of us. And we follow up with a preliminary plan where we will actually build what your Monte Carlo scenario looks like. How much we have on the day you die. Best case scenario, normal case, worst case. And we'll also give you feedback on what you're missing and doing right. You can sign up for the event at robblackshow.com. 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
9: With SRN News, I'm Keith Peters in Washington. The State Department will begin revoking the U.S. passports of thousands of parents who owe a significant amount of unpaid child support. The department told the Associated Press on Thursday that the revocations will begin Friday and be focused on those who owe $100,000 or more. That would apply to about 2,700 American passport holders. The U.S. military says it intercepted Iranian attacks Thursday on three Navy ships in the Strait of Hormuz and targeted Iranian military facilities responsible for attacking U.S. forces. U.S. Central Command said in a social media post that U.S. forces intercepted unprovoked Iranian attacks and responded with self-defense strikes. On Wall Street, the Dow down by 313 points. More details at srnnews.com.
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0: I'm Rob Black. I had a father who got cancer. Well, he had a heart attack at 53. And they found cancer in his lungs. And then, so he got the heart attack taken care of. He got the cancer taken care of. He was pretty sick. He was pretty downbeaten. Then, with the 6 months before he turned mid-50s, eight, he was told, you'll be dead in 6 months. The cancer came back. And it's pretty wild. The heart attack shook me. The original cancer shook me. The original cancer chemo treatments shook me. I took him to his cancer treatments 25 years ago. It stunk. No man should ever have to go through that with their father. No father should ever have to go through it with their kid. It's quite humbling. When a family member dies, though, there's a lot of work to be done, financially speaking. I found out when I kind of took over everything from my father in the final 6 months to make sure that his paperwork was in line. We never found one life insurance policy. There was a term life policy that would have automatically given my mom $400,000 more when she died, when he died. That would have been nice to have. He forgot to sign it because he was freaking out about dying. Dealing with death of a family member is never easy. There's ways to make the process of settling the estate process less confusing. In California, if you own a home, instead of a will, you should have a trust. You should not make your family go through probate. Financial advisors will give you all sorts of roadmaps for heirs, because you're going to have to go through real estate, tax, and a lot of professionals. My spouse had a first husband pass away on her. And it's not easy to be young and married and have your spouse pass. It's not easy to be young and in your career and your father pass. People who have lost loved ones are grieving. when you layer on all the administrative and practical decisions, it adds a lot of complexity. So you want to try to encourage pre-planning from those of us who are over 50 for our families who are under 50. Beyond appropriate estate planning documents, advisable to prepare a letter of wishes to help the executor understand how you'd like your physical assets divided amongst heirs. I've got a cast iron skillet that is, holy mackerel, let me think about this now. 83, it's probably 95 years old. And it was my mom's. And before she passed, while she was still healthy, I said, I want your rocking chair. I want the skillet. I don't need any of the money. She said, done. On the spot, she gave me the skillet, which I wasn't prepared to take home on a flight. But I thought that was incredibly helpful. So, and I was able to, you know, tell my brothers that this is what I wanted. Keep a separate list of important information the executor needs. Write a lot of stuff down after you turn 50. Document your wishes. You should have an advanced funeral preparation set up. I want to be buried in the backyard so the squirrels can dig me up and grab my head and bring it to the children one night in the middle of the night. Give them nightmares. Actually, I just want to be cremated. My spouse doesn't. She thinks that's like almost normal. A widower who has had to scramble to understand all of the couple's finances after a wife passes away, like at 79, you're going to spend 2, 3, 4, 5 days piecing together net worth, investments, assets, liabilities. You're going to have a Sherlock Holmes hat on. And you're going to have a little buddy named Watson following you around the house like, good job. Good job, Sherlock. Good job. I was deathly afraid that...
17: Oh, how sweet.
0: With my dad, he was a big hoarder of paperwork. And I would say I probably threw away 5 to 6 garbage bags of paper, shredded. And it was a lot of work to get through that. I was so fearful, like at some point in time, I was going to turn a piece of paper and it was going to say, like, my dad was not my dad, but my dad was Carrot Top. I was frightened out of my mind that was a possibility or that I was adopted. I'm embellishing, but this is what we go through when you die. So sometimes around 50, I suggest you get a financial planner. Sometimes by 70, I expect you to stop doing the financial planning, the investing. Let the professionals do it. Live your life. Talk to your family. Enjoy the final 5, 10, 15, 20 years. That's how I'm playing it out. I've got close relationships with a lot of people through the last 30 years in this industry, both clients as well as advisors. I've done a pretty good job of getting my paperwork in order. I've done a pretty good job of telling my kids, you know, that I love them, that this is how it's going to play out. I don't want them surprised. When I die, I want my kids to mourn. I don't want them looking to see if they've been adopted by their father being Carrot Top. That would be a shocker. I think it's always great to have like a checklist so you can set expectations. You can provide a roadmap for either an attorney or a financial planner. You do a lot of collaboration. I don't want either of my kids to be the administrator of my estate. Let's say they both remarry. One of them marries a very timid woman and one of them marries a very aggressive woman. And then suddenly they're fighting about who gets the house in Tahoe or who gets cash or who gets stock. Oh, I want cash. Oh, I want stock. Well, you're going to get one or the other. I've set it up so that if there's a divorce, no assets go with anyone but my blood. It stays with them. I understand survivor relationships. I think it's super important that my kids get along and love each other when I'm no longer there to break them up. It's important stuff. Get your business in order. If there's a baseball card, I once bought the first 20 Superman comics for my kid when he was born. And I never gave them to him because he didn't really seem all that interested. So what am I going to do with those? Half to one, half to the other, or just sell it and give them the cash? Ding, ding, ding, ding, ding, ding. 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It's a Saturday, 11 to 1. It's a Pints and Portfolio. 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
9: News this hour from Town Hall. I'm Keith Peters in Washington. There's been an exchange of fire between the U.S. and Iran.
19: The U.S. military says it intercepted Iranian attacks on three U.S. Navy ships in the Strait of Hormuz and targeted Iranian military facilities responsible for attacking U.S. forces. Earlier in the day, a shipping data company reported that Iran had created a government agency to vet and tax vessels seeking passage, as Tehran says it was reviewing the latest U.S. proposals for ending the war. The U.S. military says no U.S. ships were hit. I'm Lisa Dwyer.
9: The price of a gallon of regular gasoline in the U.S. has climbed 31 cents in the past week. Bob Agnew reports.
20: The travel group AAA says at $4.54 a gallon as of Wednesday, gas was a full 52% higher than before the war with Iran began. The main reason drivers are paying more for gas is because the war has stranded oil tankers near the Strait of Hormuz. On renewed hopes of an end to the war, oil prices have fallen to near or below the $100 mark. If that trend continues, it could pull gasoline prices down as well. But energy experts warn it will take months for prices to return to pre-war levels. Bob Hagner reporting.
9: The State Department will begin revoking the U.S. passports of thousands of parents who owe a significant amount of unpaid child support. The department told the Associated Press on Thursday that the revocations would begin Friday and be focused on those who owe $100,000 or more. That would apply to about 2,700 American passport holders. On Wall Street, the Dow down by 313 points, the NASDAQ dropped 32, the S&P 500 lower by 28, oil around $95 a barrel. More at townhall.com.
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9: Television pioneer Ted Turner, the founder of the cable news network, dies at the age of 87.
4: CNN founder Ted Turner has died at 87, according to his company. The pioneer behind cable news transformed an obscure Atlanta television station into the first 24-hour all-news TV network. Turner was a philanthropist, owned sports teams, was a champion yacht racer. In later years, he was slowed by Lewy body dementia. President Trump called him one of the all-time greats. I'm Julie Walker.
9: The United States Postal Service is considering a rule change that would allow anyone to send handguns through the mail for the first time in nearly 100 years. A 1927 law prohibited the shipment of handguns through USPS unless they were from licensed retailers. News and analysis at townhall.com. From Washington, I'm Keith Peters. A two-time MLB All-Star is serving a multi-game suspension after intentionally throwing at an opponent.
6: Detroit Tigers pitcher Framber Valdez was suspended for 5 games and fined one day after he was ejected for hitting Boston's Trevor Story with a pitch during a 10-2 loss in which he allowed a career-high 10 runs. Valdez was at first banned for 6 games by MLB, which cited him for intentionally throwing a pitch at Story, but the penalty was reduced in an agreement between MLB and the Players Association. He started serving the penalty during Wednesday night's series finale, and barring rainouts, will be eligible to pitch next Wednesday at the New York Mets. I'm Gethin Coolball.
9: Chicago Cubs pitcher Matthew Boyd has had surgery to repair a partial meniscus tear that he suffered in his left knee while playing with his own children. More on these stories at townhall.com.
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28: For years, patients with a disease more prevalent and deadlier than most cancers combined, known as peripheral artery disease, which is poor circulation in mainly the legs, they've been telling me that they wish that their doctors would understand what it feels like to have this disease and the debilitating nature of it. Well, today you're going to meet someone, a doctor who treats peripheral artery disease, who knows about the debilitating nature of this disease firsthand. And we're going to introduce you to him. It's Dr. Kevin Lurie. But first, we're going to bring in my guest co-host as we await Dr. John Phillips, who is in the middle of a live case sponsored by Abbott. It's called the Endomasters, and he'll be joining us soon. But please welcome Dr. Amer El-Sirghani from Hawaii, which is where we all wish we were today. He is also the doctor, the PAD doctor, who is treating the PAD doctor. Welcome, Dr. El Serghani. Thank you so much for pinch hitting today and guest co-hosting.
3: Well, aloha and welcome, everybody. Good morning. Thank you for having me, Kim. We have some very interesting stories that we'd like to share today.
28: Oh, yeah. I can't wait. But I think that we need to bring Dr. Kevin Lurie in with a moment of inspiration.
5: Dr. John Phillips, spectacular, vascular moment of inspiration.
28: We had to bring it in. You know, we got to honor Dr. John. Well, he's not here. He is here. And Dr. Lurie, let's start with some words of wisdom before we get into your story.
10: Oh, my don't postpone joy. That was on my bumper sticker for many years. And now I live up here in Alaska and I try to live by that that motto of enjoying every day and enjoying the gifts that we have.
28: Yeah. And
10: It's beautiful up here, although it's a little cold. It's been snowing all night again, but hopefully I'll be skiing later in the day.
28: It's no wonder that you chose Dr. El Serghani to treat you, because you had the opportunity to go from Alaska to the beautiful land, the islands of Hawaii.
10: Absolutely. Yeah, when I was down in Oahu, we had the Kona storms, the hurricanes, but hopefully next time around it'll be beautiful and we'll get more sunshine. Yeah.
28: Oh, my goodness. So, Dr. El Serghani, do you want to, you know, kick us off, introduce Dr. Lurie and a little bit of his story and how you two got to meet?
3: Yeah, so I'm a vascular surgeon in Hawaii, and we have a mission-oriented practice where we go to the different islands, take care of the patients in Big Island and Maui and Oahu. And I met Dr. Lurie through a mutual friend in Alaska. So there's another vascular surgeon all the way up in Fairbanks, where he also practices somewhat remote vascular care with less resources. And he knew Dr. Lurie for several years, so we kind of linked up with Dr. Lurie, and it's been great to have him come over. He's been so kind to come over and help us take care of the patients in Hawaii. So every so often he'll come and do 2 to 4 days, and we load him up with cases. We take care of as many patients as we can. And it kind of gives me a break to go and get the car washed and do the regular day-to-day things, go to the back.
28: Wait a minute. You're a doctor and you're human. Wait, what?
3: Yeah. Every now and then we like to get out and, you know, go surf, actually enjoy Hawaii. But there's a critical shortage of vascular surgeons in Hawaii.
28: Yeah.
3: So any help that we can get, and to have such an experienced provider come over and someone compassionate that can work well with the patients and take care of them, and we sort of marry our algorithms so that we can take care of them together. It's been a huge blessing for us.
28: So, Dr. Lurie, why don't you bring us back to that moment where you first had that conversation with Dr. El Serghani to say, hey, you know what? I not only treat patients, but I am a patient, and you're my choice doctor to treat me.
10: Well, you know, I know a lot of people who do similar procedures, but I don't have a lot of friends that have similar practice styles. One of the wonderful things about working with Dr. El Serghani is that we do have similar practice styles. So I had a particular algorithm that I wanted to be treated with. I knew that I had blocked circulation in both legs. My left was worse than my right, and it was really bothering me, from stopping me from my normal outdoor hiking activities and biking and whatnot. So I got an ultrasound up here, and I sent it to him, and I said, you know, here's my blockage. What's your schedule like? And, you know, when can you accommodate me? And he was really quite flustered. He's really cute, and said, oh, my gosh, you know, thank you. That's so flattering that you chose me to, you know, have your procedure done rather than somebody else. And so we worked out a schedule, and I think we saw that last program around. I ended up working with him and working all day, and then I was the last case of the day to get my leg fixed. So it's worked out really beautifully.
28: Dr. El Serghani, was that a surprise when he sent you the ultrasound and you're like, wait, what? You have PAD?
3: So
28: and then why me?
3: One weekend I got a flurry of texts from Dr. Lurie, and there's ultrasound results and all those reports. I'm thinking, he's talking about one of the patients, but it turns out he's the patient. And he told me, you know, he's been living with claudication for years. And he's quite the outdoorsman, so he likes to go hiking. In fact, the last time he spoke, he sent me a picture on top of a mountain at nighttime in Alaska. I knew night hiking was a thing. So he's very active. And, you know, he was saying things like, oh, I just want to keep up with the younger guys. I've tried to walk through the pain. You know, he was able to do that for a year or so. And it just got worse and worse, and it was really holding him up, especially on that left side. So because he had such a good ultrasound result, report with the images and the findings, we decided that, yes, on his next trip out, he would do the cases. And then on the last day, he stayed NPO, and he basically got out of scrubs and got into a patient uniform. And I came in and did his procedure as the last case after he took care of patients all day. And it was quite something to see that.
7: Yeah, and we're going to get into details, you know, on that a little later on. But you had to have done a double take. What was really going through your mind in that moment when you saw this? And was it a little bit intimidating to think that, oh, my goodness, you know, I'm treating patients, but, you know, I can actually be treating someone that's going to judge my style and maybe even second guess my thinking or even armchair quarterback while under twilight?
3: That's interesting. So, well, no, Dr. Larry, we do have similar styles. So we talked about that. And I saw it as an opportunity to say, hey, like, if a vascular surgeon is a patient, how would he want to be treated? Because there's limits to how much we can agree on. But if he goes through his algorithm, says, this is what I would like to do, and that's exactly what I would have done, then it sort of worked out. I've never done vascular surgery on a vascular surgeon before. So that was something.
7: But I saw it
3: as an opportunity to kind of learn something more about what it's like to be a patient from a surgeon's perspective, especially in terms of the recovery and what happens afterwards, comparing the pre and the post.
7: And coming up next right here on the Heart of Innovation on KDOW, we're going to hear what it's like from a vascular surgeon's point of view in going from being the surgeon to the patient. That's next right here on the Heart of Innovation. Don't go away.
8: Leg health can indicate risk for heart attack, stroke, and amputation. If you have leg pain or leg cramps while walking, get checked for peripheral artery disease, or PAD. 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Be sure to ask your physician for an ankle brachial index, also called an ABI test, where they use blood pressure cuffs to analyze the blood pressure in your legs. 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
3: Welcome back, everyone. I'm Dr. Amar El-Sergani in Hawaii. I'm a vascular surgeon. I took care of a patient who's also a vascular surgeon, Dr. Kevin Lurie, and we're talking to him today about the experience. I'm filling in for co-host Dr. Phillips, and it looks like we have a question from Douglas out there. Dr. Lurie, what point beforehand did you start to think it was PAD? Sometimes we think it's our back, pulled muscles, or working too hard. all the things we think about beforehand, before being diagnosed with peripheral arterial disease, being a PAD doctor?
10: You know, it's kind of embarrassing to admit that it took quite a long time for me to get there. I'm a little bit older. Yeah, we have back pain. I complained about back pain, and then I took a lot of statins. So I attributed a lot of my discomfort to statins. And then I was visiting my daughter, who's very, very active, and we were on our way to the gym. And it was a lot of walking, and I couldn't keep up with her. And I said, well, this is crazy. How can I not be able to keep up when I'm

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3: That end up with claudication and they're active.
4: I think it reassured me. I have a very aggressive interventional style like Dr. Al-Sirghani. And up here in Alaska, I would see lots of patients that my work partners had seen, and they'd say, oh, you're not bad enough to get fixed. I remember one wonderful older woman in her 80s who said, I snowshoe every day, and I can only go out for about half an hour now. And normally I go out for 2 or 3 hours and pack a path for everybody else. And so we got her set up and fixed the blockages in her legs. And she came back the next year and said, oh my gosh, you know, this is so great. I've been able to really clear paths for people, and I'm out snowshoeing every day now. This is a common theme here. People can't walk their dogs. People can't get out and do the normal things that they want to do. A lot of people hunt up here. They can't get out and go hunting. So it's very common for people to be limited by their legs, even though they're quite active in their lives.
3: Oh, that must be so frustrating. Can you actually describe to people what does it feel like to have PAD? What is that cramp like for you? Do you have any analogy, something you would liken it to?
4: Well, for me individually, I've had a lot of orthopedic injuries to my legs. And so the first thing that happened to me after 2 or 3 minutes is I would start to limp. And I would always attribute it to a bad knee. Say, oh, my knee is bothering me again. You know, and so after 2 or 3 or 4 minutes, I would start to limp again. So then I would change my gait a little bit, pick up my legs more with my quadriceps instead of a longer stride. But for me, it presented primarily with knee pain, not calf pain. Yeah.
3: Well, that's interesting. And then when you would get those cramps, did you get those debilitating?
4: Oh, I would get them at night. I'd get them if I tried to push through my pain. I remember very clearly I was in New York City one time and I was late catching the train. And so I really tried really, really hard to speed up my gait and get moving down the sidewalk, pulling my bag, and it was just killing me. And I said, this is crazy. Why should this be killing me? Well, I guess I did too much. But yeah, we tend to write off our pain. I tend to write off my pain.
3: And oh, no, you're
4: something
3: not
4: that's just this orthopedic, because I've had so many orthopedic injuries and so many knee injuries that I had no concept that this would be a real problem for me. I've had high cholesterol all my life. I've taken statins for probably 30 years. And I figured that was adequate treatment. I was treated by fancy doctors from Johns Hopkins. That was what they recommended. That's what I took. And I think that's a lot of people's story, is they followed all the instructions that their physicians have given them. But nonetheless, there's disease progression. And so they get symptomatic.
3: Yeah. I mean, it's crazy, but you aren't alone being a vascular surgeon. You're not alone being a patient that continues to brush off those symptoms. So many primary care doctors brush off those symptoms. We interviewed more than 400 patients in our network. More than 70% of them said the first time they presented with textbook claudication, they have hip pain, buttocks pain, even calf pain or behind the knee pain. And the doctors diagnosed them first either with diabetes, diabetic neuropathy, it's just your back, it's just your sciatica. Oh my goodness, it's your arthritis, it's gout. I mean, all of these things you might have as well, but we even had a couple people with spinal fusions and even hip replacements where the pain did not go away. And it turns out that those procedures may not have been necessary if only they had gone to a vascular specialist and gotten their blood flow restored, right?
4: Absolutely. In fact, one of the women that I saw in Hawaii last time around when I was helping out Dr. Al-Sirghani was a woman who had said, you know, I had my hip replaced and it didn't take care of my pain. And then we opened up her blocked arteries and she said, oh my God, I didn't need my hip replaced. That's what

0: fix. That was the problem the whole time. So we certainly see that, and it's frustrating for everybody. You can't really sit there and say, oh my gosh, you didn't need your hip replacement, because I don't know whether she did or she didn't. But certainly improving circulation helps people with their pains that have been misdiagnosed. Yes.
1: And what would you have to say to your colleague, like Dr. El Serghani or other vascular surgeons out there who say to the patient, you're just a claudicant, doesn't matter if it's lifestyle limiting, just walk, walk, walk through the pain and just suck it up, buttercup.
0: Well, the insurers now want everybody to be on a walking program for 3 months at least before we do interventions for lifestyle limiting claudication. And some people definitely get better. And so I've certainly seen plenty of people in my career who you tell them, if you walk out, you know, halfway to your mailbox every day and push it for 3 or 4 steps every day, you'll be able to walk further. And you certainly see people who have improved and say, oh, you know what? I'm much better. And I don't smoke as much because I'm not going out for a walk and I'm doing better. And that's really helpful for people. And I think it's perfectly reasonable to give walking programs a trial as long as you don't have open wounds and tissue loss. Absolutely.
1: But it's certainly painful. It's not for the faint of hearts, because it can be really debilitating and you got to push through. Well, coming up next right here on The Heart of Innovation, more with Dr. Lurie and Dr. El Serghani. That's next right here on KDOW. Don't go away.
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13: This is Hugh Hewitt for townhall.com. Today, Democrats seem to be trying a new take on the Extreme Makeover reality show. Their offshoot, I'd call it Extremist Makeover. And we see it in their likely candidate for Senate in Maine. Looks pretty close to certain that Democrats will be nominating Oysterman Graham Plattner in the Pine Tree State. He is not a liberal. Plattner's not even a leftist. He's an extremist. For years, he had the tattoo of a death head worn proudly by the Nazi-era SS, Hitler's worst of the worst. It was and remains a vile symbol worn by the guards at the concentration extermination camps. Maine's current, and I trust future, senator is Susan Collins. Collins and Plattner could not be more different. It's rare to have a Susan Collins represent your state from a position of power and influence. Do so with class and humility. To trade that in for a death skull and online bigotry, it doesn't seem like a bet Mainers are going to make.
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15: Hi, welcome back. I'm Dr. Amar Elshagani in Hawaii, and I'm a vascular surgeon. We're talking to Dr. Kevin Lurie, another vascular surgeon who is a patient of mine. Dr. John Phillips is back as co-host, so he'll be chiming in. And we're going to kind of take it back to the day that we did the procedure and talk about that.
1: Fantastic. This is kind of exciting. I mean, Dr. Lurie is doing cases. Dr. Lurie, how many cases did you do before the table literally turned on you?
0: I think we had three or four people before. I think the practice in Hawaii is quite busy. And because of the nature of what we do, where we see a lot of emergency patients that show up a couple days before and we try to accommodate everybody, I think we had a couple extra patients on the schedule that day. And the staff actually were quite nervous about the procedure. I think they may have been more nervous than either of us. And they were very curious about their roles and a little embarrassed by everything. But they did a great job and they were very attentive. So it was a very positive experience. But yes, I had four patients that I did procedures on before my procedure.
1: Were you anxious at all? Because so many patients, I mean, you had a full schedule ahead of you. You couldn't eat. You couldn't take your regular medications or your supplements before going into your day. You basically had to fast all day and perform at your peak.
0: Well, not only that, we had the crew there. So there were lots of pictures. There was lots of reminder of what your day is going to be like. It's not like, okay, I'm just going to cruise through on autopilot and compartmentalize everything and forget about it. In fact, we had a lot of very nice people there taking pictures and getting involved and saying, oh, we want to be out of your way. But of course, it's hard to be out of your way when you walk down a hall and the cameras are snapping away.
1: So what was going through your mind?
0: I just get through the day. I have total confidence in Dr. Elshagani. So it was just a matter of getting through the day safely and don't make mistakes. I think it's really important that we hyper-focus at times on what we're trying to do and make sure that you don't make mistakes because you let your mind wander.
1: And so you know that below-the-knee interventions lead to a revolving door for the most part. And so you've been holding off on having anything done for a long time. What was it that made you say, okay, now's the time. I am ready. I think we've got it. And I think that I can make this last.
0: I really think part of it is just meeting somebody who had a similar surgical style that I have. Someone who's willing to be aggressive from the very beginning and fix it all at once rather than say, okay, well, I want to fix your inflow disease first, and then we'll fix your tibial vessels, and we want to come from a femoral approach. I didn't want that. I've had complications from that approach before. And so finding somebody who I had total confidence in that could do my procedure in the way that I wanted it done made a huge difference for me. And that's really what got me to move forward.
1: Yeah, Dr. Elshagani, talk about inflow and outflow and explain what that means. We explain it as people that turn on the faucet and then they don't fix the plumbing below and they just hope to God that the body is going to adapt and suddenly out of the blue build these collateral vessels to make up for any blockages in the plumbing and, you know, below the knee, so that there's a place for that extra blood flow that they turned on to go.
15: Well, that's a very interesting kind of a nuanced point, because that's exactly what the situation was with Dr. Leary and his anatomy. We often go from radial approach or retrograde approach, especially when we go to the neighbor island, so we're not accessing a bunch of groins and then getting on a plane.
1: Right. Going through the arm is radial. Retrograde is coming up from a poke right in the foot or behind the calf and coming up.
15: Yeah. And sometimes we can do that, and it's a little safer, and it's easier for the patient and easier for us, frankly. So because he had such a good ultrasound, we were able to go ahead with that approach. We went from the left ankle. We sent the wire up, and you know how we get ultrasounds on the patients. There's a catheter, and it's smaller than the size of a tip of a pen. And at the tip of the catheter, there's an ultrasound you can see inside the vessel. We send that all the way up to the aorta and bring it all the way down. So we're imaging the entire length of the left leg to see the level of disease. And the inflow in terms of the arteries above the groin were okay. The groin artery was okay, but the artery in the distal thigh, kind of the lower end of the thigh by the knee, there was a near complete blockage.
1: Oh, wow.
15: That outflows, usually everybody has three vessels below their knee. And we say you only need one good one unless you have a terrible amount of pain or a wound that doesn't want to heal or tissue loss like gangrene. The issue is that oftentimes where those arteries divide, there's a blockage. And if you don't have good collaterals and you don't treat that blockage, even if you treat the disease around the knee, and if it has nowhere to outflow, the result's not always as durable, and it doesn't necessarily treat the problem in terms of where you're trying to treat for where the pain is. So he had a situation where the tibiopyramidal trunk artery, it's a small artery that divides into two below the knee, and it supplies the outflow for the blockages in the arteries at the knee level.
1: Mm-hmm.
15: That artery was fairly diseased. We generally try not to stent that area. So we get through, and it's okay to put a short stent somewhere above in the bigger arteries. It's more durable. But we generally try to avoid stenting that area unless somebody's facing limb loss and it's the right thing to do. So we use a device called a spur. It's a stent that we place inside the artery that's retrievable. So you deploy the stent, and it has these filaments on the outside that engage the plaque. And the way they create an organized restructuring of the plaque and create a lumen, when we take the balloon down, the stent comes with it, and we remove the stent completely from the body. So it's a temporary, sort of like a temporary stent that goes in for about a minute or two. It creates a lumen. And because it creates it in such an organized fashion in terms of how it expands the lumen in the vessel, when we take it out, we often don't have to put a stent because the result is good enough that we have good flow.
1: And coming up next right here on the Heart of Innovation, we're going to find out how he did after the first leg was done. That's next right here on the Heart of Innovation on KDOW. Don't go away.
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16: This week we feature interventional cardiologist Dr. George Adams from North Carolina. He explains why it's important for patients to find doctors who have a can-do attitude and are willing to at least try. He explains why it's so important never to just give up on patients without exhausting all efforts to save life and limb, even if it means looking outside your practice for teams with additional tools and techniques.
17: I think that's how we're brought up, right? There are doers and there's non-doers, right? And I still remember growing up, if I didn't know how to do something, I never told you I didn't know how to do it. I figured out how to do it, right? Mm-hmm. And I think we got to get in that type of mindset, number one, because if you don't get in that mindset and you aren't patient, you got to have patience right, to do this type of work effectively, that you're not going to be successful. But once you get hold of that, then you learn the skills, you learn the devices, you take your time, and you're successful. It's those three things, in my opinion, right? But was there a turning point saying, listen, there's an opportunity to save someone's leg or save someone's arm or to do something differently? And this extrapolates to vascular disease. It's not just the legs, the arms, the hearts, the carotids. I mean, I work on just about everything. The defining moment is when you said, listen, I'm not going to settle for non-success, right? I'm going to do whatever I can to be successful. And I think that when you start to realize that if you actually try and you give it your best shot, that a lot of times you can be successful. And it re-emphasizes what you're doing. It gives you that motivation.
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19: With SRN News, I'm Keith Peters in Washington. Oceanwide Expeditions has revealed that 30 passengers disembarked from its cruise ship hit by a hantavirus outbreak on April 24th. They left the ship on the remote island of St. Helena nearly 2 weeks after the first passenger died. The company had previously said that a Dutch man's body was removed there and that his wife also disembarked. She later died in South Africa. Authorities across four continents are tracing contacts of passengers who left the ship. Three passengers have died in the outbreak and several others are sick. The U.S. military said it intercepted Iranian attacks Thursday on three Navy ships in the Strait of Hormuz and targeted Iranian military facilities responsible for attacking U.S. forces. On Wall Street, the Dow down by 313 points. This is SRN News.
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21: Welcome back, everybody. Thanks for joining us. Again, apologize for missing several segments, but as I was kind of listening in, wanted to ask you guys, you know, to do the case itself is difficult. To do it on a contemporary, I think, is even more difficult. Can you walk us through, like, mentally how you prepared for it? Because oftentimes we overthink these, and folks that get treated, you know, kind of the VIP status, I find like we do too much to them sometimes, and you just got to keep it simple. So was that, you know, any of those issues going through your head, or just kind of like, hey, it's an artery, we got to get it opened and let's go?
15: Yeah, I mean, when I first got the, when Dr. Lillier first reached out and said he wanted me to do the procedure, my first thought was, wow, what a privilege. Second thought was, wow, what if something goes wrong? I mean, it's right. It's and he's a surgeon as well, so it's something something to consider. But when I looked at the anatomy, and I think for the most part, I just said, just you got to treat this like any other patient. You do this every day. And Dr. Lurie actually made me feel comfortable. The fact that he chose me and he had confidence, I kind of built off of that confidence. So I mean, it was a colorful day. I can't stress enough, you know, with the staff and everything. We try to just keep everything even tempered and do what we usually do. We have an incredible staff and they're so professional. They're so good at what they do. So I feel comfortable in that room. And after talking through the treatment plan with Dr. Lurie and we both agreed exactly what needed to be done, we felt okay about going ahead.
1: What was it like for you, Doctor?
21: And if I could ask a follow-up, Dr. Lurie. Yeah, I was just going to say, like, were you making suggestions or did you just like be a good patient and be quiet?
1: Go to sleep.
0: Oh, I don't think I was quiet. I think I was more curious than anything else because we do all these procedures and some people complain of pain. Some people complain of discomfort. Some people complain of all these different symptoms. And so I was really curious, what does it feel like? Right? What do you actually feel when you're having a procedure done? And so for me, and from a technical point of view, the only challenging piece in the procedure is getting access to the vessel. And I've seen Dr. Elstragani get access instantly in everybody. So I had no worries about that. But I was wondering, you know, what do the balloons feel like? What does the spur stent feel like when it opens and closes? I think we did CSI. What does CSI feel like when the thing spins around? What do you actually feel?
1: Yeah, that's rotating sander, right? Break down some plaque.
0: To core out the calcified plaque. So I was curious about what that felt like. And, one of my friends was there keeping me company. So she could tell me, oh yeah, this is what they're doing and this is what's going on. And so I was able to kind of say, what is that? And it doesn't really hurt so much as you feel vibrations or you feel things opening and closing and you feel procedural pieces. And so I was really curious about how things felt.
1: Yeah, what did it feel like to have that balloon? That's the one thing I always hear. And sometimes you hear the patient groan when it's cracking that plaque as it's dilating, right?
0: I'm not particularly pain sensitive. So it wasn't painful. You could feel things moving in there. And I think if you don't understand what's going on, you may perceive that as pain. I just really felt that as sensations that I've never felt in my body before. My body didn't know how to identify what those feelings are. And so we put a pain label on it. But in fact, they're just weird pressure sensations and weird stuff like things are inside of your leg moving around, but you don't know what they are.
1: And experiencing how has it changed the conversation with your patients on it? We have 30 seconds.
0: I just tell people if they're feeling things that actually hurt, then I can give them pain medicine for the hurt. If they're just feeling weird feelings, I tell them, you know, the balloon's going to be up for a minute and I'll count down with them that minute. And if it doesn't bother you that much, just bear with me for a minute. And when the minute's up, the discomfort will go away.
1: I just would imagine their trust for you now doing the procedure is even so much greater because you've experienced it yourself and you can talk from personal experience.
0: That may be, yes.
1: And coming up next right here on the Heart of Innovation, we're going to hear final thoughts. We're going to hear he did have his other leg done and how he's able to live his life to the fullest now with so much joy. That's next right here on KDOW in the Heart of Innovation. Don't go away.
2: Go with the Flow, an inspirational and informational series to help patients improve their circulation naturally.
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16: This week we feature Dr. Lily Johnston, vascular surgeon from San Diego. She shares the story of a patient with a family history of heart disease who thought her efforts to improve diet and exercise weren't working because new imaging showed some plaque buildup in her arteries. But Dr. Johnston shares why this patient's efforts were successful.
5: I have a woman that I met a couple of weeks ago at a meeting, and I did a CIMT exam for her looking at her carotids. And this is a woman who is a scientist and very passionate about nutritional interventions for metabolic disease. And she has herself gone deep into this rabbit hole and been very diligent about her nutrition. And I did her ultrasound and found soft plaque in her arteries. And she wrote me this email, and she was just devastated by this. And she shared with me that all the men in her family have died in their 40s or 50s of fatal heart attacks. Everybody has some major medical problem. She herself was metabolically unwell a decade ago with diabetes and multiple other conditions for which she was on medications, and she was unwell. And she completely reversed all of that with her nutritional approach and exercise and sleep and stress mitigation and targeted supplementation. And we had to have this whole conversation about just reframing the fact that she is now in her late 60s. She has outlived every other member of her family, and her A1C is normal off of medication. Like, she is doing amazing. And that is a huge testament to everything that she's done. The fact that we found plaque, that is a testament to her genetics, but she's outlived it by like 20 years. And so, you know, I had to say, my dear, this is not a failure. You have done amazing. And sure, now we have more information, and I am so proud of you for looking, for being brave enough to explore the possibility that there might be more we could do to reduce your risk and give you another couple of decades of great, full, juicy life left. So I just want to emphasize for patients that there are things that are not within your control, and I am so proud of everyone, all of my patients who do everything in their power to reduce their risks. And then sometimes there's a little of work for me to do with medications or supplements or other interventions to help them outlive and outrun those genetic predispositions that they have. But I am so proud of that woman for finding out what's really going on and being brave enough to acknowledge that we may have to change the plans a little bit.
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21: Thanks, everybody, for joining us. We've got less than 4 minutes in our final segment. So, Dr. Lurie, let's get right into it. The one leg was fixed up. You're feeling great. It sounds like you had some disease in the other, and they were contemplating fixing it, but you felt pretty good. Didn't need any procedure, which is great, right? But it sounds like the heart started acting up. Can you share a little bit of that insight with us, please?
0: Well, I've had a great result from having my leg angioplasty done. Immediately, I could walk much better. And I quickly realized that I was pausing in places that I didn't need to pause anymore. I would go and say, oh, look at this view. Oh, no, keep going. You don't need to stop here. And I'd push myself through. And I hike a lot and I'm quite busy. So I tried to find places that my right leg would start to hurt after my left leg got improved. And it was hard. It's hard to bring on symptoms on my right leg. So I went to the gym and I went on the treadmill and said, okay, how hard do I have to push to get my right leg to hurt? And after about 5 or 6 minutes at like 33 degrees or whatever the incline is, my right leg would start to hurt. And I'd say, okay, I have enough. And one day I was on the treadmill. I said, you know, I haven't had a stress test in a while. I should go get my stress test done because now I can do more. So I called up my cardiology people and I said, you know, let's have a visit. And I went in and they looked at me and said, oh, yeah, you need a stress test. So I got a stress test. And, you know, since I'm well-versed in everything that's going on in these procedures, now I could walk a lot further on the stress test and stress echo. So I'm doing my stress echo and I do my resting. It's fine. And then I watching as the EKG changes and I go up to a heart rate of 20% above predicted, which is 152. And I can watch the EKG changes, my inferior leads drop out on the computer screen. And the cardiologist just
21: Were you having symptoms?
0: No. Okay. I was still talking. And the cardiologist started to just babble about stuff. Oh, you've got inferior this and you've got this and that. And the staff was really uncomfortable. And this they go back to the ultrasound, and I knew this ultrasound tech, and when she's uncomfortable, she pushes really, really hard on my chest wall to make sure she gets good images. And she was just crushing my chest wall. I said, Carrie, what are you looking at? She says, oh, you know, I can't tell you. So
1: that's the worst.
0: So then when we got the result finally read, you know, I have inferior changes in the heart muscles down at the bottom and on the sides, which corresponds to previous heart blockages that I've had. So in the next few weeks, I'll go ahead and get that fixed by another friend of mine in Washington, D.C., Nelson Bernardo, who's a phenomenal.
1: Oh, my gosh. Are you kidding? Nelson Limbernardo. That is
0: He's
1: amazing.
0: He's my man. He's my
1: yes.
0: guy.
1: He's our go-to for so many of our patients, both legs and the heart. That's fantastic. Well, thank you so
0: phenomenal.
1: Much. But you're doing great. We can't wait to have you back on an update. And Dr. Elstergani, great job getting him back on his feet. Thank you so much.
15: Yeah, what a win. And then now we get to check his heart. That's awesome.
0: Keep me alive so I can keep working for you in Hawaii.
15: Exactly.
1: I love it. We're continuing the conversation at youtube.com/@ the way to my heart. So join us there.
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19: News this hour from Town Hall. I'm Keith Peters in Washington. The U.S. military has intercepted Iranian attacks on three U.S. Navy ships as they transited the Strait of Hormuz and targeted Iranian military facilities responsible for attacking U.S. forces. U.S. Ambassador to the United Nations Michael Walls says a newly proposed U.N. Security Council resolution aimed at safeguarding international maritime routes in the Strait of Hormuz has received broad international support.
7: If a country chooses to oppose such a simple proposition, do they really want peace? As energy and food costs rise for the world's peoples, and if aid fails to reach the very people that the countries in the council claim to care about, what does that really say for the UN? What does that say for these countries?
19: He says no country should oppose measures protecting global trade and humanitarian aid shipments. Health authorities across four continents Thursday were tracking down and monitoring passengers who disembarked a hantavirus-stricken cruise ship before its deadly outbreak was detected, and trying to trace others who may have come into contact with them since then. Dutch epidemiologist Dr. Chantal Rovers says most people are not at risk, except for those who are on the hantavirus-stricken ship or exposed to an infected passenger.
23: Usually the instruction is if you develop symptoms that they need to call either the public health institute or a doctor.
19: The Argentine investigators suspect a Dutch couple may have contracted the virus while on a bird-watching trip before they boarded the cruise ship. On Wall Street, the Dow down by 313 points, the NASDAQ dropped 32, the S&P 500 lower by 28. More at townhall.com.
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17: I'm Taylor Riggs, and this is the Fox Business Report.
18: Stocks retreating from their record run, oil prices swung, and the AI rally paused as uncertainty around the U.S.-Iran peace talks weighed on investor sentiment. Investors are also cautious ahead of the jobs report for April, which will be released on Friday morning. In the meantime, investors continue to digest earnings reports. Strong earnings have helped power Wall Street's recent rally. The Dow down 314 points, NASDAQ lower by 33, S&P 500 up 28. And shares of ride-hailing service Lyft are wavering in after hours trading. Their first quarter earnings report was mixed. While they beat expectations on both revenue and gross bookings, both earnings and total rides came in a bit short. And business is looking up at the golden arches, with McDonald's posting first quarter profit and revenue beating Wall Street estimates. Shares of McDonald's were slightly lower. That's your Fox Business Report. I'm Hillary Barsky, invested in you.
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28: In doubt about an imminent deal between the U.S. and Iran, the S&P, NASDAQ comp each down from record highs. Then, after the bell, we heard from the day AI data center operator CoreWeave. The company posted sales above expectations for the latest quarter. However, CoreWeave also reported a wider loss. And on top of that, the company gave a disappointing forecast for the current quarter. Seems as though CoreWeave spent heavily to boost its operations as a way of meeting robust AI demand. The stock was down about 7% in late New York trading. A federal trade court has declared President Trump's 10% global tariffs unlawful. The court granted a request by small businesses and mostly Democrat-led states to vacate these tariffs. The ruling, obviously a fresh blow to the administration's economic agenda, several months after the Supreme Court vacated those earlier levies that President Trump had imposed. We check markets for you throughout the day here on Bloomberg. Right now in Tokyo, Nikkei down about 0.8%. In Hong Kong, Hang Seng down 1%. On the Chinese mainland, CSI 300 is off 0.4%. And in Seoul, the KOSPI is weaker by 1.4%. Global news, 24 hours a day, and whenever you want it, with Bloomberg News Now. I'm Doug Krisner in New York. 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
31: You're listening to the Big Take Podcast on Bloomberg Radio. I'm Sarah Holder, and today on the show, we're talking about what the rising costs of jet fuel mean for airlines and for passengers. For global airlines, this year was supposed to be a big one. The industry had projected record profits, more than 5 billion passengers, and a busy summer travel season. But then came the war in Iran and the closure of the Strait of Hormuz, and with it, a major disruption to global jet fuel supplies.
0: There's been a lot of talk, will we run out of jet fuel? Will we have to actually stop flying? Will my planes all take off?
31: Benedikt Kamel oversees Bloomberg's global aviation coverage from Berlin. He says the fears of a jet fuel shortage grinding air travel to a halt haven't yet come to pass. But the strain on supply has caused other problems.
0: So far, the big problem for airlines is not so much the availability of jet fuel, but it's the cost of that that has really created such a massive headache for the airlines.
31: For some airlines, it could be more than just a headache. Over the weekend, Spirit Airlines shut down after years of financial problems, citing rising jet fuel prices as the last straw. Meanwhile, other airlines are responding to their rising fuel costs by trying to make them up elsewhere, by passing them on to passengers.
0: We've heard from multiple airlines across the industry that they've said that we think we can push more of that extra cost through to the consumer, 30, 40, 50, in some cases 100%, and that means higher ticket prices for everybody.
31: I'm Sarah Holder, and this is The Big Take from Bloomberg News. Today on the show, how the Iran war is putting a squeeze on airlines and passengers, and how rising jet fuel costs could reshape the aviation industry. The reason airlines are so sensitive to rising jet fuel prices is because fuel can make up as much as 30% of their operating costs.
0: Jet fuel is one of the biggest costs for airlines, and it's one of the things that they can't really control. And the only other really major cost that they have is personnel, but that is something that they can control more. So you can furlough staff, you can think of other creative ways that you can reduce that, but on the fuel side, you really don't have any maneuverability. You really can't do very much. And that's why that cost has really hit them right to the bottom line. And the only thing that they can really do is try and pass that cost on. And the easiest way to do so is to pass it on to the consumer. So people like you and I who will travel and who will suddenly find that the price of their ticket has gone up quite a bit.
31: When you think about these rising prices, Benedikt, how much money are we talking about for airlines?
0: We heard from American Airlines that they expected by the end of the year to have additional fuel costs of $4 billion. So that gives you a sense. I mean, obviously, that's stretched over a long period of time, but that gives you a sense of just how much money we're talking about. And that's also gives you a sense of just how difficult this will be to absorb and to pass on to the consumer. So, all the major airlines reported earnings in the last couple of weeks. And the one big theme that has come out of this for all of them is the costs are going up and we have to somehow pass them on. So we heard from United, we heard from Delta, we heard from American, and there's a great sense of uncertainty in the industry. If you think about the first couple of months of the year, there was a general sense of the demand is there, people are spending, people want to travel. That has gone out of the window. So since February 28th, since the war started, there's a lot more uncertainty built into this particular part of the industry and the global economy. And that can be felt in the commentary, can be read in the commentary from airlines. So some have said we are suspending our outlook for this year. Others have said we have to revise our numbers. But very few have actually said we still feel good about the rest of the year. The near-term outlook seems okay for now, but it's anyone's guess how things will progress. And everyone seems to understand that even if the war were to end tomorrow, the price of oil and therefore the price of fuel will not come down instantly. So that'll take time to then feed itself into the system again. We have disruption on the ground, both in terms of the supply chains, but also in terms of the infrastructure on the ground. There is damage from the war. Some refineries have been hit. That'll take time to repair again. So whatever happens next on the battlefield, as it were, it won't immediately lead to lower fuel prices and to lower ticket prices for the consumer.
31: As we talk, which markets have been hit the hardest?
0: So Asia is hit fairly hard. They probably are the market that has the most acute shortage of jet fuel, and therefore that's a particular area of concern. But then if you look into the US, it's really sort of a tale of two types of airlines. You have those that went into this crisis already quite weakened, and then you have others that went into it with a fairly solid balance sheet. So the big three, United, American, Delta, they're probably in the best position to wade through this and come out of it fairly unharmed the other end. But then there are sort of the middle of the market carriers, the JetBlues, the Spirits of this world, that are obviously much harder hit. And then we saw over the weekend that Spirit Airlines had to actually wind down operations, and that was a direct result of the cost of fuel and the surge in fuel costs that we've seen.
31: There were, of course, other factors involved in the Spirit collapse. They'd been losing money for a while. They filed for bankruptcy just last August. They were hoping for this $500 million government bailout, which they didn't end up getting. But fuel prices were a big factor. And as you mentioned, other middle market carriers are also feeling these strains. There's been speculation that JetBlue could be headed toward bankruptcy, though the CEO recently told employees they're not considering that option. But I guess I'm wondering, Benedict, could jet fuel costs put more carriers out of business?
0: That is certainly a risk. And what happened to Spirit is emblematic of the wider issues in the industry, that you have very little wiggle room, essentially. So if something goes wrong and you're already going into this weakened, then it's going to be very hard to survive it. And that's certainly the case for Spirit. So it really separates the stronger players from the weaker players. Whether other airlines will go bankrupt is impossible to say at this point. We heard from the Transport Secretary, Sean Duffy, that he doesn't think that others will be in direct jeopardy, that others will have to declare bankruptcy. At the same time, we know from some of the smaller players in the market, the Frontiers and so on, that are going to the government and saying, could we count on you for some form of assistance should the going get tougher? Spirit probably in a unique position, already weakened, and that ultra low cost model was already really struggling. So they probably only needed that last encouraging nudge to tip them over the edge of the cliff. What that means for others is too soon to say, but it's certainly not going to get any easier for other carriers.
31: So Benedict, you mentioned the Asian market, which saw these impacts first. We talked about the US. I want to turn now to Europe, because the head of the International Energy Agency recently said that the continent has only about 6 weeks of jet fuel remaining before shortages begin to take effect. What could shortage look like for Europe?
0: That was quite an alarmist comment from the head of that agency. And some airlines have sort of gently pushed back on that and said, look, the outlook is always 4 to 6 weeks in terms of what we can see in terms of supply. Yes, fuel is expensive, no doubt about it, but we don't actually see a shortage. So there are strategic reserves that they can tap. They are looking to other markets. And then there is what is called sustainable aviation fuel, which is an alternative source of fuel that was all the rage a couple of years ago, then sort of fell out of favor a bit because it was expensive and it wasn't available in enough quantities. And now, interestingly, given this crisis, airlines are taking another hard look at this and seeing, okay, can I get my hands on more sustainable aviation fuel that is not kerosene and not oil-based, and might that sort of help me over the hump in the short term?
31: Airlines are passing some of these costs on to consumers right as the busy summer travel season starts up. I'm wondering if you can break down where these price hikes are showing up, because it's not just rising ticket prices, right?
0: It's not just that. That's the most obvious one. But airlines are also getting creative when it comes to the more, shall we say, hidden costs. Yeah. So adding a fee to the bag that you check in that previously might have been free. Lufthansa, for instance, the airline here in Germany, they recently did that. Or making it more complicated for you to add certain sort of perks that, again, might have been free previously. Getting rid of certain flights that might have existed previously. We just heard from Ryanair that they are shutting some bases and saying this is no longer cost efficient. That means less choice for consumers. So the bottom line is your ticket will get more expensive. The things you can do with the ticket that you previously booked are going to get more expensive or are going to go away. And your flight might disappear. So the ticket that you booked or that you thought you would book might no longer exist. So fewer choices at a higher cost is sort of the bottom line.
31: And could some of the changes to the consumer air travel experience stick if and when jet fuel prices come back down?
0: Well, I mean, if there's one thing that we learned is that once you've gotten the consumer used to something, it's hard to reverse that. That means once you've sort of trained the consumer to accept higher prices, why go back? You know, once you've trained the consumer that they need to pay extra for certain things, why go back? You have to remember this is an industry that doesn't have lavish profit margins. The profit margins in the best of times are relatively thin. If they find that this is something that is stuck and there's no outward rebellion and there's no change in consumer behavior, then why go back? The good news for airlines is that the demand is there, and particularly the demand for the sort of higher price tickets is there. One thing that we've noticed since COVID is that people are upgrading. People are moving more to the front of the cabin. People want to be treated better. They want to fly better. They're populating the lounges. They're buying premium economy. They're buying business class tickets. That is something that is still very much intact, that trend. So airlines are probably thinking, well, let's do this now while we can and while there still is demand. But you have to remember, we're going to come out of the peak summer period and what's sort of the shoulder travel season, and that's where demand is weaker. And the real litmus test will be during that

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3: You're listening to the Big Take Asia podcast on Bloomberg Radio. I'm Wan Ha. Today on the show, we're talking about the Manus madness. How do you unscramble a $2 billion deal? And is this the end of the road for Chinese entrepreneurs looking for a global exit? The global AI industry is reeling from an announcement made by Beijing that the Chinese government is blocking Meta's acquisition of an autonomous AI agent startup called Manus, a company that had its start in China.
4: Of course, China has moved here to block this $2 billion acquisition.
3: It was a surprising statement, not because the deal was controversial, but because it came 4 months after the acquisition was announced.
5: Well, everyone really thought of the deal as being done because it had happened months ago.
3: Nulu Purnell covers Asia tech for Bloomberg out of Hong Kong. He says in the past, it was common for Chinese startups looking for access to global funding to move their operations out of China. Business-friendly Singapore has been a preferred destination. By the time Meta's buyout was announced, Manus had made that move. An integration of Meta and Manus has been underway for months now.
5: Most, if not all, we believe, of Manus's employees had moved from the mainland to Singapore. Manus's staff had been integrated into Meta. We assume the technology had been as well, since it's been so long. And then all of a sudden, you have Beijing saying, actually, no, can't do it. The question now really is, what does it mean? Can they unwind it?
3: Beijing hasn't offered more details, but the announcement sent a clear message. Just like the U.S., China is prepared to act aggressively to secure key technologies and prevent them from going overseas. Manus hasn't responded to Beijing's statement. On an earnings call last week, Meta CFO Susan Lee was asked about the announcement and said,
6: On Manus, we're still working through the details, so we don't have an update right now.
3: A few months ago, Manus was a viral tech sensation. Today, it's a potential geopolitical flashpoint. The idea that China wants to try to reverse an acquisition that was assumed to have been completed is startling. Lulu Chen, Bloomberg's managing editor for Asia Finance, says the bigger story here is what this episode could mean for China's broader startup community.
7: When I talk to investors and some entrepreneurs, essentially what people are saying is that this method or this template that Manus created, which is to base your company out of Singapore and seek that route to become international, Singapore washing, is dead.
3: This is the Big Take Asia from Bloomberg News. I'm Wan Ha. Every week, we take you inside some of the world's biggest and most powerful economies and the markets, tycoons, and businesses that drive this ever-shifting region. Today on the show, the Manus madness. How do you unscramble a $2 billion deal? And is this the end of the road for Chinese entrepreneurs looking for a global exit? In January of last year, DeepSeek's debut rattled global markets. The Chinese chatbot challenged investor assumptions about the cost of building large language models and wiped almost $1 trillion off valuations of U.S. tech stocks. The AI arms race had a new low-cost frontrunner. And while the markets were still reeling from the DeepSeek shockwave, another Chinese AI quietly surfaced on YouTube.
8: Hi, I'm Pete from Manus AI. For the past year, we've been quietly building what we believe is the next evolution in AI. And today, we're launching an early preview of Manus, the first general AI agent.
3: Ji Yichao, who goes by the nickname Peak, is one of the co-founders of Manus. In the video, he introduces Manus and promises something different, an AI that can act on your behalf, not just answer your prompts.
5: When you think about what LLMs do, so a chatbot, you type in text, it gives it back. Okay, that's great.
3: That's Bloomberg Asia tech reporter Nhuli Purnell.
5: But what's really interesting about Manus and this new phase that tech leaders are talking about of agentic AI is what Manus can do is actually go out into the internet world and do things for you the way an assistant might.
3: Manus was founded in 2022 by a group of young Chinese entrepreneurs with offices in Wuhan and Beijing. From the beginning, Manus adopted a culture that followed classic Silicon Valley startups.
5: One of our colleagues saw a sign in the office that said, essentially, the mentality of let's make stuff happen. Let's think big picture. Let's get stuff done. Move fast. So very much that Silicon Valley style of mavericks, be a cowboy, the idea that you have to just go out there and get stuff done and be bold.
3: By mid-2025, Manus had followed a growing trend among Chinese startups, leaving China. It relocated its headquarters to Singapore and shed most of its China-based staff.
5: It is a path that other startups have done before. Singapore washing is the term. So the idea is we can become an AI company for the world, not just to remain in China and serve the admittedly large China market, but we can go abroad to Singapore, access international capital, be seen as a Singapore-based company, and more easily tap global users and international money.
3: And it wasn't long before Manus started drawing attention from the biggest players in Silicon Valley.
5: One of the early investors in Manus said that Mark Zuckerberg himself had been a very early and enthusiastic user of Manus. So it caught the attention of some very powerful people in Silicon Valley not long after its emergence.
3: Now, we did an episode on how OpenClaw has generated a lot of attention in China, and there's a lot of hope for that when it comes to agentic AI. Mm-hmm. How is Manus different from OpenClaw and others that are out there?
5: A couple things. One, Manus is meant to be more autonomous. So it's meant to operate with less oversight. You tell it what to do, and it can essentially go out and do things. The other, which was immediately apparent to me when I used it, is how user-friendly it is and how polished it feels. So unlike some of these tools that you kind of feel like, oh, do I need to like learn how to write code, or what do these buttons do? It's very simple. It's just a very simple website and app that almost looks like Google or like a chatbot. You just enter things and ask it to do it. Very clean interface. It felt very polished. So autonomous and user-friendly, I would say, are two distinguishing features.
3: Meta's Mark Zuckerberg was so enamored of Manus that he decided to buy it. Meta announced the acquisition last December. Now, normally that would be the end of the story, but almost immediately China raised a red flag. Beijing announced an inquiry into the deal in January. That resulted in last week's demand that the deal be canceled. What stunned the tech world was Beijing effectively claiming jurisdiction over Manus under Chinese law, even though the company had moved its headquarters to Singapore.
5: The announcement came in recent days, providing little detail from Beijing, just a very simple, essentially one sentence statement saying that the government would not allow foreign investment into the startup, and that was due to rules and regulations. They didn't say anything beyond that.
3: I mean, are there any actions that Beijing can realistically take at this point?
5: Yeah, it's an interesting point. We understand that two of the founders were asked to return to the mainland and are there. And so Beijing can restrict the movement. But again, the technology would appear to have already been absorbed by Meta. Some people have raised the issue of, well, okay, if you force the deal to be unwound and you say to Manus, you have to give the money back to Meta, if Meta has already incorporated all of this sophisticated technology, essentially they've gotten it for free.
3: Beijing's claim that it has jurisdiction over the Manus Meta acquisition plunges the deal into a legal gray area. And just as important, the news that Manus's founders are reportedly barred from leaving China sent a chill through the country's tech sector. For most of the last two decades, Chinese tech companies have grown using a simple formula. Chinese talent plus American venture capital equals global dominance. Here's Lulu Chen, Bloomberg's managing editor for Asia Finance.
7: China's first generation of technology companies. Think about Sohu, Baidu, Alibaba, even Didi. These companies, they all follow this money trail or benefited from this money trail. And U.S. investors indirectly through the pensions and endowments that invested in these tech firms also made huge returns.
3: It used to be that if a Chinese founder got a check from a top U.S. fund, it was a stamp of approval. But that changed about a decade ago, Lulu says, right about when President Donald Trump took office the first time around. That's when his administration began using CFIUS, short for the Committee on Foreign Investment in the U.S., to put pressure on China.
7: When geopolitical tensions started escalating, in the U.S., you have this thing called CFIUS, and that's where foreign money investing in core U.S. assets get vetted, right? But during Trump's first term, people started asking questions like, why are people channeling this pool of money to funding technology in China and ensuring the survival and success of Chinese companies? And so that became, you know, the origins of what is now known as reverse CFIUS. And it came into effect a few years ago. So right now, anything that is related to investment in AI and advanced semiconductors, these are areas that U.S. pensions, for example, would not be allowed to invest in.
3: Now, Lulu, you've covered tech for a lot of years. Here we've got a situation where Chinese regulators are blocking the Manus-Meta deal after the fact. What surprised you most about this latest development?
7: I think what's most shocking for investors is how fast the deal turned from a celebration of Chinese entrepreneurship, global acceptance of Chinese AI technology development into...
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12: With SRN News, I'm John Scott. The U.S. military intercepted Iranian attacks on three U.S. Navy ships as they transited the Strait of Hormuz and targeted Iranian military facilities responsible for attacking U.S. forces. The U.S. Central Command said in a social media post, U.S. forces intercepted unprovoked Iranian attacks and responded with self-defense strikes. U.S. jobless claim applications rose last week, but remain at historically low levels despite elevated inflation and other economic headwinds. The number of Americans filing for unemployment benefits for the week ending May 2nd rose by 10,000 to 200,000, according to the Labor Department. The NCAA expands its March Madness tournament by eight teams. It will add more early round games in the first week without altering the overall format. This is SRN News.
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14: Those Iranian military facilities responsible for launching the strikes. WTI crude right now up 1.7%, 96.30. The Brent contract up 1.8% at 101.80. By the way, all of this is happening as the U.S. still waits on Iran to respond to that American proposal for the reopening of Hormuz and an end to the war, although Iran's leaders have not yet indicated whether they will accept the terms of that deal. U.S. equities retreated. We had the S&P 500, NASDAQ comp, each down from record highs. After the bell, we heard from the AI data center operator CoreWeave. The company posted sales above expectations for the latest quarter. However, CoreWeave also reported a wider loss, and the company gave a disappointing forecast for the current quarter. CoreWeave has been spending heavily to boost its operations as a way of meeting robust AI demand, but the stock was down in late New York trading by a little more than 7%. A federal trade court has declared President Trump's 10% global tariffs unlawful. The court granted a request by small businesses and mostly Democrat-led states to vacate these tariffs. The ruling is obviously a fresh blow to the Trump administration's economic agenda, several months after the Supreme Court vacated earlier levies imposed by the president. We check markets for you throughout the day here on Bloomberg. The Nikkei is down 1%. Meantime, in Hong Kong, Hang Seng weaker by 1.2%. On the Chinese mainland, CSI 300 off a half of 1%. And in Seoul, the KOSPI is down by more than 1.3%. 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
7: 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I'm Sarah Holder, and today on the show, we're talking about social casinos.
26: You definitely don't have to spend money to play the game. However, like, your experience is a lot better if you do.
7: Brenna Ingram lives in Grand Rapids, Michigan. A few years ago, a couple of her friends told her about their new hobby.
26: They were talking about this game, and I was like, what are you playing? And they're like, it's this game Monopoly Go, you should download it. And I was like, okay.
7: Brenna got into it right away. Pretty soon, Monopoly Go became a central part of her social life.
26: We started a group chat called the Monopoly Go Mommies. We talk about the game, we partner up with each other for different events, but then we also like talk about other things, like life things and TV shows, and just like it's become more of like a friend group.
7: The rules of Monopoly Go are simple.
26: You have dice that you are rolling around the Monopoly board, and as you go around the Monopoly board, you're either collecting tokens or collecting different things to then essentially get rewards.
7: The game is free to play, but there are ways to get more dice, keep the game going longer, and advance through levels faster, if you're willing to pay.
26: I feel like the first time I spent money in the game was probably like one of those like $4.99 deals or something to get more dice.
7: Monopoly Go is part of a broad universe of online games where you can't actually make any money, but you can spend money. Some of them are known as social casinos. And Vernon Silver, a senior writer on Bloomberg's investigative team, has found that some people are spending a lot.
27: The range of money is astounding. You have evidence in these cases of people spending over $1 million on rolls or coins in these games where they don't have a chance ever of winning back a penny.
7: Casino-style games have become a booming business for the companies that make them and for the platforms that carry them. The games brought in more than $11 billion last year, according to the market intelligence firm Sensor Tower, Inc. But recently, the industry has been under growing scrutiny.
27: These are lawsuits in the U.S. that involve using state gambling law to allege that these games were illegal gambling, and as a result, the players deserve to get their money back.
0: Monopoly Go itself isn't the subject of any of these lawsuits, which target games that more overtly look like casinos, with graphics resembling slot machines. Still, Brenna's suggestion to somebody considering downloading Monopoly Go for the first time?
26: Don't do it.
0: I'm Sarah Holder, and this is The Big Take from Bloomberg News. Today on the show, inside the world of social casinos, and how the world's biggest tech platforms have profited from their rise. Have you ever played Monopoly Go, or Double Down Casino, or Candy Crush? That's my game of choice. Well, these are all examples of app-based games that some in the industry categorize as social casinos, or games with gambling-like elements. Bloomberg Vernon Silver says the industry really got its start around 2010, when Apple's App Store was in its infancy, and everyone seemed to be playing Facebook games like Farmville. But the industry has only gained steam since the pandemic.
27: During the lockdowns, 2020 for COVID, there was a whole boom in people just being on their devices, people playing games, and that's when downloads and in-app spending took off.
0: Vernon says these social casino games have shifted how some gaming companies make their money.
27: The gaming economy used to be, you spend 50 or 60 bucks to buy the game, a cartridge or a login for it, download, and it was yours and you played and you could play as much as you wanted. And it just became much more lucrative to have most people, and convenient for most people, for have most people just playing for free. And then a small number of people day after day, week after week, pouring in thousands and in some cases, hundreds of thousands into the gameplay.
0: Today, the world of casino-style games is wide. It includes apps that look and operate very much like little mobile casinos with virtual slot machines and roulette wheels. And it also includes games that look nothing like casinos, but still have some of those same gambling-style mechanics built in.
27: Which scholars have defined as containing random rewards. So a loot box, a chest where you open it up and you can either get one jewel or 10 jewels or a free sword or whatever it is, that when the internal game loop is embedded with a cycle of there's some resource you want and you go out and you try to get it, and at random you can get more or less of it, and then eventually you can run out of it, and then here you are either waiting an hour or waiting a day or spending $1.99 to get more of that resource, and you start the process all over again.
0: So what might drive someone to spend not just a few dollars, but hundreds of dollars or more on virtual Monopoly Go dice or more jewels or more spins? One explanation lies in the game's design.
27: Let's say you've been spending a buck or two for 20 minutes play every day for the last 5 days, and all of a sudden you realize, gosh, I've wasted all that money on those when I could have, for $10 or $50 or $100, gotten more than enough than I'd ever really need to spend for the rest of the month. And all of a sudden, click, you've made your in-app purchase and you're spending it.
0: Vernon says there are certain mechanics built into many of these games, like limited time offers and bundle deals, that tempt players to spend larger and larger amounts and keep playing longer.
27: The players and the researchers say that there's really no difference between the flow state and the state of mind when you're on a casino floor or you're playing a game with random rewards. For some people, we found that's perfectly fine and it's under control. And for a small number of people who are the source of the vast majority of the income for online games of all types, slightly different story.
0: Brenna Ingram says the Monopoly Go mommies consider themselves casual social gamers. But at a certain point, they wanted to figure out how much they'd been spending on the app.
26: So everyone went to customer service, asked. I think mine was $80 in the past 3 years. But there were people in the group that had spent $1,500, $2,000, $3,000. That's a vacation or, rent payment and that kind of thing. So the amount is kind of insane.
0: Hasbro, which makes the Monopoly board game, said it works with Scopely, the game maker behind Monopoly Go, to deliver a fun, engaging, and responsible player experience. Scopely said that Monopoly Go players, on average, have spent less than $1 per month, with most making zero purchases. But some of the biggest players of these kinds of games can spend much more. Within the industry, employees at social casino app companies have borrowed the language of traditional gambling businesses to categorize their customers, according to internal emails. Spending a few thousand dollars might make you a minnow. Tens of thousands? That makes you a dolphin. And the people who spend hundreds of thousands to millions, they're known as whales.
27: We're talking about an economy where something in the range of 6% of the players generate almost all the income.
0: This lucrative social casino business model has started to be tested in court. Lawyers have started bringing a series of class action lawsuits against the makers of some of these games. The plaintiffs' core argument is that these companies are essentially running gambling operations without a license.
27: What these lawsuits are trying to do is to get some of that money back.
0: Game makers have argued in court filings that their games weren't illegal gambling because players don't need to pay to play and are never winners or losers of something of value. They also highlight the positive feedback they've gotten from players. One of the cases Vernon examined was brought in Washington State against the maker of a game called High Five Casino.
27: High Five Casino is what we would call a traditional OG social casino. This is like you go in, there are lots of different versions of casino games. It is, you know, it's one app, and within that app, there are dozens and dozens of versions of kind of the same thing, you know, slot machines, what have you, set up with different branding and graphics.
0: Vernon says one of the striking pieces of evidence in the lawsuit emerged from a transcript between a customer and a customer service rep.
27: This particular customer said that they had lost their own ability to control their playing, and in a real self-deprecating way said, look, I'm addicted. You got to take it off. I can't help myself. And this player was expressing fairly clearly what they wanted the company to do, which was to get the thing off their computer, whatever that might mean to this person's knowledge of how these things worked. The player didn't want it accessible anymore.
0: And how did the company respond?
27: They shut off her ability to buy new coins, and then they thanked her and gave her 1 billion free coins to continue playing with. This is significant because had this been a regulated casino, Las Vegas or online, there in almost every jurisdiction in the U.S. would have been a mandated procedure for helping that person self-exclude from playing that game. And, you know, what the gambling addiction advocates have pointed out, as well as the lawyers for the plaintiffs in these cases, is that when you aren't a real money casino, then you're not regulated and you're marketing yourself as a game, you don't have the same regulations, which means you don't have the same guardrails. And when people do get in over their heads, there aren't as many protections for them.
0: In 2024, a judge in the High Five Casino case ultimately ruled the company had violated gambling laws. And last year, a jury ordered the company to pay almost $25 million in damages to players. High Five declined to comment for the story. In April, it agreed with the plaintiffs on a settlement, the terms of which haven't been disclosed. Many similar class action suits against other game developers have also ended in settlements.
27: In Washington state alone, social casinos companies have paid over $500 million in settlements.
0: The company behind High Five Casino no longer offers the game in Washington state. But in most others, it's still free to play via Apple, Facebook, and Google. This has been the Big Take Podcast on Bloomberg Radio. I'm Sarah Holder, and I spoke with Vernon Silver about social casinos and how the world's biggest tech platforms have profited from their rise. 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
12: News this hour from Town Hall. I'm John Scott. Thousands of Christians across the nation commemorating the 75th annual National Day of Prayer, as they do every first Thursday in May. At the U.S. Capitol today, Housing and Urban Development Secretary Scott Turner explains why prayer is so important to the U.S.
5: Prayer is very powerful because Almighty God is powerful. And that truth has guided our great nation through mountaintops and valleys for the past 250 years.
12: The theme of this year's National Day of Prayer comes from 1 Chronicles 16:24, declare his glory among the nations, his marvelous works among all the peoples. Tennessee has enacted a new U.S. House map that reshapes what had been a majority black district in Memphis. Bob Agnew reports.
6: The new voting district signed into law on Thursday by Republican Governor Bill Lee give the GOP a chance to win all nine of the state's congressional seats in the November elections. Tennessee is the first state to adopt new districts since a U.S. Supreme Court ruling last week that districts drawn on the basis of race are unconstitutional. President Trump has urged more Republican-led states to redraw their districts in light of that court ruling. Similar steps are in the works in Louisiana, Alabama, and South Carolina. Bob Agnew reporting.
12: The U.S. military intercepting Iranian attacks on three Navy ships in the Strait of Hormuz and targeted Iranian military facilities responsible for attacking U.S. forces. The exchange occurred as U.S. Navy destroyers transited the Strait of Hormuz. U.S. forces intercepted unprovoked Iranian attacks and responded with self-defense strikes. On the economic front, U.S. jobless claim applications rose last week. The number of Americans filing for unemployment benefits rose by 10,000 to 200,000, according to the Labor Department. More on these stories from townhall.com.
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12: One budget airline's expansion plans are primed to take off.
6: Air Asia is ordering 150 Airbus A220-300 jets valued at roughly $19 billion. This is the largest single order ever placed for the A220 plane. Air Asia says the aircraft's fuel efficiency and lower emissions are crucial for coping with high fuel prices and are a key part of its expansion plan. The jets can carry up to 160 passengers and can help to open smaller markets. Rich Thomason reporting.
12: McDonald's posting better than expected sales in the first quarter, but said high prices for gas and consumer anxiety could dent sales this spring. McDonald's chairman and CEO Chris Kempczinski said the company has been making progress bringing lower income customers back into its stores with combo meal deals and value pricing. Revenues rose 9% in the first quarter. News and analysis at townhall.com. U.S. jobless applications rose last week, but remain at historically low levels, despite elevated inflation and other economic headwinds.
3: The Labor Department reported Thursday that the number of Americans filing for unemployment benefits in the week ending May 2nd rose by 10,000 to 200,000. That's fewer than the 205,000 new applicants analysts surveyed by the data firm FactSec were expecting. The previous week's new claims figure, which was the lowest since 1969, was revised up by 1,000 to 190,000. Weekly filings for unemployment benefits are considered a proxy for U.S. layoffs and are close to a real-time indicator of the health of the job market. Bernie Bennett, Washington.
12: The Associated Press has won a Pulitzer Prize for international reporting for stories on the expansion of government surveillance efforts in China and also the role that U.S. tech firms played in it. News and analysis at Town Hall.
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15: 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I'm Gary Kaltbaum, your host. Thanks for being with us today. Glad you're here, ladies and gentlemen. Happy that you are listening. It is Thursday, May 7th, 2026. A travel day for yours truly. One of those things. So we're doing this show in the last hour of the market day, which is not the most pretty day on earth, and we're going to go through it, specifically very important areas. But first, in case you don't know, this is serious talk on everything that affects you. We'll do the markets, the economy, your job, your industry, war, tariffs, more war, more tariffs, debt, deficit, scams, shams, corruption, you name it, we cover it. And if you do not get this radio show in your city, we'll post it at GaryK.com. We'll also post it on our X feed. And if you don't follow us on X, just put our name in and follow us. And if you'd like to email me, just be nice. We'll be nice back. You can disagree with us 1,000%. We can disagree with you 1,000%. We'll be respectful. That's all. Unless you like Hamas or promote terrorism or you're a racist against anybody. We loathe racism. Loathe. And I've seen so much racism throughout my life, not just me as Jewish, but against blacks, Muslims, Sikhs. I can go on, but for another time. Okay, so as I speak, Dow's down 345, S&P down 35. That's not bad. NASDAQ's only down 74 because today, for a change, you have very strong software stocks. You had some software earnings, and it has lifted it up. And a day like today with the Dow's down 340, Microsoft's up 9, Salesforce.com's up 6, Adobe's up 7, SAP is up. So it's a CrowdStrike 35, for example. So that's helping out. But what's not doing well is the semiconductors. And I just want to spend a couple of moments on it because that has been the hottest place since the gap up on April 8th. And almost vertical is just about the way to describe it. So I want to let you know more than likely we probably hit a moment on the semiconductors. Not because anything's bad, it's because of trajectory. So imagine you're looking at price on a chart, and you see it going from, let's see, 7 o'clock. I take that back. Let's say the trajectory is 8 o'clock to 2 o'clock. The trajectory. A normal rally for any entity is from 8 o'clock to 2 o'clock. And then all of a sudden, over a few week period, the trajectory goes from 7 to 1. Actually, even, how about 6:30 to 12:30? Almost vertical. So the trajectory had a major league change from the norm. Well, typically, notice the word typically, you're going to be able to figure out a moment where the trajectory has to stop, pullbacks have to occur, and set things up for higher prices after, potentially. I think there's a chance. Notice I didn't guarantee. Notice I didn't say 100%. I think there's a chance that we've gotten to that moment on the semis as a whole. But just so you know, there's some semiconductor stocks that have gapped up today. I got one that's up $160 today. But others, not as great. And I would also mention that some of the artificial intelligence names that had that same trajectory, thinking the chance, same thing here. It would be normal as all heck. It would be normal as I walk outside here in Central Florida, it's over 90 degrees today. That's actually not normal. But hot in the summertime in Florida. It would be quite normal. And I think there's a chance we started it today. Not 100% sure. And often you can have a swift down move, rally back up, and then head lower. And we'll just see. Take it day by day. The semiconductor index is down 364 right now, which is a little over 3%. But in relation to the move, that's a fly on an elephant's butt. But we just want to let you know, and some of the strongest names are coming in today, 5 to 10% drops. The strongest name has been SanDisk. It's down $105 today to $1,300, but that's only after a pretty good move. GEV's down 75, LITE's down 72. And I can go through others, but you get the point. That said, the software stocks, definitely getting those money flows right now. And how long that lasts, I don't know. But some of the weakest stuff is showing potentially bottoming formations, if not even better than that, meaning they took stair steps up already. We'll see. I know it sounds like we're micromanaging, but we're really not. We're just telling you from a point of view today. And things we mentioned, CrowdStrike's up strong, but Palo Alto Networks, Snowflake, Zscaler, Autodesk, even the real weak like Intuit, HubSpot, Workday. We've been highlighting these names for a long while as brutal bear markets. Brutal. Maybe they're coming out of the bear markets after gargantuan drops. And I think what may be happening there, just remember, their drops, the reason that was told to us is artificial intelligence is going to kill them and all that crap. Well, I can tell you something like a Datadog reported earnings up 30 and up 32. The stock's up 30% today. The stock's had a big draw, a 50% drawdown before this. So as earnings come out, all of a sudden, the institution's like, well, wait a minute here. Hold on a second. I thought, and they're realizing maybe it's not going to be this gargantuan effect, and we'll see. And maybe I'll be clear that there is plenty weaker than others. There's plenty still way down. Oracle sitting at 193. off of a high of 345. By the way, Oracle was 134 at the lows about 7 weeks ago. 193 today. So a good, nice good move off the lows. Otherwise, we're still bearish on housing and housing related. We're still retail. One of the stronger names in retail was Five Below. It broke the 50-day moving average today, the first time since November. Recently, a strong name was Tapestry. That was down $18 today on their earnings. And, of course, there are other stocks like Burlington and Boot Barn that were actually acting well weeks and weeks ago. They're now toast. So we're mostly avoid on retail also. We're mostly avoid, and they bounced yesterday a little bit on travel-related, most defense stocks, not all, pharmaceuticals, autos. One area that I think we're out of the muck, still way down in their bear markets, but I think out of the muck is the payroll, ADP and paychecks. They may be turning the corner, but that's after gargantuan drops. A lot of the financials we're still avoids on, not all. I could tell you Citigroup acts pretty decent, Morgan Stanley acts decent, Bank of New York acts decent, but they're not going anywhere. On the other end, Wells Fargo acts like crap. So somewhat of the mixed bag there. But for me, the leading group has been the semis, and maybe they hit a moment today, along with some other artificial intelligence stuff. And again, nothing wrong. Trajectory. Up next, more on the markets, news of the day. This is the one only Investor's Edge.

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6: And welcome once again to Investor's Edge. We'll get into the news a little bit. As you know, one of our big complaints has been the social media of the war via the head honcho, Top Dog Big Cheese. And we've always said that because so many things he says changes in 3 hours, and we're talking about war. You know, we're talking about war. People dying. Why are we social mediaing it? And then a lot of things turned out to be wrong, and we keep hearing who's in control, who's not in control. And we've been telling you, I got news for you, we're not in control. Militarily we are, we always are. But the rest of it, we're not in control. Control is also what the opposing does or thinks. So there's some news out there. We'll get into that in a little bit. The news kind of had oil prices shift today after dropping markedly. By the way, we are very much avoids on a lot of oil stocks. The oil services actually is toppy, but the big oil and the explorers and production, those have topped. And some of the big oil really have some pretty icky patterns right now. And I must tell you, some weirdness out there. I saw some people whining, complaining about how much money the oil companies are making. And it's not their fault. And they have to raise prices as the price of oil goes up, or they lose the money. Anyway, so there's some of that going on. We'll get into a little bit of that. And just remember, regardless, we're rooting for our president to do great things, to be successful. We are not TDS. We are truth derangement syndrome, and we just want good things. And when we complain about pardons and we complain about other things, it's for a damn good reason. I hope you understand that, because then there's the next person, and then the next, and then the next. What else? I can tell you some of the sentiment indicators off the charts. I heard about put calls were at a multi-month complacency. We'll see. The good news for the big indices is the fact that you get rotation into software, and that keeps the big indices in good stead. Microsoft being up 9 today is huge. What is it, top 3 or 4? NVIDIA's up today. Goldman Sachs put something out and raised something and something, something, and the markets listen. So NVIDIA's having a decent day. Qualcomm's having a decent day. So you got a few names that are really helping out. Advanced Decline's not good today. Up-down volume, not good today. But some great reactions again. You've heard of Grainger, W.W. Grainger? Big move on earnings, up $75 today. Was up, looks like 100, pulling back, but up 75. Good day. How about, I bet you never heard of this one, SI Time, semiconductor, up $162 today, 26%. How about this one? Bet you never heard of this one. Xometry. You spell it X-O-M-E-T-R-Y, symbol X-M-T-R, up 39% today. AI online manufacturing marketplace, whatever the hell that means. I'm going to have to look that up. That had a good day.

0: So there's still pretty darn good reactions to earnings. Some faded today because it's a rougher day. On the other end, I'm not thrilled. Listen carefully. LPL Financial, investment brokers. Ameriprise, investment brokers. How about Raymond James? How about Schwab? Oh, investment brokers. That's really breaking down. That's not an unimportant group to the market, in my humble opinion. That area is really fading, and that's of note. And when we say to you, you gotta be sector selective or else, oh, we mean it. I can mention 500 to 1,000 stocks, a lot of them you've heard of, that have just all been destroyed. So we'll keep letting you know this area, that area, this area, that area. I was hopeful today on gold and silver, but they're fading because the dollar got strong at the end of the day because whatever the hell's going on, you know, with the Iran thing. Crypto has been better, but I have to tell you, when it was really going good, it had what I call oomph. O-O-O-M-P-H. Three O's. When it rallies now, just doesn't feel like it has a lot of oomph. In fact, any oomph. I'll let you know if that changes. They're still out there telling you it's going to 1.5 million. Oh, and by the way, the people that told you in December was going to 150,000, you paying attention to them? I hope not. Also of note today, Caterpillar, good reaction to earnings, an AI thing, down $35 today. Things like that. And then big banks, JP Morgan, down 8. I got to see if there's news on that. So, icky day except for software's having a pretty decent day. You wouldn't even know it. Other areas having a decent day today? Hey, you're bouncing a little bit, the airlines, but nothing's going on there. Garbage is having a decent day. Yippee-yay-yay. And then I had to bring this one up. You've heard of Shake Shack? So I've never had a burger at Shake Shack. And by the way, I'm not really a burger guy that much. I think if I have one a year, it's a big year. But I have to tell you, they reported earnings break even that totally missed expectations and guidance not good. It's down almost $28 today. And it's not a $1,000 stock. $28 to $69. Up next, I got a question for you on that and much more. Got the news. 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
8: With SRN News, I'm John Scott. British voters casting ballots in local and regional elections that could determine the fate of Prime Minister Keir Starmer. Starmer's Labour Party is bracing for losses in local elections across England and for legislatures in Scotland and Wales. Tennessee has enacted a new U.S. House map that carves up a majority black district in Memphis. The new voting district signed into law Thursday by Republican Governor Bill Lee gives the GOP a chance to win all 9 of the state's congressional seats in the November midterms. Louisiana, Alabama, South Carolina also have taken steps toward redistricting. The State Department will begin revoking U.S. passports for thousands of parents who owe a significant amount of unpaid child support. The department said that revocations would begin Friday and focused on those who owe $100,000.
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18: He's got to be pleased with that. The crowd is just on his feet here. He's a Cinderella boy.
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20: I'm highly recommended. You're going to feel better if you talk to him.
0: So, Shake Shack down 28%. It's down 55% from its highs of 10 months ago. Serious deterioration. Any of you out there have any idea on it? Are they doing anything wrong? Have you been to it? I bring that up because I had an experience today with PayPal. Just a separate thing. And I don't know if you know this, but PayPal, they do a lot of business. But the stock has gone from, about almost 300 in 21 down to 46? Well, after the experience I had with PayPal today, I can understand why it's gone from 300 to 46. It was nightmarish with PayPal. That's my experience today. To try to get a human being on the phone, I think if somebody had a camera on me, it would have been a Curb Your Enthusiasm skit with Larry David. I was losing it. It went from one robot to the next. And they would ask a question of me, and I'd answer it. And it would ask the same question a second. I can't even begin to tell you. I'm dumping their ass for my business. That was so depressing. It took me 44 minutes, I timed it, to get somebody on the phone. And to their credit, was a big help. But the system, Anyway, back on Shake Shack. If anybody knows the restaurant industry's been there, I want to know what you're hearing, what you're thinking, what's going on, why is their numbers down, and all that. Always interested. You know, for a while, we did the Kmart, Walmart, Target thing for you on this show. Many years ago. Like weekly, I'd come on, okay, I went to Kmart, want to see it. Dirty, dingy shelves were blank, nobody helping. Oh, I went to Walmart, they were very nice, everything was clean, everything fully stocked. Oh, I went to Target, this was before Target's problems. And guess what happened to Kmart's store? Went out of business. My store went out of business, and I don't know, is there no Kmarts left? So we like doing that. Sometimes it's your eyes, your vision, your hearing, your smell. Like if I had to tell Chipotle right now, you can't go to three different Chipotles and have three different spices type of thing. Should have consistency, right? And also, you can't go to one where they give you a bunch of chicken and another one where they give you very little where you have to actually ask for a double order and pay more. Consistency. Just some things we tend to look at. Anyway, PayPal was a nightmare. And again, on the Shake Shack thing, let me know. And by the way, I did this whole thing on Portland. I got a ton of emails on Portland from you all, and you all telling me exactly what's going on there and why it's going on. And, you know, LA's got some – you know the story, by the way. You all know the story. So as I speak, the market's still rolling. Dow down 370, NASDAQ down 100 now. And again, the semis are down almost 400. But just keep in mind they've had a gargantuan move. This would be as normal can be. And you just don't know which day it's going to start. I think today probably started it. And we'll see what goes on. News. Always interested in something like this. You ready? Apple is going to pay iPhone owners $250 million over a settlement of false advertising, and you need to check to see if you qualify. It's over claims that it misled customers about Siri's artificial intelligence features. The tech giant on purpose deceived customers by marketing these features that did not yet exist. leading them to buy iPhones based on false advertising. You know what the problem with these class action suits? You get like 8 cents. I think a lot of these companies know, I guess they have probably an envelope with a certain amount of money in it. Yeah, we know we're going to pay this out, but boy, are we going to have a lot of sales. It applies to consumers in the U.S. who purchased an Apple Intelligence-compatible device between June 10, 2024 and March 29, 2025. iPhone 15 Pro, Pro Max, 16E, whatever, are expected to receive about $25 per qualifying device. Hey, thanks. So you cheated me, but you're going to give me $25. I love corporate America. In the news, and this is what I'm talking about, a couple of things. You know, our transportation secretary, I like the guy. I think he's presidential material. Have you watched him? I think he's done a great job. Whenever there's an issue, Sean Duffy is his name. I think he's handled himself well. He's out today saying that oil prices are performing well and you should go and drive this summer and don't worry about it. You know what I'd love to see one time? Somebody just tell the truth. We know oil prices are not performing well for you. But we do believe when all is... You get my point? Treating you like idiots? I wish they'd figure that crap out. You score more points by just telling the truth. Speaking of telling the truth, here's what we're finding out today. A leaked CIA briefing to the White House. And the White House knew. Concludes that Iran has retained significant ballistic missile capabilities. Roughly 70% of its pre-war missile stockpile and 75% of its mobile launcher inventory. Yet the president has been out saying we have destroyed them, they got nothing left. This is what we mean. Remember, this war was started because we were told they had 2 weeks to get a nuclear whatever. A month before that, the president told us they obliterated their nuclear. And I think they think we forget these things. Anyway, this is what I'm constantly talking about. We had it for 4 years from Biden, the border secure. But it doesn't stop with this presidency. And all they got to do is just tell the truth. But I guess that's not in the cards, is it? Anyway, this is a big story. This is from the CIA, our own peeps. 70% of pre-war missile stockpile and 75% of its mobile launcher inventory. It's a big wow. And then, in other news, and this is funny, an American bank employee hung up on the Pope when he called customer service because she thought it was a prank call. Leo, formerly known as Robert Prevost, who was born and raised in Chicago, called his hometown bank to let them know he moved about 2 months ago after he became the Pope, the Pontiff. She asked all the security questions and then says, oh, I'm sorry, sir. It says here you have to come in person. He said, well, I'm not going to be able to do that. I gave you all the security questions. She didn't believe him. Okay, so that's the funny story of the day. Oh, and by the way, there was a poll. Are you happy with the Pope saying he wants peace and not war? 30% of the people were negative on that statement. Where does the 30% of these people come from? Think about that. The poll was, the Pope says he wants peace and not war. Are you positive or negative on that statement? 30% said negative. The world is going nuts. Up next, I think I'm done with the news. Back on the markets as we take you towards the close. I'm Gary. This is the one and only Investor's Edge.

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1: With SRN News, I'm John Scott. Tennessee has enacted a new U.S. House map that reshapes what had been a majority black district in Memphis.
2: The new voting districts, signed into law on Thursday by Republican Governor Bill Lee, give the GOP a chance to win all nine of the state's congressional seats in the November elections. Tennessee is the first state to adopt new districts since a U.S. Supreme Court ruling last week that districts drawn on the basis of race are unconstitutional. President Trump has urged more Republican-led states to redraw their districts in light of that court ruling. Similar steps are in the works in Louisiana, Alabama, and South Carolina. Bob Agner reporting.
1: The U.S. military intercepting Iranian attacks on three Navy ships in the Strait of Hormuz and targeted Iranian military facilities responsible for attacking U.S. forces. The exchange occurred as U.S. Navy destroyers transited the Strait of Hormuz. This is SRN News.
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13: Hey, don't forget it's Mother's Day Sunday. Don't forget your moms. Do something nice, say something nice, and all that. All right, let's see. By the way, do you get like 10 spam calls from people that want to give you loans? I get 10 a day. I applied for a mortgage like 6 months ago. But that's it. But I'm talking business loans. How did I get on this list? I get 10 a day. Do you guys get that too? Gee whiz. All right. So, Dow down 330 as I speak. Caterpillar not helping, down 35. It's a rough day for AI. That would be about 36. That's like 200 Dow points. Goldman's down 12. Remember, those are the two most important names in the Dow because of price. They need to fix that. Rough day for the leading stocks and leading groups. That's the semiconductors, artificial intelligence, and all that. They were overdue. As I said from the outset, the trajectory had to happen somewhere. And this is a guess. I think we may get a little time and price in these areas now. And that means backing and filling, pulling in a little more, and also separating. What do we mean by that? Well, I can tell you, symbol FN, CLS, probably LITE. All been strong, but had bad reactions to earnings. Probably they're going to be under some good pressure versus some good reaction to earnings that are just extended and they'll have to go through some motions. And what that means is just heading back to a little bit of what we call the norm, and that is a normal trajectory. That's all. And it will be staggered. We may have a decent day tomorrow and then a rough day Monday, backing and filling. Again, I think we may have hit a little bit of a moment here. I think we did. That would be a good guess. And no way, shape, or form we're saying the world is ending. Just the leading groups may be on the pullback mode now. That's all. We said to you also, we think this crypto just doesn't have oomph. It's off the lows with a lot of things, doesn't have oomph. We also told you oil stocks are really trading poorly right now, even though oil prices completely reversed today. We're still avoids on housing and housing related. Retail lost five below today. This is one of the three strong stocks. Oh, by the way, and probably lost Target also. Target's been strong relatively. The strongest name has been Ross Stores, and even that, little bit of pressure today. So we're not fans there, and you know all the other areas we're not fans of. We're big believers that we follow 200 sectors, some subsectors, countries, commodities. As we said, the strongest countries, South Korea and Taiwan. Very, very strong because of the semiconductor thing. And then you go through a litany of others that are not as strong, and you can avoid those. Yes, South Korea, man, oh, man. And that has to do with Hynix and Samsung. Just kind of sort of gone vertical. We are not fans of a lot of financials. Just not fans. And we don't like the way they're trading the banks today. They have not been in bull mode. They have not been in bear mode. They have been in sit mode. So no biggie. But if I ever said to you Goldman broke $900, then I'd be talking about maybe starting a downtrend. If I said to you JP Morgan, $305, that would be maybe a little bit worrisome. There are certain levels that we follow. And again, the reason is banks are important to the market. And as we've said to you, steel stocks have been strong, but having a terrible day. But trajectory. I think we're getting a little bit change of trajectory, not the end of the world. And again, software getting some juice here. And I don't own it. But the IGV, definitely some relative strength, moved above. You know, we talk about these stair steps. IGV is going to finish above a stair step today. Is it successful from here? Beats the hell out of me. We're just pointing out, you know, how you go from a bear market to a bull market or a bullish market. Stair step back up. You got to start with the first one, second, third, fourth. And then you're on your way. There were so many moving parts today in Iran. You can go read about it. If I took over the presidency today, I'd get that crap done immediately. I did say I would get it done. I would try to get it done immediately. Just get the hell out of there. We've got to get oil prices down. Aunt Mary and Uncle Bob are getting trashed. And that's why I said what I said about Secretary Duffy today. Aunt Mary and Uncle Bob are getting trashed. When I do okay. When I look at what I pay at the pump, and I'm like, wow. Think about people that paycheck to paycheck or just have a little bit of savings. It's a huge difference. Let's hope they get that done. You'll have a great day. Drive carefully. I'm traveling tonight. Market will close in about 15 minutes. Rough day. And when you get home, do like we do. Make sure you hug your family, hug your children. They will feel better. You'll feel better. I promise they will. Be well. Peace out, all. Bye-bye.
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1: News this hour from Town Hall. I'm John Scott. The U.S. military reports it intercepted Iranian attacks Thursday on three Navy ships in the Strait of Hormuz and targeted Iranian military facilities responsible for attacking U.S. forces. Speaking with reporters, U.S. UN Ambassador Mike Waltz says Security Council members must back a resolution condemning Iran's actions surrounding the Strait of Hormuz.
14: We like to talk a lot about international law here at the UN. Well, Iran's indiscriminate mining and tolling efforts in the Strait of Hormuz are textbook violations of international law.
1: Earlier Thursday, Tehran said it was examining the latest U.S. proposals for ending the war. A California man charged in a fatal altercation with a Jewish man during A 2023 protest pleads guilty.
15: Pro-Palestinian protester Loay Al-Naji has pled guilty to involuntary manslaughter and battery in the 2023 death of Jewish counter-protester Paul Kessler. Al-Naji struck the 69-year-old with a megaphone during a demonstration in Thousand Oaks, California against the war in Gaza. Kessler fell backwards, hit his head on the pavement, and later died at a hospital. The former computer science professor is set to be sentenced June 25th. Al-Naji's lawyer says the court told his client to expect to spend time in jail and then be put on probation. Prosecutors are asking for prison time. The maximum sentence for the charges would be 4 years. I'm Jennifer King.
1: Services honoring the National Day of Prayer held at the nation's capital. HUD Secretary Scott Turner says the founders knew how important it was for citizens to follow a Christian example.
16: Our founding fathers were men of faith who understood that God is the cornerstone of our republic. And all of us here, because we recognize that truth as well, and we know that God's power impacts both the lives of individuals and the destiny of our entire country.
1: HUD Secretary Scott Turner. More on these stories from...
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24: Hey, guys. I'm looking at possibly picking up URNM, Sprott Uranium Miners ETF, and I'm hoping you can give your opinion on it. I know you guys are bullish on energy and nuclear. This looks pretty good, but it's also run up a bit recently, and the expense ratio is definitely pretty high. So, or alternatively, maybe I should maybe just look at the miners instead. So, hoping to get your opinion. I really appreciate everything you guys do. Thanks a lot. Bye-bye.
23: URNM is the Sprott Uranium Miners ETF. It is the only pure play uranium ETF. It tracks the North Shore Global Uranium Mining Index. What it does is it invests in companies that devote 50% plus of their assets to uranium mining, to exploration, to physical uranium holdings, or uranium royalties. It has 31 total holdings. Actually, it's down to 26 total holdings. And it's very top heavy. The top 10 makes up 79.37% of the total weight in the ETF. And its top three names are names that I imagine you are familiar with. Cameco, NextGen, and then the Sprott Physical Uranium Trust. Over the past year, it's done pretty well. Why? Because uranium nuclear has done very, very well. Big tech has been striking bold deals for small modular reactors. AI data center power demand has been driving this hyperscaler nuclear procurement. Microsoft, Google, Amazon, they have all signed long-dated nuclear deals. And so the reason why we're bullish on uranium is because of this demand. Now you're right. 75 basis points, that is expensive. It is expensive for a passive index with extreme concentration. And so although this is the highest octane pure play uranium vehicle on US exchanges, given how much of its weight is devoted to the top companies, I personally don't think paying 75 basis points for such a concentrated index is worth it. That is URNM, the Sprott Uranium Miners ETF. Thanks for your call. We got a lot of ground to cover in the next 45 minutes or so, and here's some of what we have planned. My main focus point concerns this story. China, Iran oil sanctions, and the escalating U.S.-China economic Cold War. China invoked its anti-sanctions law this week to block U.S. blacklisting of its oil refiners, marking a significant escalation in the economic conflict running parallel to the Middle East military one. For global investors, this move signals that the U.S.-China economic Cold War is intensifying in ways that could reshape supply chains, commodities, and emerging markets exposure. Also, we'll touch on the petrodollar, another story about how airlines are dealing with jet fuel costs, and should we have time at the end of the show, touch on memory makers and why they're running so hot. We also have some questions that came in from the comment section of the InvestTalk YouTube channel. And of course, I hope to hear from some of you live throughout the show. We're headed into a break. It is our first break and it is a short one. If you're listening via our live stream or on AM 1220 in the Bay Area, pick up that phone and dial 888-99-CHART.
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23: U.S. stocks finished lower today as the semi-trade finally took a breather after what has been a historic run. The Dow fell 0.6%, the S&P dropped 0.4%, NASDAQ dipped 0.1%, and the Russell 2000 led to the downside off 1.6%. Stocks did end a bit off of their worst levels throughout the session. Semi-pullback was, of course, the big story. There's nothing really specific behind it. AI compute demand does remain the dominant secular theme in the market, but the recent run had triggered a flurry of froth concerns, and gravity started to take over from there. Software was a rotational beneficiary, finding some support from well-received earnings out of Fortinet and Datadog. The rotation from semis into software, maybe a notable shift worth watching, but of course some confirmation required there. Earnings also continue to pour in at a massive clip, with roughly 85% of the S&P 500 now having reported for Q1. And the aggregate numbers, pretty darn good. Blended growth just under 28%, a beat rate near 85%, and earnings surprising the upside by about 19%. That said, there's some highlighted scrutiny on the consumer today, with multiple companies flagging inflation headwinds and trade down behavior. Geographical picture was relatively quiet for most of the session as the market continues to wait for Iran's response to the latest diplomatic efforts, though after the close we did get word of a rejection of U.S. terms. Negotiated solution remains the consensus, though expectations have moved to very elevated levels, and it's kind of still difficult to see Iran quickly abandoning some of its long-standing hardline positions. There was a report out today that noted Iran can withstand the Hormuz blockade for as much as 3 to 4 months without seeing much economic pain. On the data front, initial claims edged up to 200,000 from last week's 1969 low print, but remained somewhat healthy. Continuing claims dropped to their lowest since January 2024. The preliminary Q1 productivity came in below consensus at 0.8% annualized, though unit labor costs were softer than forecast. Energy, banks, machinery, multis, steel, chemicals, and pharma lagged alongside semis, payments, and insurance. Medtech, casinos, metal miners, some of the outperformers on the day. Tomorrow brings the April employment report. Street looking for roughly 65,000 jobs after March's 178,000 gain, along with preliminary May Michigan consumer sentiment and inflation expectations. Now, from time to time, we do receive questions on our web forums from investtalk.com, and here's one that came in just yesterday. It's from our friend Robert, and it's a question about Honda. HMC, it says Honda is hovering near its 52-week low. Do you see potential in this stock? Well, Robert, if you are a frequent listener of this show, you'll remember that amongst all the rules we have for you all, two of the most important ones are do not buy car companies, do not buy airlines. Now, does that change with Honda? Of course, Japan's second largest automaker. Automobiles, about 65% of their revenue. Motorcycles, 17%. Actually, the most motorcycles sold by volume of any company on earth. Well, most recent earnings, operating profit down 48% year over year. Their automobile segment had an operating loss. They had EV write-downs.
2: And their guidance wasn't great either. They are probably the cheapest major automaker at under 10x earnings. But in spite of their $1.1 trillion buyback program being nearly complete, and a motorcycle business worth more than the whole company, along with this EV strategy collapse and a failed merger, none of that matters because car businesses and airlines have some of the worst returns out there. This stock has been a perennial underperformer over the past 6 years, not just in its industry, but the market as a whole. So even though it's cheap, probably not a solid investment. That is Honda Motor Corporation, ticker HMC. Thanks for watching. Looks like we got plenty of time for one more question, so let's hit a new voicemail now.
5: Hey, Justin, Luke. I have a question in regards to the market being all-time highs. It feels like every day it's hitting another high. I guess the question is in regards to somebody who's younger, you know, seeing the market just go higher and higher. And as somebody that's young, do you keep buying or do you hold off for a pullback? So that's it. Thank you.
2: Here's the thing I want you to do. Take a look at a chart of the market. Zoom in on any 3 month window. You'll notice that in any 3 month window, there are highs, there are lows. Pull it all the way back to as far as the data sample goes, and you'll notice that over time, the market continues to break its previous all-time highs. So the first lesson for somebody who has a long investment horizon is, of course, staying invested in the market, regardless of if it's at highs. And I think empirically, investing in a market at an all-time high is actually a positive sum game. The market tends to appreciate over time. Now, one thing we talk about all the time, we talked about it yesterday at our wealth webinar, was that just because the indices, which is how people generally judge market performance, just because the indices are at all-time highs doesn't mean there aren't companies that are at good values. We have seen over the past 4 or 5 years some pretty poor breadth, meaning that there's concentration in who has been the best performers. Even with the market at all-time highs, there are still great companies not at crazy elevations. And I'll take you a step further. Just because a company is at the highest price it's ever been doesn't mean it's expensive. And so as a young investor, if you're seeing the market at all-time highs, should you wait for a dip? When's that going to happen? Who knows? The best way to give you the highest probability of high expected returns is to keep yourself in the market as long as possible. And we, young investors, have the benefit of time on our side. Well, we're headed into a break. Still to come, my main focus point. Couple stories I saw today that I think you need to know about. Maybe some live calls. If you got a burning question on your mind, pick up that phone and dial 888-99-CHART.
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7: 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The answers are unbiased. Luke Guerrero is here now. 888-99-CHART.
8: So something happened on Friday that I think is one of the most significant escalations in the U.S.-China economic conflict since the trade war began. China's Ministry of Commerce invoked its blocking rules for the first time ever, a 5-year-old legal instrument that had been sitting on the shelf since it was enacted during the president's first term in January of 2021. That order explicitly states that U.S. sanctions on 5 Chinese oil refineries shall not be recognized, enforced, or complied with within China. Chinese companies and banks are prohibited from participating in U.S. sanction regimes against these firms. The 5 refineries targeted are Hengli Petrochemical, Dalian, China's second largest independent refinery, operating a 400,000 barrel per day complex, and 4 smaller teapot refineries. What they did was call this action, or rather called the refinery, one of Tehran's most valued customers and accused it of purchasing billions of dollars of Iranian crude. China buying Iranian oil is not new. China purchased more than 80% of the oil Iran shipped in 2025 alone. China's teapot refineries, small independent operators that account for about a quarter of total Chinese refinery capacity, have been the primary conduit for Iranian crude, selling transactions in renminbi rather than dollars to avoid U.S.'s financial system. What's new is Beijing's decision to formally and legally order non-compliance with U.S. sanctions. That transformed what was a tacit arrangement, look the other way while teapots buy oil, into an explicit legal confrontation between 2 sovereign legal systems. The implications for companies operating in both jurisdictions are both immediate and severe. International banks, traders, insurers, shipping companies, and logistics providers are now caught in a genuine conflict of laws. U.S. secondary sanctions threaten to cut off any entity doing significant business with these refineries from the American financial system. Chinese law now prohibits those same entities from complying with those sanctions within China. A European bank with operations in both countries faces contradictory legal obligations that cannot both be satisfied. Law firms are already advising that this creates immediate

0: challenges and the risk of civil claims at Chinese courts against companies that comply with U.S. sanctions to the detriment of Chinese counterparties. Now, China's anti-sanctions framework goes beyond the blocking rules. The anti-foreign sanctions law enables Chinese parties to sue entities that comply with foreign sanctions. The unreliable entity list can restrict or cut off foreign companies' access to the Chinese market. And new 2026 regulations on countering foreign extraterritorial jurisdiction provides even broader tools. China's continued purchase of Iranian oil affects global energy markets in several ways. It provides Iran with revenue to sustain its military operations. It keeps some volume of oil flowing into the global supply chain, albeit through shadow channels, which marginally reduces the upward pressure on prices. And it demonstrates the U.S. sanctions have limited effectiveness against a buyer as large as China. The U.S. can cut China's teapot customers off from the dollar system, but can't prevent China from buying the oil if Beijing is willing to absorb the secondary sanctions risk. Now, for the long-term trajectory of U.S.-China trade relations, this is a significant inflection point. Beijing chose to deploy a legal weapon it had held in reserve for 5 years. The timing, just weeks before the summit between Xi and Trump in Beijing, is certainly deliberate. It signals that China will not accept U.S. sanctions that target Chinese companies on Chinese soil, even when those companies are genuinely facilitating trade with a country the U.S. is at war with. Every future sanctions action against Chinese entities now faces the question of whether Beijing will invoke this rule again. For investors with exposure to emerging markets or multinational companies, the risk calculus just changed. Any company doing business in China must now account for the possibility that complying with U.S. sanctions could expose them to Chinese legal action. Major banks are likely to bifurcate their operations more aggressively, using global operations for U.S. compliant transactions and local Chinese subsidiaries for everything else. Supply chains that touch both jurisdictions face increased legal complexity and now increased compliance cost. Investment strategies designed to be resilient to ongoing U.S.-China decoupling start with understanding the sectors most exposed. Technology, highest risk. Semiconductor export controls, AI restrictions, rare earth counter controls, they create binary risks that are impossible to hedge. Energy is newly elevated, given the sanctions confrontation. Financial services faces the conflict of law problem directly. Consumer goods and healthcare have been relatively insulated, but could be drawn in if the unreliable entity list expands. The practical approach is to favor companies with clear jurisdictional separation, firms that have already restructured their operations to minimize this cross-border legal exposure. Avoid companies that depend on both U.S. financial system access and Chinese market access simultaneously, because those are entities that are most vulnerable in being caught in the middle. And consider that the decoupling trend, which accelerated through tariffs, then export controls, then sanctions, has now reached the level of directly competing legal systems, a new and potentially more dangerous phase of the economic Cold War. On the next InvestTalk, we'll look into this story, the arms race for AI capital, how Anthropic, Goldman, and private equity are reshaping investing. That's tomorrow, but for now, we still got plenty of time. I'm here and ready to answer your questions at 888-99-CHART.
1: With SRN News, I'm John Scott. U.S. Ambassador to the U.N. Michael Waltz says a newly proposed U.N. Security Council resolution aimed at safeguarding international maritime routes in the Strait of Hormuz has received broad international support, saying that no country should oppose measures protecting global trade and humanitarian aid shipments. The price of a gallon of regular gasoline in the U.S. has climbed 31 cents in the past week. AAA says that at $4.54 a gallon, gas was a full 52% higher than before the war with Iran began. The main reason drivers are paying more for gas is because the war has stranded oil tankers near the Strait of Hormuz. One budget airline's expansion plans primed to take off. AirAsia is ordering 150 Airbus A220-300 jets, valued at about $19 billion. This is...
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8: 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Thanks, guys. Bye.
0: 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They have 439 million active accounts globally, processing 464 plus billion in quarterly payment volume. Now, they recently reported earnings on May 5th. Revenue was up 7.2% year over year. That beat non-GAAP EPS, beat by about 5.6%. And they did a volume growth as well as their sixth consecutive quarter of TPV volume growth. PSP volume was up 11%. Branded checkout volume was up 2%. That was its weakest link. And in terms of guidance, they guided roughly an EPS growth of 9% year over year. But, stock is still down 20.83% year to date. Down 32.71% over the past 52 months. Why? Well, the stock fell nearly 9% in pre-market trading on earnings day despite the beat because investors are concerned over rising operating costs. There's European geographic challenges and a bit of a weak Q2 EPS guide that overwhelmed what we saw as a headline beat. It's also been a range bound for years that peaked about $300 a share-ish in 2021, and it's never recovered. And now it's trading near multi-year lows. For cheap, 8.5 times price to forward-looking earnings? And then you say, okay, volume growth looks good, but active account growth is essentially flat. The volume growth is coming from intensity of use, not really user expansion. Now, you talk about monetizing Venmo. It's a bit tricky, right? For quick processing, they already have fees. But for standard payment processing, competition is too out there and too ubiquitous. If Venmo started charging for transferring money, everybody would move to Zelle, Apple Pay, Cash App. It's not really something they can do. And so you may be looking at this and say, all right, well, 8.5 5 times price to forward-looking earnings, 25% return on equity, $1.5 billion in buybacks in a single quarter, solid growth. But at the same time, GAAP net income was down 14%. Operating margins are contracting 182 basis points. Transaction take rate is declining. And those companies that I mentioned are continuing to take share, leaving EPS guide flat to negative for the full year. That's not a growth story. And it's the cheapest large cap fintech on the planet. But cheap has described PayPal for 3 years while the stock went absolutely nowhere. So on PYPL, gonna have to pass. Looks like it's time to tackle our first YouTube comment section question of the day. This one is on ticker MCK, which is McKesson Corporation. It says, hey fellas, could you analyze MCK following their post-earnings sell-off? Well, MCK reported earnings today. It is a Texas-based healthcare distribution giant, the largest pharmaceutical distributor in the United States. They serve retail pharmacies, health systems, and oncology practices. They also operate a prescription technology solutions business. Trading about $754 per share. What's it look like in after-hours trading right now? Down about 1.28% after-hours. But year-to-date, it's down 8%. Over the past 2 months, it's down 20%. It's currently trading just above the average forward-looking price earnings, about 16.6 times. Its return on equity is negative in 2026. Return on assets, 5.6. Margins, 1.2% net margin. So what's going on here? Well, Q4 revenue up 6% year over year. They did beat consensus on earnings for the quarter. They had a bunch of buybacks in their fiscal Q4. $2.7 billion, including a $2.25 billion accelerated share repurchase program. But in spite of that, they're still down 20% over the past 3 months. Now, a lot of that is overhang related to the sector itself. In 2026, it's actually beat its industry by about 5% in spite of it being down 8%. It's probably one of the most consistent compounders in healthcare. 18% adjusted earnings per share growth, beating its own target for the fourth consecutive year. It's got a whole lot of buybacks. It's raised its long-term growth target issued today. But the biggest bull case is $403 billion in annual revenue. It has $5.4 billion in free cash flow, and it's in a dominant position in pharmaceutical distribution with the fastest growing oncology network practice. It's a cash compounding machine that in a lot of ways is kind of hiding at a cheap valuation. And so in spite of its performance this year, we still like McKesson. In fact, we hold it in one of our strategies for our clients. That is McKesson Corporation, ticker MCK. So The Economist published a pretty fascinating analysis this week where they examined whether the Iran war will be the catalyst that finally erodes the petrodollar system, the arrangement under which global oil is priced and settled in U.S. dollars, and the proceeds are reinvested in dollar assets like treasuries. Now, the history here is, as history often is, definitely worth understanding. In 1974, the Treasury Department agreed to let Saudi Arabia buy treasury bonds in secret to shield the kingdom from criticism. Saudi Aramco decided to accept only dollars for its crude. That created global demand for the dollar and gave America enormous financial latitude. For half a century, the petrodollar system has been described as a linchpin of U.S. financial dominance. Now that system is being tested from multiple directions at the same time. China pays for Iranian crude in yuan. Russia settles oil trades in rubles and yuan. India has experimented with rupee-denominated oil purchases. Iran is demanding cryptocurrency for Hormuz transit tolls, and China's anti-sanctions blocking rules, which we recently discussed a couple minutes ago, represent a legal challenge to the dollar-based compliance infrastructure that underpins the sanctions system. Now, an analyst from Deutsche Bank argued in March that the conflict could be the catalyst for erosion in petrodollar dominance in the beginnings of the petro-yuan, but The Economist pushes back on the strongest version of this thesis. Oil pricing in dollars doesn't actually explain dollar dominance the way people assume. Crude prices are repriced continuously on exchanges to reflect currency fluctuations. So the natural hedge argument where companies price exports in dollars because they buy oil in dollars doesn't really hold up well. And petrodollar surpluses aren't the financial force they once were. Saudi Arabia's cumulative current account surplus since 1970 had been fully offset by subsequent deficits by the year 2000. Last year, the combined surplus of all oil exports was only about $200 billion compared to $1.5 trillion from East Asia's manufacturers. East Asian manufacturing surpluses now dwarf petrodollar flows. The more important concept isn't the petrodollar. It's what economists call hostage capital back in 1974. The fear that America might freeze or confiscate assets within its jurisdiction. That's exactly what happened to Russia's reserves after the Ukraine invasion, and it's what's driving countries to seek alternative payment systems and stores of value. America's geopolitical adventurism and aggressive use of financial sanctions is the real threat to dollar dominance, not the currency denomination of oil invoices. For investors, the practical implication is that de-dollarization will be gradual, not sudden. The dollar's share of global reserves has been declining for years, but it's still above 57%. I know, Ghost, isn't that crazy? For years. No alternative has the depth, the liquidity, or the legal infrastructure to replace it at scale. But at the margin, every sanctions episode, every asset freeze, every conflict of laws like the one China just created pushes more countries to build alternatives. Gold, yuan-denominated settlements, digital currencies, and bilateral swap lines, they're all growing. But the dollar isn't dying. Its monopolies are eroding, and the Iran war is accelerating that erosion. Swing back to the InvestTalk voice bank to answer a fresh question that came in earlier to 888-99-CHART.
5: Good afternoon. This is Jeffrey from Alabama, and I'm a longtime listener. 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Got a question for you on Franklin International Core Dividend Tilt Index ETF, symbol DIVI. I was going to get your analysis and opinion on this. For a 3% position, giving international exposure. 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
0: The Franklin International Core Dividend Tilt Index Fund is DIVI, which is a great ticker for a dividend-focused fund. Now, what they do is they apply a dividend yield tilt to its parent index, the Morningstar Developed Markets X North America Target Market Exposure Index. That is a mouthful. So the underlying index itself, before they do this tilt, includes large and mid-cap stocks from those markets. Then it applies this optimization to the trailing 12-month dividend yields of the eligible securities, which may include applying sector, country, and turnover constraints. It has done really well. Over the past year, up 31.37%. About 13.99% on an annualized basis over the past 5 years. Now, the most surprising thing here, given its international exposure, is that it only is a 9 basis point expense ratio. How many holdings does this thing have? 427 holdings, and it's pretty well diversified across those holdings because the top 10 names only make up about 13.42% of the ETF itself. This is a pretty well-diversified geographical ETF as well. 37% of its revenue comes from Asia Pacific, 36% comes from Europe, 21% of the revenue of the companies comes from the Americas. Now, the fact that it is a dividend-focused fund makes me believe it's more likely to tilt towards value. Well, here's an interesting one, an interesting thing. Even though it applies those dividend screens, it actually has a lower dividend yield than the segment benchmark. Oh, okay. Sorry. That's my confusion here. The segment benchmark is actually the MSCI EAFE IMI high dividend yield. So it's benchmarked against a dividend fund. So that makes sense. But regardless, pretty solid dividend yield, 3.23%. Pretty solid price to book, about 2.07. So it certainly is tilting towards value and high dividends. Honestly, I like it. If you want to get international exposure, which I think we've seen over the past year, how important that is to a balanced portfolio. If you want to get international exposure, focusing on this tilt, which is in effect tilting towards value names, is certainly a good way to do it, especially given the fact it's only 9 basis points. That is the Franklin International Core Dividend Tilt Index Fund, ticker DIVI. Well, folks, it's pretty crazy because we are now almost halfway through the second quarter of 2026. And a lot's been happening. There have been a lot of changes. Certainly some things we expected, some things we did not expect. But as always, just like going to the doctor, I find it is best to get a second set on your eyes on your portfolio before something goes wrong. A financial health checkup, if you will. And Justin and I speak to investors just like you each and every day. So if you're a dedicated listener and you haven't yet made that step for a free confidential portfolio review, I would say now is as good a time as any. When you talk with us, we ask you to fill out a risk questionnaire to understand you as a person. We gather background information, look at your portfolio in a holistic way, give you some advice to help make you a better, more informed investor. If that sounds interesting, head over to investtalk.com and click the portfolio review button. I'm Lou Guerrero, and we have one goal here. That's to help you achieve your financial freedom. Our work continues after this break, so get your questions in now at 888-99-CHART.
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0: Let's go to Richard from Santa Clarita. Looks like you got a question about inflation.
17: Yeah, I participated in the webinar yesterday, and it was really good. I learned a lot from it.
0: Glad to hear that.
17: Thank you for that. My question in terms of in an inflationary environment, I wanted to ask about financials and zeroing in on two different stocks. One would be Prudential, which is an insurance company, which has gone up, you know, it's gone up and then down. It's back down. Versus also something like Bank of America, which has really come up and kind of stays up.
0: Yeah.
17: So I guess, first of all, are financials an area to look at in an inflationary environment? And second of all, why Bank of America, you know, is pretty steady, you know, that type of big bank, but the insurance company up and down. And I know, Joe, I've heard Justin talk about one of the issues with insurance companies is their investment in risky private equity, private credit, and that type of thing. But anyway, yeah. That's my overall general question.
0: Yeah, I mean, I think the short answer is, and this isn't going to be satisfying, kind of depends, right? It depends on the kind of inflation you're seeing. For Bank of America, during inflation, it tends to work if there's moderate, manageable inflation. That's good for banks. It usually comes with rising rates, which expands their net interest margin. So banks obviously are borrowing short their deposits at low rates and lending long, mortgages, auto loans at higher rates. And so that spread widens if you have manageable inflation. But if inflation leads to recessions, banks are going to get crushed. Why? Because loan demand drops, defaults spike, housing and auto lending collapses. High inflation erodes the present value of existing loans as well. They get paid back in cheaper future dollars. And that relationship isn't really linear. Once inflation gets too hot, the negative effects tend to overwhelm those marginal benefits. Now for insurance, right? Insurance is more of an essential service. People keep paying their car insurance, their home insurance, their life insurance premiums, regardless of what the economy is doing. Prudential specifically has a pretty large investment management business as well as an annuity business. So it's kind of different from how you would see a traditional, more concentrated insurance company. But at the same time, when you look at an insurance company and you say, okay, in an inflationary environment, their cost inputs for repair of the things that they're insuring go up as well on policies that may be longer term in how they're structured. So in this type of inflationary environment, you know, where it threatens to maybe run away, though not in a drastic way, you tend to see this type of volatility that we've seen with a company like Prudential. And so overall, you can understand that so long as it doesn't get run away, financial banks, because of how they're structured, tend to do a bit better. Thanks for the call. Looks like we got one more call. Try to fit it in quick. Bill from North Carolina, you got a question about Abbott?
15: Yeah, I don't own any of this. I just saw lately how much it was down, and, you know, I know a little bit about the company long-term, but how would you characterize it from a value perspective, you know, on like a rebound thesis?
0: Yeah, I mean, Abbott's a diversified healthcare giant, right? They got their medical devices, their diagnostics, their nutrition. They recently beat on revenue as well as earnings being in line with guidance. So revenue was up about 7.8% year over year. And their medical devices was up about 13.2%. You know, it is a giant, right? It's a massive company. We hold it in our portfolio for clients, and it's down pretty significantly year to date, about 30.55%. But given the growth that we've seen in healthcare spending, given the growth in the specific markets that Abbott targets, we still like it, especially at this cheap valuation. That is Abbott Labs, ticker ABT. Thanks for the call, Bill. Well, folks, that completes another episode of Invest Talk. 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This is Invest Talk. Good night.
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1: News this hour from Town Hall. I'm John Scott. There is word now that the United Arab Emirates is reporting its air defenses are intercepting drone and missile fire. And earlier today, there was an exchange of fire between the U.S. and Iran.
20: The U.S. military says it intercepted Iranian attacks on three U.S. Navy ships in the Strait of Hormuz and targeted Iranian military facilities responsible for attacking U.S. forces. Earlier in the day, a shipping data company reported that Iran had created a government agency to vet and tax vessels seeking passage, as Tehran says it was reviewing the latest U.S. proposals for ending the war. The U.S. military says no U.S. ships were hit. I'm Lisa Dwyer.
1: Meanwhile, the price of a gallon of regular gasoline in the U.S. has climbed 31 cents in the past week.
21: The travel group AAA says at $4.54 a gallon as of Wednesday, gas was a full
3: 52% higher than before the war with Iran began. The main reason drivers are paying more for gas is because the war has stranded oil tankers near the Strait of Hormuz. On renewed hopes of an end to the war, oil prices have fallen to near or below the $100 mark. If that trend continues, it could pull gasoline prices down as well. But energy experts warn it will take months for prices to return to pre-war levels. Bob Hagner reporting.
1: Rough weather this week. Powerful storms spawned at least three tornadoes that tore through several Mississippi counties. The storms damaged nearly 500 homes, knocked down trees and power lines. 17 people injured. There were no immediate reports of deaths. The storm struck late Wednesday. The man charged with assault for spraying vinegar at Democratic U.S. Representative Ilhan Omar at a town hall meeting in Minneapolis has pleaded guilty in federal court. After reaching a deal with prosecutors, he is now awaiting sentencing. More on these stories from townhall.com.
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1: DoorDash expects to spend more than $50 million in the second quarter on gas price relief for its delivery drivers.
22: The San Francisco-based company said in March that it would offer extra compensation to U.S. and Canadian drivers as part of a temporary program to offset a sharp increase in gas prices due to the Iran war. DoorDash said demand for deliveries remained strong in the January to March period despite higher gas prices. Total orders rose 27% to $933 million, but that fell short of Wall Street's forecast. First quarter revenues also fell short of expectations. Keith Peters, Washington.
1: President Trump has visited the Lincoln Memorial to see the reflecting pool that he's having painted in a color that he calls American flag blue. The president just announced the reflecting pool project in the last month. News and analysis at townhall.com. A two-time MLB All-Star is serving a multi-game suspension after intentionally throwing at an opponent.
23: Detroit Tigers pitcher Framber Valdez was suspended for five games and fined one day after he was ejected for hitting Boston's Trevor Story with a pitch during a 10-2 loss in which he allowed a career-high 10 runs. Valdez was at first banned for six games by MLB, which cited him for intentionally throwing a pitch at Story, but the penalty was reduced in an agreement between MLB and the Players Association. He started serving the penalty during Wednesday night's series finale, and barring rainouts, will be eligible to pitch next Wednesday at the New York Mets. I'm Geffen Coolball.
1: The NCAA expanding its March Madness tournaments by eight teams next season. It will add more early round games in the first week without altering the overall format. Most new slots are expected to go to the Power Conference teams. More at townhall.com.
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29: 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I do appreciate it. I understand you have options out there. I do two shows a day, one that's published around 10 a.m. Pacific time, talked about what's happening in the markets, and one that's published in the afternoon on podcast and heard live on AM 1220 KDOW at 5 West Coast time. The S&P 500 was down 0.33% today. Not bad, but it started at all-time highs. It made a little more all-time highiness. The Dow Jones Industrial Average 30 pulled back 0.2%. The NASDAQ down 13 basis points, but it was in all-time high areas, and it closed at an all-time high yesterday. The Russell 2000 down 1.6%. Jobs report is coming tomorrow as layoff announcements are starting to mount. The S&P 500 is blowing up earnings expectations. There's a lot going on with the Middle East. Do we get peace? Do we not get peace? Is a one-page memo enough of a peace referendum to hold? CoreWeave had a stunning rally, which created a prove-it moment for their earnings. CoreWeave reported tonight. It is one of those stocks that's a little bit hot, if you know what I'm saying. It is volatile. And if you take a look at a chart of the company when it came public about maybe March of 2025. So a little more than a year ago, it was around 57. And boom, it went all the way up to 185. And then back down to 67, and then up to 127. It's a little too volatile for me. I can find other names that I would rather own. I didn't know CoreWeave when I was a child. I've never invested as a tech stock in the last 30 years. I don't know. Do you know what I'm saying? There's enough that I can talk myself out of. I hope you can talk yourself out of things, because the ability to say no is quite a prize. Gold was up $29 today, up 0.2% to $47.23 an ounce. Bitcoin was down $1,400 to $79,990. Crude oil started higher, went lower, went slightly higher. Tomorrow we get the jobs report. That's going to be a big one. Marco Rubio is trying to get $25.8 billion in weapons push for the Mideast nations. Apple is warning that a Canadian bill could force it to weaken encryption on their devices. Bank of Mexico has cut interest rates in a split vote, ending their easing cycle. Airbnb's in the news this evening. Their CEO says this corporate role is not going to survive. Which corporate role is he? His name's Brian Chesky. He says the people managers, who mainly run recurring meetings, will have no real value in an AI-driven workplace. He sees middle management, especially managers who oversee others' works, as increasingly vulnerable to elimination as companies adopt AI. I would imagine that Wall Street loved that kind of bark out of him. The stock did report numbers today. They reported mixed results. They raised their outlook for the year. The stock is trading slightly higher. Revenue rose 18% year over year to $2.7 billion, ahead of expectations for $2.6 billion. Gross booking values increased 19% from a year earlier to $29.2 billion, while nights and experiences booked rose 9% to $156.2 million. How is this company not way more profitable? It's like Spotify. It costs money to get people to use their homes on your platform because there's not a lot of barriers to entry. Airbnb also highlighted accelerating growth amongst first-time bookers, particularly in expansion markets like Brazil, Japan, and India. Brazil posted more than a 20% growth for the third consecutive growth. India increased its bookings by 50% year over year. Airbnb raised its outlook and said it now expects revenue growth to accelerate to the low to mid-teens range. Pretty good quarter. And yet Wall Street was probably looking for a little bit more. Investors were watching for initial impacts of the Iran war, gas prices, jet fuel costs, and cost of living increases. Perhaps Wall Street is less certain about customers' willingness to splurge on vacations given the state of things. This summer, I'm going to be going to Brazil to take my kid to get some training with a Brazilian goalkeeper. Already found an Airbnb. Roughly 20% of the global booking value comes from reserve now, pay later bookings. That's a little shocking to me. So I'm a kind of show me the money kind of guy, if that makes any sense. I'm not big about paying for something over the next 4 months that I've already used today. I'm not against credit. I just don't like stretching it over a period of time where I pay interest rates. So what else do I have to hit about Airbnb? I'll probably hit more of it tomorrow. Maybe I'll do a travel segment on my, I'm not promising that maybe, but I'll do a travel segment on my strategy show that I do on Fridays. Those tend to be generally pretty popular shows, and I've been hitting them out of the ballpark recently with advice on what I'm doing and why I'm doing it. I told you that I was going to create some cash due to the Iran war. And then when Trump threatened to blow up Iran into oblivion, I put that cash to use because that taco trade was just looking too good. As far as opportunity knocks, I'm good with that. I'm real good taking advantage of not having to buy every day. So the stock market pulled back from its morning record highs. The S&P 500 and the NASDAQ did manage to capture fresh all-time highs this morning. Strong showing from software companies in the software as apocalypse scenario. Apple was hitting new highs this morning. Datadog was up 30%. Holy mackerel. Who let the dogs out? Datadog did. 31%. Fortinet, best performing S&P 500 components. They're both iShares Goldman Sachs software ETF members. Ticker symbol GSV. The software sector was up 3.6% today. Philadelphia Semiconductor Index down 2.7%. Broadcom was a big loser. I'll talk more about that in the third segment of the show. NVIDIA was a winner. In conjunction with Microsoft, maybe some recent underperformers getting a little bit of love. Crude oil traded firmly lower for much of the morning before finally rebounding in the afternoon. U.S. is still waiting on Iran's response to an updated peace proposal. A senior Iranian official said Iran will not allow the U.S. to reopen the Strait of Hormuz with an unrealistic plan. The materials down 1.8%, industrials down 1.6%, profit-taking in Caterpillar down 3.4%. Latest batch of earnings reports outside of the software space. It didn't have quite the impact that AI did last week. McDonald's was down fractions, Arm Holdings down 10%, DoorDash up 2%. Outside the S&P 500, the Russell 2000 is down 1.6%, and the S&P mid-cap was down 1.2%, reflecting a softer tone and a little bit of profit-taking. It's normal. If markets were to go up every day, I'd be frustrated. I'd be rich, but I'd be frustrated because you're rich too. And I only look good to the members of the opposite sex if I'm rich and you're not, or if I'm feeding said sexy person and you're not. So we don't all want stocks to go up all the time, forever and ever. There has to be winners and there has to be losers. This is according to my friend who, Origin of Species, you know? Darwin, you got to have winners and losers. Productivity preliminary report. It was revised 1.6% from 1.8%. Not the greatest number. Productivity undershot expectations. Weekly initial claims for first-time unemployment was revised down to 190,000 from 205,000. The key takeaway there is it's, you know, we're not seeing wide swings in unemployment or hiring right now. I've got a great show planned for you today. You can sign up for my events coming up. Got one coming up May 16th. It's a Saturday from 11 to 1. It's a Pints and Portfolio. Sign up today at robblackshow.com. 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
29: Saw a note cross this morning. Now, again, I work in the West Coast, so it's when I say morning, it's almost late afternoon or early afternoon on the East Coast. But President Trump has added executives to come to China with him, including from Boeing, Apple, NVIDIA, ExxonMobil, Qualcomm, Citibank, Blackstone, and Visa. Something tells me all of them will have some sort of press release that's positive. Potentially. Underline the word.

0: ends without it. Pancreatic cancer is notoriously hard to catch early. It killed Steve Jobs. About 85% of cases are not diagnosed until the disease has already spread, when treatment options narrow significantly. There has also been an mRNA breakthrough on pancreatic cancer that's showing it can expand your life considerably. There's hope for patients with pancreatic cancer due to AI. I still believe AI is going to be the single most disruptive technology. I can't compare it to electricity and fire and the printing press, but it's along those lines. If you're playing Civilization by Electronic Arts, who I think used to make that game, or they acquired it, you came up with big societal breakthroughs. This is a big one. U.S. national average for gasoline rose 25 cents in the week, hitting $4.55 a gallon. I was going to say a barrel. I was going to say an ounce. I would have been wrong on both. A gallon. Drivers have been seeing another increase. The pump gas prices are currently $4.55, which is $1.40 higher than it was about a year ago. That's about 50% higher almost. With that said, it stinks, and it's hurting the lower incomes, middle incomes. It's not hurting the wealthy. Gas prices have reached their highest level since 2022, when the national average peaked at $5.01. We still don't have a deal. Still could go higher. Crude oil prices dropped below $100 a barrel due to the negotiations in the Strait of Hormuz. I just don't see how we get out of this saying that we won. There'll be no regime change. There'll be no control over the Strait of Hormuz. This is sticky. This is tricky, as the Beastie Boys might say. Ooh, it's getting tricky. Now, here's a phrase you don't want to hear, but I'm going to force you to hear it. $100 oil may be here to stay. When I saw that, I was like, ooh, that's sensationalized. But let's give it a second. Even if peace breaks out in the Middle East, it'll be months before the oil market returns to anything resembling normal. And much of the industry may never be the same, especially if we don't fix the Strait of Hormuz situation, where Iran can move in with some missiles and take over and control it. Or say, let's set it up as a toll booth. The lag in restoring operations after the largest supply disruption in history will keep oil prices elevated for months. Average prices hit a multi-year high yesterday at $4.54 a gallon. In recent days, analysts have been hiking their oil price estimates for the rest of 2026 to over $100 per barrel. Raymond James analyst John Freeman sees Brent crude prices at $110 in the third quarter and $100 in the fourth. John Freeman from Raymond James, he's not an idiot. He has a title of energy analyst for a reason, not because he picks his nose, although he might. Noah Barrett, lead energy and utilities analyst Janice Henderson, said in an interview that he considers Wednesday's drop in oil stocks to be a buying opportunity. He says, I'd be a buyer on weakness or continued weakness. If the war does, in fact, wind down, the oil industry will still be stuck in a deficit for a while. About 20% of the world's oil normally flows through the Strait of Hormuz. But the Iranian and U.S. blockades stopped almost all of it from flowing. About 5 million barrels of oil from Saudi Arabia and UAE have been rerouted in other pipelines away from the strait. Chinese startups are deploying humanoid robots to clean homes and direct traffic in Hangzhou. With one cleaning service pairing a human cleaner with a robot sidekick. How's that for a TV show? NBC had BJ and the Bear back in the 1980s. It was about a trucker, BJ, and about a monkey, Bear. His name was Bear. And he would go from city to city, and they'd play a lot of Eagles, like, running down the highway. I don't even know if it's the Eagles or not, but they had a song on it.
1: You just killed my favorite.
0: Tom Petty had a song on it. It's all about, and he'd meet the cutest chick in town, and she'd be like, there's some bullies trying to get my dad's farm. And the monkey would always help solve the crime. back when TV

0: was good.
1: Now the Chinese startup, we should have a man with his Chinese robot sidekick who helps him clean. Still the same price, $22 if you get a human-only session, $22 plus a free robot. The robot handles about 30% of the workload. We suck in the United States. We should already have this service, but China beat us to it. McDonald's told us something interesting today. Not ba-da-ba-ba-ba, what chicken McNuggets are really made of. They did not say it's 12% beak, 2% tail, 14% other, 6% gizzard. They did not give us the secret ingredients to McNuggets. But what they did do was say that the consumer's doing okay, but starting to weaken. Not starting to get better. Definitely not getting better. Starting to weaken. So you saw consumer discretionary stocks get hit today because of McDonald's. McDonald's stock has fallen 7% this year against a 7.6% rise in the benchmark S&P 500 index. If I had to own a restaurant stock, and I don't have to, it would be McDonald's and or Chipotle. And probably no one else. I'd have to think about that because it's not really my playground, if that makes sense. Inflation-weary diners have stayed away from the Big Mac and skewed towards chicken. Americans are cutting back on restaurant spending overall. Many customers believed McDonald's had become too expensive relative to their peers. So they did a pretty good job of snack wraps and crispy chicken strips and the chicken Big Mac. McDonald's management believes chicken, the fastest growing category in fast food, could help the company gain another point of chicken fast food market share by the end of 2026. I don't know. So they're doing everything they can to keep people coming in, but they're saying the consumer's good for now, but we are seeing some signs of weakening. Tomorrow we're going to get the jobs report. That's going to be super important on Friday. I do my strategy shows on Friday. One more thing that shows me the consumer's hanging in there is DoorDash reported a really good quarter. People are dashing a bit higher following its first quarter report. Food delivery service reported impressive top line growth at 33% year over year. That tells me the consumer has money. If you're dumb enough, I mean, if you're spending money on DoorDash, someone in my family ordered $111 DoorDash Taco Bell. I about jumped out of the window, but it's only a one-story building. But otherwise, I would have offed myself. Taco Bell, $110? That had to be like $40 of fees, DoorDash. Anyone want a kid? I'm putting it up for adoption. Sign up for my event coming up. It's Pints and Portfolio, May 16th. It's a couple Saturdays from now. Got to get some attendance this weekend. Otherwise, I'm going to have to postpone that one. You can sign up at Rob Black Show at San Mateo, 11 to 1. It's a good chance for you to get a preliminary financial plan. Meet me. I'll buy the beers. Talk about what you're doing right, what you're doing wrong in financial planning. I'm Rob Black.
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6: I'm Taylor Riggs, and this is the Fox Business Report.
7: Stocks retreating from their record run. Oil prices swung and the AI rally paused as uncertainty around the U.S.-Iran peace talks weighed on investor sentiment. Investors are also cautious ahead of the jobs report for April, which will be released on Friday morning. In the meantime, investors continue to digest earnings reports. Strong earnings have helped power Wall Street's recent rally. The Dow down 314 points, NASDAQ lower by 33, S&P 500 up 28. And shares of ride-hailing service Lyft are wavering in after hours trading. Their first quarter earnings report was mixed. While they beat expectations on both revenue and gross bookings, both earnings and total rides came in a bit short. And business is looking up at the golden arches, with McDonald's posting first quarter profit and revenue beating Wall Street estimates. Shares of McDonald's were slightly lower. That's your Fox Business Report. I'm Hillary Barsky, invested in you.
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1: It's that time. Start talking about the NFL draft? No. Start talking about minicamps? No. It's time for it to start talking about the NFL. They're close to a deal with Netflix. Can we say God no? Like, do we need another Netflix deal with the NFL?
9: No, God!
1: I think Disney's saying, like, please. I think that was Disney just talking right there. Saying no, God. So Netflix is close to an NFL deal that looks like it's going to include week one game in Australia, the Thanksgiving Eve game, and the Christmas games. I don't own shares of Disney, but if I did, I'd be like, that's a problem. How's ABC, NBC, CBS, and Fox going to compete with Amazon Prime, with Netflix, with YouTube TV? If you take a look at their market cap, they're considerably bigger than ESPN. Now, ESPN wants to distribute their games. They don't want to get into legal issues with the Congress. But, oh, the first game is going to be San Francisco's in Australia. And the last thing I want to do is watch the game on Netflix. What is it going to be, 12 o'clock at night or 6 o'clock in the morning or 6 in the evening? Like, I don't even know. I can't figure out the time zone, chump. Broadcom today, OpenAI, got hit down 17 buckaroos. Now, that's not bad. About 3%. 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It's running into some financial difficulties, according to the information. That's not good. An internal memo says that the custom chip designer is being asked to finance the initial $18 billion in chip production, is only willing to do so if Microsoft buys 40% of the processors or OpenAI finds other buyers. This is a bad sign. Microsoft recently revised its agreement with ChatGPT maker to end revenue sharing payments from the former to the latter. That seemingly is a signal of the tech behemoth's reluctance to contribute as much to OpenAI's massive cash burn going forward. All in all, it appears as though Broadcom is willing to meet OpenAI more than halfway in a bid to make sure the parties can secure capacity for these chips to be produced. Broadcom has long insisted that OpenAI put up $1 of its own for every $1 that Broadcom provided in financing. A typical arrangement to limit the chips vendors' risks. But this requirement has become a sticking point in talks. OpenAI ain't all that on a bucket of chicken, and it ain't going smoothly for OpenAI. They've hit some bumps in the last 4 months, directly with Claude Anthropic, particularly with Anthropic's Claude, but now with financing with Broadcom and Microsoft. Broadcom recently decided to relax that demand and invest more capital up front than OpenAI, breaking in from Broadcom's long-held hardline requirement. It's not good when you give up standards. It's like when that I'd kiss a girl on a date and I'm like, can I have another one? And she goes, I don't usually do that. It's always a mistake to give me, you know, another inch. So 80 times, this is what Anthropic's Claude Code was driving crazy growth about Anthropic. It was much more than expected. Speaking of the company's developer conference yesterday, Anthropic CEO Dario Amorimati said that while the company is planning for 10 times growth this year, it could be as much as 80 times, calling the overwhelming demand crazy, and he looked forward to more modest growth, saying such growth is too hard to handle. The demand is so great that Anthropic partnered with Elon Musk's xAI to buy up the bulk of computing from his Colossus data center in Tennessee. Elsewhere in technology, ARM stock is taking a wild ride. On Thursday, the shares were down 10%, but they had a good quarter. The stock was up, the stock was down, the stock was down. ARM stock closed after strong results. They closed out with weakness. AMD had a great quarter, and they closed up strong, but ARM didn't, and they had a nice quarter. AMD doubled its estimate for the size of the server CPU market by 2030. That's a market that ARM is rapidly entering into, and today we kind of scratched our heads and said, you know, maybe ARM isn't ready to scale. ARM's licensing revenue was strong at $819 million, rising by 29% from last year and roundly beating expectations. They provided good guidance for the current quarter. They said they still saw $2 billion worth of demand for a new homemade chip in fiscal years 2027 and 2028, twice its previous estimate. But one of the soft spots for their quarter was in the form of royalty payments. They've been lower than expected during the period. ARM makes what's known to as an instruction set architecture, the most basic inference interface between CPU chips and software, and it's the major alternative to the x86 architecture used by Intel and AMD. Company said that ARM computer chips won't become financially material until fiscal 2028. They're going to ship with Meta Customs AI chips, the MTIA, in a setup similar to what NVIDIA and Google sell, and there are other customers lined up as well. A lot going on there, but it sounds like it did not stand and deliver, if you will. Also, when you announce that you're going to make your own chips, it raises operating expenses and profit margins start to thin. Profit margins declined from 53% last year to 49% this year. Alphabet is on the brink, not of losing their freaking mind, but on beating NVIDIA as largest market cap company in the world. So you'd be forgiven if you thought NVIDIA, which surged past Microsoft and Apple in recent years, become the number one most valuable company, if you didn't think Alphabet / Google had it in them, but they do. Companies constantly inking partnerships to accelerate AI growth, NVIDIA is. But Alphabet has emerged as a viable candidate because they can do semiconductors like NVIDIA. Similar, but different. They can do search that NVIDIA doesn't have. They can do AI leasing of the Amazon Web Services, which I would imagine NVIDIA could eventually be in that industry a little bit more so with renting out some of their cloud servers. Alphabet has proven able to translate AI investments into tangible impact, beating estimates for Google Cloud revenue in recent earnings. It also made progress towards making its own chips. The company's Gemini chatbot is amongst the best in the class. Alphabet has a firm foundation of existing high-margin businesses like Google Search and YouTube. Waymo gives it Waymo presence in the self-driving cars. So Alphabet's going to take the crown. How do you feel about that? How long do you think it'll last? I think it's going to last for a bit. Now, again, I think NVIDIA could take it back maybe in the next 2 months, 6 weeks after they report earnings. But I think the runway, the total addressable market, is in Google's favor, Alphabet's favor. Paul Tudor Jones, who sounds like a pirate, but he's not. He says the AI bull market has another year or two to run. He's a billionaire hedge fund manager. He said recent advances in AI resemble the emergence of transformative technologies such as Microsoft's early software dominance in the 1980s and the commercialization of the internet in the mid-1990s. I agree. He thinks AI development is in its early stages. He continues to feel like it's 1999 time period. About a year or two, though, before the dot-com shares prices peaked in early 2000. So he says, as the market goes up, just please imagine it will come down when this breaks in 1 or 2 years. He thinks it could be a breathtaking kind of correction. The S&P 500 closed above 7,300 for the first time on Wednesday. It struggled on Thursday. It got up there, but then it gave it right back. Over the last 4 weeks, the NASDAQ's up roughly 18%. The Morgan Stanley Country Index out of South Korea, ticker symbol EWY, is up almost 46%. The iShares Semiconductor ETF, SOX, is up over 45%. Micron's up 76%. So a lot of people see that as parabolic. You want to see charts that go from the lower left to the upper right slowly. 25-degree angle up would be great. You don't want to see it parabolic like a building. That's never a good thing. You can always find me online at robblackshow.com. Don't forget, I have an event coming up in San Mateo. It's a portfolio. It's a couple Saturdays from now. It's 11 to 1. 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Maybe it's the summertime event feel to it. 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I bring 2 or 3 financial planners with me so you get time with all of us. 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And we'll also give you feedback on what you're missing and doing right. You can sign up for the event at robblackshow.com. 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
9: With SRN News, I'm John Scott. Oceanwide Expeditions revealing that 30 passengers disembarked from its cruise ship hit by a hantavirus outbreak on April 24th. They left the ship on the remote island of St. Helena nearly 2 weeks after the first passenger died. The company had previously said that a Dutchman's body was removed there and that his wife also disembarked. She later died in South Africa. Powerful storms that spawned at least 3 tornadoes tore through several Mississippi counties. The storms damaged nearly 500 homes, knocked down trees and power lines, injuring at least 17 people. The storm struck late Wednesday. A man charged with assault for spraying vinegar at Democratic U.S. Representative Ilhan Omar at a town hall meeting in Minneapolis has pleaded guilty in federal court. That's after reaching a deal with prosecutors. This is SRN News.
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16: I'm Rob Black. I had a father who got cancer. Well, he had a heart attack at 53. And they found cancer in his lungs. And then, so he got the heart attack taken care of. He got the cancer taken care of. He was pretty sick. He was pretty downbeaten. Then, with the 6 months before he turned mid-50s, he was told, you'll be dead in 6 months. The cancer came back. And it's pretty wild. The heart attack shook me. The original cancer shook me. The original cancer chemo treatments shook me. I took him to his cancer treatments 25 years ago. It stunk. No man should ever have to go through that with their father. No father should ever have to go through it with their kid. It's quite humbling. When a family member dies, though, there's a lot of work to be done, financially speaking. I found out when I kind of took over everything from my father in the final 6 months to make sure that his paperwork was in line. We never found one life insurance policy. There was a term life policy that would have automatically given my mom $400,000 more when she died, when he died. That would have been nice to have. He forgot to sign it because he was freaking out about dying. Dealing with the death of a family member, it's never easy. There's ways to make the process of settling the estate process less confusing. In California, if you own a home, instead of a will, you should have a trust. You should not make your family go through probate. Financial advisors will give you all sorts of roadmaps for heirs, because you're going to have to go through real estate, tax, and a lot of professionals. My spouse had a first husband pass away on her. And it's not easy to be young and married and have your spouse pass. It's not easy to be young and in your career and your father pass. People who have lost loved ones are grieving. When you layer on all the administrative and practical decisions, it adds a lot of complexity. So you want to try to encourage pre-planning from those of us who are over 50 for our families who are under 50. Beyond appropriate estate planning documents, advisable to prepare a letter of wishes to help the executor understand how you'd like your physical assets divided amongst heirs. I've got a cast iron skillet that is, holy mackerel, let me think about this now. 83, it's probably 95 years old. And it was my mom's. And before she passed, while she was still healthy, I said, I want your rocking chair. I want the skillet. I don't need any of the money. She said, done. On the spot, she gave me the skillet, which I wasn't prepared to take home on a flight. But I thought that was incredibly helpful. So, and I was able to, you know, tell my brothers that this is what I wanted. Keep a separate list of important information the executor needs. Write a lot of stuff down after you turn 50. Document your wishes. You should have an advanced funeral preparation set up. I want to be buried in the backyard so the squirrels can dig me up and grab my head and bring it to the children one night in the middle of the night. Give them nightmares. Actually, I just want to be cremated. My spouse doesn't. She thinks that's like almost anti-normal. A widower who has had to scramble to understand all of the couple's finances after a wife passes away, like at 79, you're going to spend 2, 3, 4, 5 days piecing together net worth, investments, assets, liabilities. You're going to have a Sherlock Holmes hat on. And you're going to have a little buddy named Watson following you around the house like, good job. Good job, Sherlock. Good job. I was deathly afraid that...
17: Oh, how sweet.
16: With my dad, he was a big hoarder of paperwork. And I would say I probably threw away 5 to 6 garbage bags of paper, shredded. And it was a lot of work to get through that. I was so fearful, like at some point in time, I was going to turn a piece of paper and it was going to say, like, my dad was not my dad, but my dad was Carrot Top. I was frightened out of my mind that was a possibility or that I was adopted. I'm embellishing, but this is what we go through when you die. So sometimes around 50, I suggest you get a financial planner. Sometimes by 70, I expect you to stop doing the financial planning, the investing. Let the professionals do it. Live your life. Talk to your family. Enjoy the final 5, 10, 15, 20 years. That's how I'm playing it out. I've got close relationships with a lot of people through the last 30 years in this industry, both clients as well as advisors. I've done a pretty good job of getting my paperwork in order. I've done a pretty good job of telling my kids, you know, that I love them. that this is how it's going to play out. I don't want them surprised. When I die, I want my kids to mourn. I don't want them looking to see if they've been adopted by their father being Carrot Top. That would be a shocker. I think it's always great to have like a checklist so you can set expectations. You can provide a roadmap for either an attorney or a financial planner. You do a lot of collaboration. I don't want either of my kids to be the administrator of my estate. Let's say they both remarry. One of them marries a very timid woman and one of them marries a very aggressive woman. And then suddenly they're fighting about who gets the house in Tahoe or who gets cash or who gets stock. Oh, I want cash. Oh, I want stock. Well, you're going to get one or the other. I've set it up so that if there's a divorce, no assets go with anyone but my blood. It stays with them. I understand survivor relationships. I think it's super important that my kids get along and love each other when I'm no longer there to break them up. It's important stuff. Get your business in order. If there's a baseball card, I once bought the first 20 Superman comics for my kid when he was born. And I never gave them to him because he didn't really seem all that interested. So what am I going to do with those? Half to one, half to the other, or just sell it and give them the cash? Ding, ding, ding, ding, ding, ding. 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It's a Saturday, 11 to 1. 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
9: News this hour from Town Hall. I'm John Scott. His military reports it has intercepted Iranian attacks on three U.S. Navy ships as they navigated through the Strait of Hormuz and targeted Iranian military facilities responsible for attacking U.S. forces. U.S. Ambassador to the United Nations Michael Waltz says a newly proposed U.N. Security Council resolution aimed at safeguarding international maritime routes in the Strait of Hormuz has received broad international support.
21: If a country chooses to oppose such a simple proposition, do they really want peace? As energy and food costs rise for the world's peoples, and if aid fails to reach the very people that the countries in the council claim to care about, what does that really say for the UN? What does that say for these countries?
9: He says no country should oppose measures protecting global trade and humanitarian aid shipments. Tornadoes ripping through several Mississippi counties.
22: Authorities say the storms damaged nearly 500 homes, knocked down trees and power lines, and injured at least 17 people. There were no immediate reports of deaths. 42-year-old Crystal Miller at a trailer park in rural Lincoln County said her home was picked up by the storm and flipped.
23: It shook the trailer. Then next thing you know, it picked it up and then it put it back down. Then next thing you know, it just flipped it. And we just flipped and it just threw us all out over here.
22: Most of the two dozen homes at Jean's Mobile Home Supply were flattened into heaps use of boards and twisted metal. I'm Haya Pinjwani.
9: The State Department will begin revoking the U.S. passports of thousands of parents who owe a significant amount of unpaid child support. The department said these revocations would begin Friday and be focused on those who owe $100,000 or more. And that would apply to about 2,700 American passport holders. More on these stories from townhall.com.
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0: Once again, it's time for Yesteryear. A look back at your favorite dramas, westerns, comedies, and musical variety shows from the golden age of radio. Here's your host for Yesteryear, Craig Roberts.
1: Well, thank you, Dave, and welcome once again to Yesteryear. On today's program, The Whistler, starring Bill Forman as The Whistler. But first, a very special tribute to Frances Langford, who passed away recently in her Florida home at the age of 92. On radio for many years, Frances played Blanche on The Bickersons. The program first enjoyed popularity as a skit on The Charlie McCarthy Show, and then in 1946, NBC brought the pair to its Sunday night schedule. The Bickersons fought about everything from menus to Blanche's driving, but most often they fought because John was devoted to his sleep. Blanche, an insomniac, hated to be up alone. Although the show ran for only two seasons, it became a classic in the minds of many who don't even remember the specifics or the format. For a while, in addition to featuring Langford and Amici, the program also included the comedy stylings of Pinky Lee and vocalist Danny Thomas, along with the music of Carmen Dragon's orchestra. It was called Dreamtime as courtesy to a sponsor, but to listeners, it was still the Bickersons, and the heart of the show still revolved around the squabbling couple first heard on Charlie McCarthy. So on this edition of Yesteryear, it's Don Amici and Frances Langford as the Bickersons.

0: Ladies and gentlemen, Don Ameche and Francis Langford in Philip Rapp's creation, The Bickersons.
1: Every morning it's the same. Rush, rush, rush. Get up at 7, make breakfast for you, then clear the things away, straighten the house, make the beds, do the shopping, do the laundry. Why can't I have a maid, John? John. Well, why don't you answer me, John? You take your head out of that paper for a minute, you hear what I'm saying.
2: Always hear what you're saying, Blanche.
1: You do not. Might as well be talking to a stone wall. Your mind is always a million miles away. John. I've been signed to go 15 rounds with Floyd Patterson at the Madison Square Garden. Yesterday, the plumber found a Russian spy under the bathroom sink. I put a nice big gob of poison in your juice this morning. Give me $7 to buy a new hat.
2: You don't need a new hat.
1: It's a funny thing. The minute I mention money, you hear me fine.
2: I always hear you, Blanche. What did you say?
1: I said, why can't I have a maid?
2: You had a maid.
1: Yes, but how long was she with us?
3: She was never with us. She was against us from the start.
1: I didn't like her anyway. She never swept behind the door.
3: She did, too. She swept everything behind the door. The house was like a pigsty. Now, don't slow me down, Blanche. I gotta get out of here. Where's my hat?
1: In the icebox.
3: Where's my lunch?
1: In your hat.
3: Very funny.
1: What's this package from Kentucky, John? Why, it's a pint of bourbon.
3: Give me that. That's my dividend. I belong to the Bottle of the Month Club.
1: You and that bourbon. No wonder we never have any money. What are you going to do with it, John?
3: I'm going to hide it in a safe place. Wish you'd put a light in this bathroom. Kill that cat. My bourbon.
4: Did it break?
3: My shirt is all wet. I hope it's blood.
1: Get up off your knees and stop licking the floor.
3: Now, what do I do for a shirt?
1: Wear the one I made for you. It's a lovely shirt.
3: It isn't lovely, and I won't wear it. It hasn't even got a shirt tail.
1: You don't need a shirt tail. Just wear your pants higher.
3: I can't wear them any higher. I wear my pants so high, now I have to unzip them to blow my nose.
1: Well, I'll buy you a new shirt today. You can wear it at the wedding.
3: What wedding?
1: My cousin Eunice is getting married. Uncle Raffy's daughter.
3: Is that the one with no forehead who walks on his knuckles?
1: He does not walk on his knuckles. He just has very long arms. He's a very wealthy man now, and he's invited all the guests to go on a cruise after the ceremony. What'll we get them for a present, John?
3: Forget the present and forget the wedding. I'm not going boat or no boat. Goodbye, Blanche. I gotta get to the office.
1: John!
3: What's the matter?
1: That's a fine way to leave. Haven't you forgotten something?
2: Handkerchiefs, cigarettes, water blanks, samples. No, I got everything.
1: I mean, is that the way a man says goodbye to his wife? Just goodbye?
3: Oh, honey, I can't shake hands with you now. I got my fingers stuck in these bowling balls.
1: Oh, goodbye.
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6: Now, here are Don Ameche and Francis Langford as John and Blanche Bickerson.
1: Sleeping with an outboard motor. I wish you spoke laughing. John, John! Get off your back. Go on. Stop that silly noise. Cut it out.
3: Cut it out, Blanche. What's the matter, Blanche?
1: It's bad enough getting tossed around in mid-ocean without listening to that whining and snoring and rasping. Been going on for 3 hours. I wish you could hear it.
3: I hear it. Must be that fat guy in the next cabin.
1: There isn't any fat guy at all. It's you. You've been snoring like a man who's choking to death.
3: Not me. Never snore.
1: You snored so now they stopped the boat twice.
4: What for?
1: Well, they thought the bilge pumps were clogged with seaweed.
4: Go to sleep, Blanche.
1: Oh, sorry, I came on this trip. I could cry. Why did you make me go?
3: I made you go. You were the one who didn't want to offend your cousin Eunice. I thought you said she was wealthy, Blanche.
1: She is. She's heir to her father's steamship line.
3: She's a hostess on a live bait boat. Line a honeymoon cruise on a fishing scow.
1: I still say it was nice of her to invite us.
3: What do you mean, invite us? They're charging us $4 a couple. We had to bring our own worms.
1: Well, it was a beautiful wedding, and Eunice looked lovely.
3: Lovely. First time I ever saw a bride with a crew haircut.
1: One of you saw anything, the way you strapped yourself to the bar. Don't worry. I saw you with that bunch of no-good friends of yours making fun of the ceremony. You and your jokes about matrimony.
2: Oh, put out my lights.
1: You're a fine one to talk about matrimony. You don't even know the meaning of the word.
3: It's not a word, it's a sentence.
1: Too bad about you. I suppose you told those roughnecks I forced you into this marriage. Did I ever run after you?
3: Blanche, I want to sleep.
1: Answer me. Didn't you hang around my house night after night bringing flowers and candy and heaven only knows what? Did I ever run after you?
3: Listen, a mousetrap doesn't run after a mouse, but it catches them just the same.
1: How can you say such terrible things? I did everything I could to discourage you, and you know it. Did I accept you the first time you proposed?
3: No.
1: Why not?
3: Because you weren't there.
1: I knew it. There's somebody else.
3: Oh, Blanche, there's nobody else.
1: I've been a trusting fool all these years. You stopped loving me the day you married me.
3: That wasn't the day at all.
1: What?
3: I mean, I never stopped. Good night.
1: And it's true, you don't love me.
3: Blanche, I love you. What do you want from me?
1: Well, why do you scream so? Oh. Why can't you tell me you love me nice and quiet? Go on, say it.
3: I love you nice and quiet. Satisfied?
1: No, I'm not.
3: Listen, do I ever ask you to tell me you love me? Do I?
1: Well, maybe things would be a lot better if you did. Why don't you ask me just once in a while?
3: All right, do you love me?
1: No. That'll teach you not to take so much for granted.
3: Blanche, will you settle down so we both can get a little sleep?
1: I don't see how you can sleep at all on this thing, the way it pitches and tosses.
3: I can sleep fine if you'll only let me.
1: Well, I won't let you unless you promise not to snore anymore.
3: Oh, Blanche, can I help it if I snore?
1: Yes, you can. Dr. Hersey says you snore because you have a long uvula and it flutters against your palate.
2: Put out the lights.
1: He says he can cure it in his office with a very simple operation. Why don't you let him fix it?
2: I'll let him fix it when we get home.
1: You say it, but you won't do it. Do it now.
3: What?
1: Go on. Get up and let Dr. Hersey pull out your uvula.
3: Are you out of your mind, Blanche? In the first place, it's 4 o'clock in the morning. In the second place, we're in the middle of the ocean. And in the third place, I'm not going to let that medical thief hack on my uvula.
1: He doesn't hack, he snares.
3: I don't care if he knocks it off with a hockey stick. Nobody is going to lay a hand on my uvula. Now put out the lights.
1: In a minute.
3: Blanche, what are you doing?
1: I have to get ready for bed, don't I?
3: You've been in bed for 3 hours. Every night you cream your elbows, spray your chin, roll your neck. Just when I try to get some sleep. Put out the lights.
1: I haven't finished my face yet.
3: Your face is finished.
1: No, it isn't. I have to let this grease pack set for 10 minutes, otherwise it has no effect.
3: Grease pack?
1: It's guaranteed to make you beautiful in 5 treatments. And this is my 4th.
2: It is, huh?
1: Yes.
3: Boy, that 5th treatment must be a pip.
1: That's too bad about you, John Pickerson. Maybe your other girlfriends don't have to use face cream.
3: I had to open my big mouth.
1: What a fool I am. I go through torture to look good for you, and you reward me with insults.
3: What torture?
1: I just wish you had to spend a whole day on a permanent wave machine or have your eyebrows done.
3: Why do you have to wave your eyebrows?
1: I don't wave my eyebrows. I have them plucked.
3: What for?
1: Because it sets off my eyes and improves the lines of my face.
3: Your eyes are offset enough and you got plenty of lines in your face. You don't have to pluck your eyebrows for me.
1: Yes, I do.
3: You do not. I like them the way they are, nice and bushy.
1: That's a left-handed compliment if I ever heard one.
2: Well, I'm left-handed.
3: Throw away that stuff and let me get some sleep.
1: I notice you never complain about Gloria Gooseby's makeup.
7: No, now don't start with Gloria Gooseby.
1: She has to struggle out of 12 pounds of cosmetics before you can even get close to her.
7: I always get close to her and she never struggles.
1: What?
7: Mean, I hate the sight of Gloria Gooseby and you know it.
1: Then why do you always stare at her?
7: I never stare at her.
1: Not much. You made an absolute fool of yourself the way you followed her around to the wedding tonight.
7: It was that crazy dress she was wearing. That strapless thing with the two big buttons on it.
1: What buttons? Those were your eyes. Now, I'll bet I could have 10 men tagging after me if I could afford the clothes she wears.
7: Your clothes are better than hers.
1: That's what you say.
7: If you want to know something, the dress she wore tonight had a big rip in it.
1: No, you were seeing things.
7: Yeah, but she wore it just the same. How much longer are you going to be, Blanche? I must get a few minutes sleep.
1: I'm finished now. Good night, John.
7: Good night.
1: Wouldn't hurt you to kiss me goodnight, you know.
7: It hurts.
1: Funny how 8 years of marriage can change a man. Before we were married, you'd stand in my living room every night and pucker your lips the minute I came in. Why don't you do it now, John?
7: Because I'm too pooped to pucker. Can't you stop yapping for 1 minute, Blanche?
1: Well, I have to talk about something or I'll go out of my mind. Why does this thing rock so much?
7: I don't know.
1: I'm getting scared, John. When are we supposed to land?
7: Yesterday afternoon. I'll be surprised if we get there at all.
1: Well, suppose the boat sinks, John.
7: Oh, it won't sink.
1: Well, suppose it does.
7: Then it'll sink.
1: Well, I can't swim. Will you save me?
7: Yes, I'll save you.
1: Why?
7: Look, Blanche, I got a terrible neuritis in my legs. All I want to do is lie quietly so it doesn't pain too much.
1: Who told you to get neuritis?
7: Nobody told me to get neuritis.
1: Serves you right for catching fish in your shorts.
7: I didn't catch fish in my shorts. I used a rod. And if you'll just...
1: What was that, John?
7: I guess it was a wave. Must be a pretty rough sea.
1: John?
7: Hmm?
1: I don't feel so good.
7: Lie still.
1: Will you tell me what to do if I get seasick?
7: It won't be necessary. You'll do it.
1: It's awfully close in here, John. And this is the most uncomfortable thing I ever slept in. Are you comfortable?
7: Hmm.
1: Why don't you change with me?
7: Oh, please, Blanche. I purposely sacrificed my own comfort just so you wouldn't squawk. I took this bed with only one mattress. I gave you my pillow. What more do you want?
1: I want to change. I'm not comfortable.
7: You are, too. There's nothing in the world more comfortable than a hammock.
1: It swings too much. I keep rolling back and forth.
7: Well, tie your feet to the wall.
1: There isn't even any room to turn over. Why did you have to put your fishing tackle up here?
7: It won't fit on the floor.
1: I don't see why I should have to sleep with a 55-pound halibut.
7: I couldn't get it off of the hook, and you know it. Besides, it isn't a halibut. It's a white sea bass.
1: I don't care if it's a mackerel. I'm not going to have it in my hammock. It bothers me.
7: It can't bother you. It's been dead for 11 hours. Turn the fish over on his side and go to sleep.
1: No, you change places with me.
7: Blanche, you're just being contrary. You know as well as I do it's more restful in a hammock. There's more air. And it's 10 times as good as this bed. You'll only suffer down here.
1: I don't mind suffering.
7: Well, I do. I'm not going to get up there.
1: And throw this fish out. What are you saving it for?
7: I told you I want to take it home and stuff it. Now settle down and go to sleep.
1: No, you're going to change places with me or I'll keep talking all night.
7: Okay, let's change.
1: Well, help me down.
7: Come on. All right. So now you got the bed. How do you climb into this darn thing? Won't stop swinging. I can't get my other leg in. Blanche, look out!
1: John, are you hurt? Your face is all cold and clammy. Hey, your mouth is cut from ear to ear. John, speak to me.
7: I'm up here. That's a sea bass.
1: Why do you scare me like that? Get this fish out of my bed.
7: He's used to you, Blanche. Leave him alone.
1: John?
7: Hmm.
1: I gotta have some water. Quick.
7: What's the matter with you?
1: I'm getting squeamish again. Oh, John, I need air.
7: She needs water. She needs air. You want me to check your oil, too?
1: Don't be funny. I can hardly breathe.
7: Well, reach up and open the porthole.
1: Porthole? What porthole?
7: That little round thing with the iron handle.
1: Is that a porthole? I thought it was a wall safe.
7: Well, I hope you didn't put any valuables in it.
1: No, just those 8 bottles of liniments.
7: Liniments?
3: Blanks, those bottles were full of bourbon. You threw them in the ocean. Oh, why did you do that?
1: It serves you right for trying to camouflage the stuff.
3: I wondered why that school of sardines was chasing that shark. I ate bourbon. Oh, now I'm really sick.
1: Somebody's at the door. Open it, John.
3: That's the last straw. Sick as I am. I'm coming, I'm coming, I'm coming. No!
1: What happened?
3: I forgot I was in the hammock. What do you want?
8: You better hurry and get dressed, mister.
3: What for?
8: There's a big run of barracuda off the port bow.
3: Well, let them run. I'm not fishing anymore.
8: Well, most of the passengers are up on deck and they used up all my squid. Would you let us cut up your sea bass for bait?
3: Go ahead and take it. There it is on the bunk. It's the one without the nightgown.
8: Thanks a lot. If you want breakfast, you'll have to come and get it now. There won't be any more food served till we get ashore.
3: Oh, go away.
2: What a slip.
3: Threw away $35 on a wedding gift. I'm losing 2 days' pay. I'm sick as a dog. And you won't let me sleep. Only one thing to do.
1: John, where are you going with that fishing rod?
3: I'm going fishing.
1: At 4 o'clock in the morning, you're going fishing for barracuda?
3: Barracuda, nothing. I'm going to try and catch my bourbon. Good night, Blanche.
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0: in the morning.
1: But he might recover by morning. I wouldn't want that to happen.
0: What?
1: Wait a minute. I'll carry the phone into the bedroom and you can hear what John's going through. Maybe, but John isn't breathing through his mouth.
0: What makes you so sure?
1: I taped it shut with court plaster.
0: That isn't wise, Mrs. Bickerson. I'd rather have you tape his nostrils. It's less dangerous.
1: I tried that last night. I think my husband snores through his pores. I'd give anything if you could cure him.
0: Well, there's only one course of treatment, but it's very expensive. It'll be $200 down and $25 a month for 11 months, plus charges for extras.
1: Sounds like buying a new car.
0: I am. Good night, Mrs. Bickerson.
1: Good night, Dr. Hersey. Maybe John's quiet now. John, John, turn over on your side. Go on. John, stop making that silly noise. Oh, I forgot. The adhesive tape.
2: Ow, John! What's the matter? What's the matter with you, Blanche? Who taped up my mouth?
1: I put it on to stop you from snoring.
2: Oh, I never heard of such a thing. Had to go and tape up my mouth just when I'm raising a mustache. Pull out every hair.
1: That's too bad. You caused me enough suffering. I'd rather lose your mustache than lose my sleep.
2: What's the matter with you, Blanche? What's the matter?
1: I just can't stand it anymore, John. Night after night, I walk the floors and get into a state because you snarl and growl and snore and whine like a bulldozer. Is it any wonder I'm so irritable and ill-tempered? Dr. Hersey won't encourage me or try to improve my nature and buoy me up. Who will help me?
3: Nature boy.
1: Very funny. Oh, you're so funny, John Bickerson.
3: I'm not funny. I'm sleepy.
1: What about me? I haven't slept for so long, I'm a nervous wreck. I bury my head under the pillows to shut up your snoring. And when I get up every morning, I have a cramp in my collarbone.
3: Rub it with chicken fat.
1: Rub it with chicken fat. You and your stupid remedies. Lot you care what I go through.
3: Blanche, put out the light.
1: I will not. How would you like to go through life with a constant pain in the neck?
3: Well, I took you for better or worse. The worst is yet to come.
1: That's right. Pile it on. Tell people I forced you into this marriage. Never a kind word. Never a sign of affection. Never a goodnight kiss. And to think you used to kiss me every time I turned around.
3: I never kissed you when you turned around.
1: I've been a trusting fool all these years. I should have known you don't love me, and you never did.
3: I did, too. I mean, I do, too.
1: You don't. You don't. You don't.
3: Oh, Blanche, I love you.
1: You're lying. You think more of a bottle of bourbon than you do of me. It's true, isn't it, John?
3: What's true?
1: You're in love with a bottle of bourbon.
3: Oh, for heaven's sake.
1: Go on, say it. Just give it to me straight.
3: It's better with soda.
1: Don't try and twist things around. You know you indulge more than it is absolutely necessary. No other wife would put up with a thing like that.
3: Now, just a minute, Blanche. I resent that.
1: I don't care.
3: You're going to accuse me of being selfish or inconsiderate or anything else. But drinking is not one of my failures.
1: No, it's one of your few successes.
3: That's not true. I don't drink more than any six men you know. Only reason I use bourbon is because the doctor prescribed it. He said I would stop snoring if I took a jigger of bourbon and two aspirin every night.
1: That's not what you do, though. You're 6 months behind on the aspirin and 2 years ahead on the bourbon.

0: Well, aspirin gives me a headache. What about the whites?
1: You'd better listen to me, John. We'd get along beautifully if you'd think of me once in a while. If there's an extra dollar in the house, it goes for your pleasure.
0: Yes, sure, yes, sure.
1: Only 2 weeks ago, you had your life insured for $10,000.
0: Well, what about it?
1: You're always thinking of yourself.
2: Thinking of myself? Now, what kind of idiotic talk is that, Blanche? If I die, you get the $10,000.
1: You know perfectly well you have no intention of dying. You only got your life insured to tantalize me.
2: I'll drop dead in the morning.
1: You say it, but you won't do it.
2: Blanche, what's the matter with you? You realize what you're saying?
1: I'm sorry. I didn't mean it that way. I'm sorry.
0: Well, that's okay. Just calm down. Try to get some sleep.
1: I can't sleep. I'm too upset. You can't stand the sight of me, can you, John?
0: I can stand it fine.
1: I'd like to hear you talk that way to Gloria Gooseby.
2: Ooh, now don't smack with Gloria Gooseby.
1: Anybody could look pretty with the money she spends on clothes. Oh. Every time her husband wants a kiss, he has to buy her a dress. Believe me, you're lucky you've got a cheap wife like me. Oh. If you were married to Gloria Gooseby, you'd have to pay her for kisses.
2: I'm not married to her, and I get them for nothing. I hate Gloria Gooseby, and I'm warning you, Blanche, if I ever hear you mention her name again, I'll...
1: That's right. Hit me. You've done everything else.
0: Forget it. Blanche, will you please put out the lights? I have to get up so early in the morning. Good night.
1: Are you angry, John?
0: No, I'm just sick.
1: You hate me?
0: You know I do.
1: What?
2: You mean I don't hate you? Blanche, what's the matter with you tonight? What have you done?
1: I've been so upset I forgot to give you something that came for you yesterday.
0: A letter?
1: Special delivery and registered. It was addressed to you and marked strictly personal and private.
0: Oh. What did it say?
1: You needn't be so snide about it, John. I wouldn't have read it, but I accidentally steamed it open while I was pouring myself a cup of tea.
0: Where is it? Let me see it.
1: You can read it in the morning. Go to sleep.
0: I want to read it right now. Put the lights on and give it to me.
1: Oh, all right. Here it is.
0: Oh, it's from the government.
1: Good night, John.
0: Mr. John Bickerson, sir, in checking your return for 1946, we find you have overpaid your tax. Enclosed fine check for $76.50 to cut. Well, say, what a break. I finally... Blanche. Where's the check?
2: Don't act sleepy now. What did you do with my $76?
1: I bought a beautiful Evans handbag. It's shark skin, trimmed with snake skin, and it matches my calfskin shoes.
2: $76 for a shark skin snake? Take it back! Take it back, you hear me?
1: Oh, stop screaming!
2: How could you squander my hard-earned money like this? I deny myself everything. I've been cutting the straps off your old garter belts and wearing them for bow ties. I had my feet half sold at a blacksmith just to save on shoes. I don't even drink my bourbon anymore. I just lick the label and stick my nose in a light socket. I don't spend a nickel on myself.
1: You bought a new watch chain yesterday.
2: What watch chain? The zipper came off my pants. You get that money back, you hear me?
1: How can you do that, John? You didn't buy me anything for our anniversary. Can I keep it clean?
2: No.
1: Please?
0: What's the use?
1: Can I keep the bag, John?
0: How I slave and sweat to keep body and soul together, deprive myself of every tiny luxury to try and make both ends meet. Isn't worth it. One fell swoop, she squanders 2 years' savings. What has a man got to live for? Wish I had the courage to. Maybe I will. Life means nothing anymore. There's one thing to do.
1: John.
3: Well, there you have it. From 1947, The Bickersons with Don Ameche and Francis Langford. Coming up in just a moment, it's The Whistler, starring Bill Forman from December of 1945 as Yesteryear continues.
4: 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The sounds of the golden age of radio continue with Yesteryear. Here's Craig Roberts.
3: Thanks, Dave. As Yesteryear continues, next up, it's the popular mystery, The Whistler. The Whistler narrated his strange tales from May of 1942 through July of 1955 over the CBS West Coast Network. The Whistler's mysterious narration in many ways echoed the venomous tones of The Shadow, which had thrilled radio listeners during the 1930s, well before radio's first mysterious storyteller was reborn as an invisible sleuth. Bill Forman starred in the title role through most of the West Coast's 13-year radio run, while announcer Marvin Miller filled in as The Whistler during Forman's brief military service. On today's program, it's Lucky Night. Miserly landlords discover a large amount of money on the body of a deceased boarder, and then it gets interesting. From December of 1945, it's Lucky Night and The Whistler.
5: The Whistler.

0: am the Whistler, and I know many things, for I walk by night. I know many strange tales hidden in the hearts of men and women who have stepped into the shadows. Yes, I know the nameless terrors of which they dare not speak.
1: Yes, friends, it's time for the Signal Oil program, The Whistler, rated by independent research the most popular program on the West Coast. And now, The Whistler's strange story, Lucky Night.
0: Cities are noisy, sprawling things, tentacled with streets and avenues, scarred by towers and ditches, built of shacks and mansions. They combine the beautiful and the ugly. And the people of the cities are as diverse and varied as the buildings, rich and poor, educated and ignorant, the hurrying, scuffling, pushing mob that makes a city live. They are the principals in a million stories enacted every day in the city's streets and its buildings. Here, for example, is the beginning of one story. A man running down a street in the cheap section of the city just after nightfall. He darts across a narrow street without looking. He comes to the intersection of a street and alley just as a car turns the corner.
2: Hey, you hit him!
3: How bad?
2: He's dead! What are we going to do?
3: Two. Get out of here. Drag him in that alley.
2: Yeah, but he's dead. That's hit and run driving. We ought to report.
3: You heard me. Drag him in that alley and let's get out of here.
0: Yes, the man lying dead in the alley marked the beginning of a story. A very important story to Mr. and Mrs. Craik, Albert and Carolyn. Two lovely people who run a boarding house a few blocks away. It's a vital story to them because it involves money. And anything that involves money is more important than life itself to Mr. and Mrs. Craik.
4: And another thing, Albert. You got to go up and see Mr. Sedgwick right this minute because he ain't paid his rent for next week. He's a new boarder, and it's best we show him right off that we ain't going to put up with back rent.
5: Yeah, it'd be a lot better if we could get that Mr. Sedgwick out of here. I don't like the looks of him. Besides, he burns the electric too much at night.
4: It's getting so two honest people ain't able to run a decent, respectable place no more.
5: Yeah.
4: Well, anyhow, you go right up and see that, Mr. Sedgwick. And if he ain't got the money, out he goes.
5: I don't like the way he looks at me, Caroline.
4: Hmm? He has got a funny way of looking at people. But that ain't got nothing to do with the rent. And you tell him... Who's there?
6: Your star boarder, Mr. Campion.
4: Oh, dear. Now, what does he want?
7: Good evening, Albert. Caroline.
5: You ain't to call us by our first names. I told you that.
7: A friendly gesture on my part, Mr. Craik. But I didn't descend into these charming quarters of yours to discuss the amenities of nomenclature.
4: Now, you stop that fancy talk. And don't bring that cigarette in here.
7: Hmm?
4: You ain't been smoking in bed now, have you?
7: No, but it's an idea. At least the feeble glow would provide more light than the ceiling fixture.
5: You're complaining again, and you're getting a good room at a reasonable rent. There ain't many boarding houses in the city where you...
7: No, you're right. There aren't many boarding houses in the city where the boarders have to race home at night to make sure they can get their evening paper. Or where the owners get up at 4 a.m. to steal the cream off the milk.
4: Are you calling us thieves?
7: No, I don't think so, Mrs. Craik. I'd have to qualify that. Sneak thieves, I should say.
4: Oh, no,
7: stop it. Let's don't argue about it. What about the hot plate in my room?
5: What's the matter with it?
7: It belies its name, Mr. Craik. It is no longer a hot plate. It has become a refrigerator.
4: You broke it.
7: In the passage of time, sweet Caroline, mechanical and electrical appliances get out of order.
5: But we can't get parts, Mr. Campion.
7: All right. Let's get to something else. The bedspread, for example. It has become one of the most exciting games I've ever played, to find a spot in the spread free from holes. It embarrasses me when I have guests.
4: We can't afford a new one, Mr. Campion.
7: We shall forget the bedspread and take up the subject of the ceiling fixture.
5: That ain't broke.
7: Well, not exactly, but it certainly is eccentric. It goes on and off, Mr. Craik, like a lighthouse. though guaranteed to be untouched by human hands, yet it flashes ambitiously and energetically.
5: You keep finding fault with everything.
7: I am not alone. And now that I've registered my complaint, I shall retire to the damp chill of the crypt I occupy, and for which I pay $68 a month.
4: If you don't like it, you can get out.
7: That, Mrs. Craik, is a line which becomes you well. Good night.
5: Young puppy. For 2 cents, I'd...
7: Such extravagance. And from you, of all people. Good night.
4: Well, I never. Albert, as soon as we can, we'll put him out.
5: Carolyn, it might be hard to rent that room. And he does pay regular.
4: Well... Oh, Mr. Sedgwick.
5: Eh?
4: You go right up there and get the money from Mr. Sedgwick.
5: Now, Carolyn, maybe he'll bring it down. Night ain't over yet.
4: You're scared of him.
5: I don't like the way he looks at me.
4: We'll both go.
5: All right.
4: There goes that Miss Barton, turning on the water again to wash her hair. Miss Barton, you close off that water good and don't use too much.
5: Yeah, she knows all right, her being a day behind with her rent. Sedgwick!
7: Your lovely knuckles, Caroline. You'll skin them.
5: You keep quiet.
7: Wouldn't you rather I told you that Mr. Sedgwick went out?
4: How do you know?
7: He went out the front door some time ago. Now go away and stop pounding. I have work to do.
4: I'd like to slap that smart alecky Mr. Campion's face for him.
5: Never mind, Carolyn. Let's go for our walk.
0: Yes, Mr. and Mrs. Craik, you are a remarkable couple. You do take the cream from the milk, and you do read the newspapers before the boarders get home to save a couple of pennies. And now you go for your walk. Not for exercise, though. It's to save electric light bills. Every night it's the same, down the same street, past the warehouse, over to the brewery, and along the street running through the wholesale district, until you finally get sleepy and turn homeward.
4: Albert, if that smart Mr. Campion tells you that he ain't using electric light in that lamp he bought, he's lying.
5: Yeah, if we could just catch him at it. He's got enough light in his room. He don't need no more lamps. It's costing us money to put up with him.
4: That's right, Albert. Money, money. We always got troubles.
5: Wait a minute.
4: That's a man laying there. Drunk, most likely.
5: Yeah, that's right. Honest people have to slave for their money, and some no good like this drinks it up and then...
4: I don't smell no liquor.
5: Maybe I'm going to look closer.
4: Keep away from him, Albert. Maybe it's a trap. He might be a hold-up man.
5: Carolyn, it's Mr. Sedgwick. It is.
4: Look. What's the matter with him?
5: He's dead.
4: Albert.
5: Looks like maybe he got hit by an auto.
4: What's that?
5: His pocket. It's stuffed with money.
4: And him owing us rent.
5: Look, Carolyn, It's so much.
4: Albert, what do you suppose...
5: Shh. Ain't nobody in sight.
4: What are you thinking?
5: Huh? Me? What are you thinking?
4: Nothing. I ain't thinking nothing.
5: Ain't nobody in sight.
4: But it'd be stealing.
5: Ain't nobody in sight.
4: Oh, Albert, it's so much money.
5: He probably come by it bad.
4: I never did like the way he looked. Like one of them gangsters.
5: Yeah, he wouldn't do no good with it.
4: And he owes us rent.
5: Yeah.
4: It's his kind that spend it on some chorus. Hey,
5: you and me, we...
4: Albert, are you going to do it? Or ain't you?
5: Ain't nobody watching. Ain't nobody saw him before us either. And there wouldn't be no money.
4: Albert.
5: Carolyn, come on. I got it.
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1: And now, back to the Whistler.

0: So you've taken the money from Mr. Sedgwick, Albert and Carolyn. But look, isn't someone behind you? Faster, walk faster. Just a shadow, wasn't it? But you didn't know that, Mr. and Mrs. Craik. That money is heavy in your pocket, isn't it, Albert? Faster now, both of you. Hurry home to hide the money in the mattress. Yes, in the mattress with the rest of your miser's hoard. But faster again. The memory of Mr. Sedgwick lying back there is pursuing you, and you've got to get away. Faster now, faster.
1: Carolyn, and I...
2: Lock the door. You didn't lose it, did you, Albert?
1: No, I got it right here.
2: You gotta put it in the mattress with the rest
3: of you. Well, welcome home. Back early, aren't you?
2: Mr. Campion.
3: Yes, were you expecting someone else?
1: No, I wasn't.
3: Hey, what have you two been doing? Running?
2: No. Why should we be running?
3: You might have heard the nickel I dropped upstairs.
1: Hey, you ain't funny, Mr. Campion.
3: I wasn't trying to be funny, Albert. Now, look, what's the matter with you two?
2: Mr. Craik ain't feeling good.
3: He looks a little pale around the gills. Someone chasing you?
1: No, nobody chased us.
2: Why'd you ask that?
3: Well, from the way you dashed in here, I thought perhaps you'd robbed a bank or something like that.
1: We're honest people.
3: To a certain extent, yes.
2: Are you calling us thieves again?
3: I explained that once before tonight. But you two certainly do look excited. And the only thing that could bring a flush to your careworn cheeks would be money. Perhaps left by a rich uncle?
2: We ain't got any uncle.
1: And that ain't no way to talk, Mr. Campion.
3: Okay, we'll forget it. I'm going for a walk.
1: A walk?
3: Well, sure. Why not? The ceiling fixture gave up the ghost altogether a few minutes ago. Can't work anymore.
2: Which way are you walking?
3: What? Does that make any difference?
1: Well, of course not, but it's damp out.
2: Yes. You might catch a chill.
3: Your solicitude is absolutely amazing. Can this be the Craiks? The same people who all through the winter dole out heat by fractions of degrees?
1: You want that light fixed, don't you?
3: Unless I am to become a mole, light would be welcome,
2: well,
3: yes.
2: Well, then you go along with Mr. Craik, Mr. Campion.
1: Aha! What's the matter?
3: I see.
2: See what?
3: Mr. Craik has...
1: What have I got?
3: Wire. Wire to repair the ceiling fixture.
2: Oh.
3: If I help him, it saves the electrician's fee for you.
2: You're always poking fun at us.
3: Oh, no, Mrs. Craik. Well, come along, Albert. You and I shall play Steinmetz to the ceiling fixture.
1: Yeah, all right.
3: Oh, but Mrs. Craik.
2: Huh?
3: I should still like to know what encounter brought you two home before sleep deadened your elfin steps and dulled those brilliant minds.
1: You coming, Mr. Campion?
3: Certainly, Mr. Craik. Yeah, certainly.
2: Albert, you better leave that package with me.
1: Oh, I forgot.
3: Package? What package?
2: In his coat pocket. Albert, give it to me.
1: I ain't going to leave you alone with it. Mr. Campion.
3: Yes, Albert?
1: There's wire and stuff in the cellar. You get it yourself here. Here's the key to the basement.
3: Wonder of wonders. The key to the Craik cellar. And shall I find vintage 1902 or perhaps the skeletons of former boarders?
2: You fix the light, Mr. Campion. If there's anything you need, you can buy it tomorrow. We'll pay you for it.
3: None. Absolutely numb I am. This is the epitome of surprise. The key to the cellar, an offer of payment by the Craiks, all in one evening.
1: You gonna fix it or not?
3: Certainly. Tomorrow may see the Craiks back in usual form. Therefore, tonight, I shall gather the golden fruits of whatever occasion this munificent
1: pleasure. Karen, you're a fool. You mentioned package and there ain't none.
2: I want to see how much is there.
1: We could have counted it later.
2: How do I know you wouldn't have took it some from yourself?
1: You shut up and come on. We'll count it in our room.

0: So you count the money, Mr. and Mrs. Crink. And how much is there? 100? Keep counting. 300? Oh, much more. 500, 7,000. Keep counting. Perspiration is beading your foreheads. Your hands are damp, sticky. The bills stick to your fingers. Now you reach 2,000, 3,000, 3,500. You're not through yet? Keep counting, counting. Your breath hot, your eyes glazed with greed. Ah, now you've finished counting. How much?
1: $5,000.
2: And we found it. Just found it. We went for a walk and we found
1: not
2: it.
1: So loud. You wake everybody.
2: Oh, we're rich. We're rich.
3: Who's there?
4: Campion. Is anything wrong?
3: No. There's nothing the matter.
4: But I thought I heard Mrs. Craig.
2: Did you fix the light?
4: Oh, yes. Here's the key to the cellar.
3: Put it under the door.
2: Put it under the door.
1: Shh.
3: Shove it under.
4: Okay. But are you sure there's nothing?
3: Just go to bed, Mr. Campion.
4: I'm going out for a walk. If anyone calls, I'll be back in a half hour.
2: Albert, he can't go. Maybe he'll go the way we did and see him.
4: Did you hear me?
3: Sure. Mr. Campion.
4: Yes?
1: It's awful chilly out.
5: If you'll observe closely, I'm the possessor of an overcoat. A serviceable Benny.
2: Wouldn't you like a nice cup of tea?
5: I beg your pardon.
1: You like tea, don't you, Mr. Campion?
5: I don't understand.
2: And tomorrow we'll have a new hot plate for you.
1: Yeah, maybe we can pick up one secondhand.
5: Mr. and Mrs. Craig, take a close look at me. My name is Campion. I've been living here for 6 months, during which time you must have seen that I am not affluent in any way. I have no influence with the governor. I know no politicians or statesmen. What little money I have, I spend for bare necessities. In short, Albert, Caroline, why are you spreading this soft soap with such a lavish hand?
1: We're willing to let bygones be bygones.
5: Oh? Well, thanks very much for the offer of tea. But I shall take a walk just the same.
2: He'll go the way we did. I know he will.
1: Forget it. Close the door. What if he does find him? All he'll see is that Sedgwick laying in the alley. We didn't kill him. Anybody could see it was Otto that done it. Campion can't know about the money. Sedgwick was only here 2 days.
2: But we gotta hide it in case.
1: In the mattress. With the rest.
2: We ain't got time. What if Mr. Campion does know about the money? What if he sees Mr. Sedgwick and comes back here? We ain't got time to open the mattress and close it again.
1: Well, then what do we do?
2: Put it in the fireplace until tomorrow morning.
1: Then what?
2: When the bank's open, you go clear over to the outer side of town. If it's a nice day, you can walk. Change one of the big bills into littler ones.
1: Yeah, you're crazy. What good's that gonna do?
2: You'll see. Now listen. Then go to another bank and put the littler bills in a bank account.
1: We ain't got none.
2: You can open one. Maybe do the same thing for a week until all the money is out of here. Ain't nobody knows us on the other side of town.
1: Yeah, I see. Well, that's a good idea.
2: And then, when we're good and sure nobody else knows about the money, we can take it out of the banks and bring it back here, see?
1: Yes. Well, that's smart. That's pretty smart, Carolyn. I bet even Mr. Smarty Pants Campion couldn't think of nothing like that.
0: That's a splendid idea, Albert and Carolyn. Splendid. You hear Mr. Campion come back. Go to his room upstairs. He does knock on your door. He says nothing. So you sigh with relief. But you spend a sleepless night just the same. What if he does know and guesses? Then it's morning. You leave the house, Albert. In your pocket is $100 bill. You start for a bank across town, the bank where no one knows you. You reach the bank, give the bill to one of the tellers. He looks at you hard. Is there some suspicion in his glance? Is there, Albert? But he changes the bill, and you hurry out. You start for another bank, blocks away. But before you get there, a newspaper headline catches your eye. You can't read it all, but two words make you start and turn pale. Bank robbery. You read as much as you can, but your lifelong miserliness doesn't let you spend a nickel, just 5 cents, for that paper. Then one phrase strikes your eye. Marked money. Marked money. Now you hurry home. The other bank is forgotten. You should take a taxi, but you don't think of it, even though fives and tens are clutched in your pocket, the dampness from your hand making them a pulpy mass. Now you're home, safe.
4: Pardon me, Mr. Craig.
3: I can't stop now, Mr. Campion.
4: Okay, so you can't stop. Don't you want to know why this policeman is here?
3: Policeman? Where?
4: Using the phone down the hall. It seems our good friend Mr. Sedgwick has some shady dealings.
3: Sedgwick?
4: Yes, you see, there was a little incident. I
3: got to go to Carolyn. I went out to get some medicine. I'll...
4: Oh, the law will wait, Mr. Craig. The law will wait.
3: Carolyn!
2: Is the policeman gone, Albert?
3: No, he ain't.
2: I saw him coming down the street while I was looking out the window for you. Why was you gone so long, Albert?
3: Oh, never mind that.
2: He came up the stairs and he rang the bell. I couldn't answer the door. I just couldn't, Albert. So I pretended I wasn't here. Then Mr. Campion came down and knocked on our door.
3: Did he hear you? He know you was here?
2: Well, I must have made some kind of noise because he talked to me. I didn't say nothing. Then I heard the policeman and Mr. Campion talking.
3: You tell me what they were saying.
2: I couldn't hear it good. I put my ear against the door, but I couldn't hear nothing but low talk.
3: And that's what it's for. That's what it's for.
2: What are you saying?
3: Where's the rest of the money?
2: Still in the fireplace. Are they going to arrest us, Albert? Are they going to arrest us for taking money from Mr. Sedgwick?
3: The paper said it was marked.
2: Oh.
3: The bandits took marked money from the bank. The serial numbers was all wrote down. Now we got it. That Mr. Sedgwick was a crook.
2: We got to give it back.
3: Yeah, you're crazy. Then we got to tell him we stole it off Sedgwick. We got to get rid of the money.
2: Albert! What are you doing?
3: Burning it.
2: Oh, no,
3: Albert. Let go of my arm. That fellow at the bank, he looked funny at me. It took me 20 minutes to get back here. He told the police before I got back.
2: You burning it! Burning it!
3: You shut up!
2: Oh, it's all burning up! Shut up! Oh! Albert, you didn't have to hit me. You didn't have to hit me.
3: Quiet. That's a policeman. Now, you go keep him away. The money's nearly gone. Then he can come in. Go ahead now. Go ahead. Don't stand there like a fish. Go ahead.
2: Who is it?
4: Campion, with a stout minion of the law, his name is McCarthy.
3: Just a couple of seconds more. Just a couple of seconds.
2: I ain't dressed.
4: Oh, come, Mrs. Craig. It's after 10. You were up early this morning. I heard you.
3: It's done, Carolyn. You can let him in.
6: 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The sounds of the golden age of radio continue with yesteryear.
4: And now, back to the Whistler.
0: Well, Albert and Carolyn... It was just too good to be true, wasn't it? You thought it was your lucky night that your good friend Mr. Sedgwick, lying dead in the alley, would turn out to be a profitable investment after all. But there were too many things you didn't know, too many strings attached to that $5,000. That's why you're relieved now as you watch the last of it smolder in the grate after admitting Officer McCarthy and Mr. Campion.
3: What's that, officer? What about Mr. Sedgwick?
7: Well, when we found his body lying there in the alley, we had to find out where he was staying. That's why I'm here. You say he's been living here?
2: Only for 2 days.
3: Well, we didn't know nothing about him.
7: I'm sure no honest folks would. Him with a record a yard long and more aliases than you can shake a stick at.
3: As soon as I read about the bank robbery, I said to Carolyn, that Sedgwick is the kind of a man who looks like a robber.
4: Sedgwick? Robber? Is that right, McCarthy?
7: Lord, no. Small stuff with Sedgwick's line. Sneak thieving. The bank robbery's been cleared up and all the money's recovered.
3: No, that's not right.
7: It's in all the morning papers.
4: The Craigs never buy newspapers, McCarthy. Papers cost a nickel.
3: But I read, I saw...
2: Did you read the paper?
3: Well, I couldn't read it all, only what I could see.
4: Typical Craig action. Peek over and read as much as possible on the newsstand or over a shoulder.
3: But Sedgwick, he had $5,000. He...
4: $5,000? How do you know?
2: He had it. We know.
7: Not a penny on him when we found him.
4: Oh, that night you came in, excited, out of breath. Oh, no, I can't believe... Oh, no, this is too much. McCarthy, Sedgwick was a sneak thief?
7: He was.
4: Albert.
2: Ah.
4: Caroline.
2: Huh?
0: Did you keep money in your room here? Did you?
2: Oh, the mattress!
1: It's been split open!
2: You! You burned our own money, you fool! You burned our own money!
7: What's she talking about?
0: Briefly, McCarthy. Poetic justice.

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1: From December of 1945, it's been Bill Foreman as the Whistler. 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

0: professional money manager, Bill Gunderson.
1: And welcome to the Thursday. It is the Thursday, 7th of May, 2026, live edition of the Best Stocks Now show. 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I'm here with Barry Kite, our chartered financial analyst. And right now we have a little bit of green on the screen after just a monster day yesterday. A monster day to the upside. The Dow is up 75 right now. That puts it at 49,985. 50,000 kind of seems to be that ceiling right now that it can't quite poke its head through. Right now, the NASDAQ is gathering a little bit of steam. The AI stocks are weak this morning, but we'll have to see if they're turning around right now because the NASDAQ is now up 97 points. After a monster day yesterday in tech, in AI, AMD leading that charge yesterday, one of our biggest holdings. The NASDAQ up 97 to 25,935. The S&P is flat. It's up 1 point right now. The big story today for me is oil. Oil is down to $91 a barrel. And, you know, we were up at 106 here recently. I think that's a good story there that obviously is pricing in some kind of deal, I guess, being made. Crude is down another 4% today to $91.30. And gold is up 1.5% today. So welcome to today's Best Stocks Now show with professional money manager Bill Gunderson of Gunderson Capital Management. And Barry Kite here with us today. And man, Barry, it was a monster day yesterday in the market. Just a monster day, wasn't it?
2: Looking across that, I was giving some of the chip numbers over April in terms of some of the leading names of the month, and of course SanDisk was number one, and just going, I think all of the top 10 were AI adjacent at a minimum. It was ridiculous, yes. And they've had their best chips have had their 25-day run since March of 2000, which is unbelievable. So.
1: And that's about when we put out the compelling buy on the market. And don't forget, my favorite sector has been the chip sector. So not only did the S&P go up a lot since that compelling buy article, but we've been heavily concentrated in the chip sector. It's gone up a lot more than the S&P 500 over the last
2: And you called it
1: weeks,
2: as the as the gold rush, right? I mean, they're the picks and shovels of the data center, really, is what it comes down to. So.
1: Absolutely. Now, last time I looked, they were under a little bit of pressure today. That doesn't worry me too much. And I don't know if they're turning around right now. I'll check that out during the break. But huge day yesterday. In fact, the NASDAQ was up 1.87% yesterday. We were up almost 2.5% yesterday. Okay, now, there's plenty of people out there that like to find the glass half empty. No matter what is going on in the real world, in the sunshine, they remain on the dark side of the street where it's cold and windy and rainy, and focus on the negatives in the market. Despite the market hitting new all-time highs, the guy on Seeking Alpha that is just, he's just the worst I've ever seen. Every single article is negative. Today he says, let's see, something about U.S. economy continues to come unraveled. Well, U.S. job cuts jumped 38% in April. Okay, that's the headline. But did you look at the year-to-date total? Down 50%, says the Challenger job cuts report. Now, that's not really one of the main reports, employment reports, that is watched by Wall Street. But it does come out on a monthly basis. And if you're looking for the glass being half empty, you would say, well, look at that, Barry. Job cuts jumped 38% in April. And then you look at the next in smaller print, while the year-to-date total across the board is minus 50%. That's a huge drop in job cut announcements. What most of the job cuts, I would say, are coming in the AI companies affected by AI. Where else have we been seeing some job cuts lately?
2: Oh yeah, I mean, you know, really, it's really the tech sector we talked about yesterday when you know, just about the dichotomy between, you know, what we see on, you know, whichever version of the nightly news somebody watches versus what we're seeing, you're seeing in earnings and what we're seeing in the economy. And jobs ADP report came out yesterday, and it was a lot better than expected. And the places they were, you know, but the places where jobs have been taken has been in that software space. I mean, you know, in the
1: software space.
2: Essentially
1: exactly.
2: That first realm, you know, what I would call the first order of AI jobs, right? It happens to be, ironically, it happens to be the software engineers who, you know, helped birth AI in some form or fashion, right?
1: Exactly. They created their own demise with their programming. And, and of course, the government is losing a lot of jobs, which, you know, they can't lose enough as far as I'm concerned.
2: Yeah, a lot of them have been
1: local,
2: a lot of the added
1: federal,
2: jobs.
1: State.
2: Yeah, a lot of the added jobs have actually been in healthcare, which, you know, when we look at healthcare in terms of a market standpoint, you know, we haven't been big on any of the healthcare, health insurers, none of those for an extended period
1: none.
2: Of time, and of course they happen to be the place that's adding jobs. So it's an interesting dichotomy there.
1: The fundamentals of that sector remain very weak, even though, you know, believe it or not, the healthcare sector represents between 20-25% of our economy, which is, I think that's the largest sector by percentage.
2: It makes sense. It makes sense, giving an aging population. There are a lot of reasons why the cost of healthcare in general.
1: Rising cost.
2: Throw the pharmaceutical industry into the healthcare sector, right? And you're looking at a behemoth in terms of dollars.
1: And,
2: it's one
1: and
2: of
1: in
2: the biggest
1: my book,
2: expenses for the government also.
1: Yes. And for individuals. And in my book, you know, of all the healthcare stocks out there representing 25, 22, somewhere in there, percent of our economy, there's only two good healthcare stocks. And one is Lilly. And the other one is Novo Nordisk.
2: And they had a big day yesterday.
1: And both of them have come up with they did. They had a really big day, and I believe that they have a very bright future ahead. Now, how would you like to be the shipper Maersk right now? The Iran war, of course, they're a big container shipping company.
2: I'm the captain.
1: Maersk. The Middle East war has raised fuel costs by nearly $500 million per month at A.P. Moller Maersk, which I believe is a Dutch company. I want to say it's a Dutch company. And the energy crisis will persist even if a peace deal is reached. Well, you know, I mean, Europe has made a lot of mistakes with their energy policies. And they're saying even with the peace deal, they're still going to have problems with energy, fueling those big ships that carry the containers across the mighty oceans. And they did report earnings here today, but they also, you know, are claiming, yeah, they're Danish. They're Danish. The company's monthly costs as fuel prices surged from $600 a metric ton to just under $1,000. A metric ton. Remember the guy we talked to that worked on the container ships and the fuel?
2: Yeah. Isn't it a solid fuel? Yeah, it was like a sludge that they have to kind of heat up to get it, you know, to get it to pump through through the fuel pumps. And he said that they have a big area in there where, you know, if they ever wanted to, they could retrofit it with a nuclear reactor, kind of like our nuclear nuclear subs and nuclear aircraft carriers. But it was interesting. I never even knew that. And he was talking about remember how many gallon fuel that it took to go from the West Coast to Asia. It was a huge amount.
1: It was astronomical.
2: Yeah.
1: And I asked my guys at church there that are in the nuclear program in the Navy, I said, how come that small technology that are on the Navy ships, how come we're not using it on the cruise ships and on the the container ships? He says, because it's top secret. That's why.
2: That's
1: and
2: right.
1: We're going to keep it top
2: Good
1: secret.
2: Answer. Good answer.
1: We'll be right back.
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And welcome back here to the second half or second quarter of today's Best Stocks Now show. The AI stocks remain under pressure here today, this morning. I wouldn't get too worried about it. They've been on a roll. I mean, they have been on a jelly roll like nothing I've ever seen before. And you're going to get rounds of profit taking along the way. We're also in earnings season, which makes for some more volatility. Most of the volatility, however, has been to the good side. Look at AMD yesterday. What a report. What a move by AMD. Yeah. And lifting all boats around it in that all-important chip sector. And, you know, so today maybe you have a little bit of reality coming in and a little bit of profit-taking coming in. That's very, very normal. I'll usually get somebody that writes to me, one of the subscribers, what's wrong with the chip stocks today? You know what? They go through cycles. They don't go up every single day. And you have to be able to, if something goes up,

0: had, you know, ARM reported, you know, good earnings. The one thing they mentioned was you know, soft or potentially soft cell phone demand. And who cares? It would be my take in terms
1: deal.
0: Of, you know, how is that, you know, again, if someone's equating that into moving some of these AI data center driven names, then I guess so. But, you know, it didn't seem too dire when I read the ARM report today. So.
1: Yes, and ARM has been pretty volatile with or without.
0: It always is.
1: Now, this next story is, yes, this next story is non-AI and chip related, and it's something that is brewing underneath the surface of the market, and I'm just here to warn you that eventually, like a deadly iceberg in the North Sea that took down the Titanic, I'm afraid this thing is going to grow and all of a sudden rear its ugly head. BlackRock Asia Private Credit Fund is at being tested after a China loan turned sour. Their Asia Pacific Private Credit Fund is facing a key test after a Chinese borrower defaulted on part of the loan, raising questions about how resilient the region's private credit market is amid growing market stress. Would you invest in a private credit China fund?
0: I mean,
1: I wouldn't touch that with a 10-foot pole.
0: Yeah, I mean, I'd like to know, you know, how many, you know, what the investor makeup is, right? Or, you know, are all those, you know, U.S. investors, or a lot of them Chinese investors? Are they from other parts of the world? I mean, in my book, it would be, you know, it's hard enough to know what a publicly traded Chinese company is doing versus a private, you know, private credit placement in China. Who knows what you're really leading to? You know, I don't know.
1: Oh,
0: it
1: my
0: seems,
1: gosh.
0: It seems like a stretch.
1: And, you know, they raised $435 million, and they're charging a big fee to manage this fund. And this Metcold that went cold was a $52 million lending. So it's about a 10% position in this portfolio.
0: Wow.
1: And belly up, they're pursuing with their lawyers, but, you know, belly up is belly up. And that's not good. Amazon to offer Novo's Ozempic pills via same-day delivery. And I think the other one, Lilly already has that in place. Call up in the morning. You're going out to dinner tonight. Get your pill delivered before dinner, and it'll kill that appetite. But you know what? The pill, I don't know, is the pill daily? Maybe the pill is daily. The shot is once a week.
0: It sounds like it is. It sounds like it's daily. I'm not, like I said, I actually haven't seen it, but the way it kind of plays out, it makes sense that it would be daily over time. You know, versus a
1: shot.
0: So
1: anyway. What other business is, you know, Amazon not in? The biggest disruptor of all time now will deliver weight loss pills to your door, same day delivery.
0: And shoot you to the moon all at the same time, right?
1: Yes, and you can also get that Ozempic pill delivered right along with the French cheeses and whatnot from a Whole Foods market. And
0: right.
1: Kill your appetite.
0: Yeah, I almost forgot
1: $149 per month. The starting dose is $149 per month. I can give you 10 testimonial stories that I have personally witnessed of people losing massive amounts of weight on one of these weight loss pills, the GLP-1s. Dutch Brothers, this is an interesting one because I have one of these. They've converted 7 Clutch Coffees into Dutch Bros. And one is just down the street from
0: right down the street, right?
1: And I watched the Dutch Bros. Yeah, the Clutch Coffee was doing a pretty good business. They came in there maybe, I don't know, 6 months ago, and I thought they were building a pretty good following. You know, you're up against Starbucks in that space. And then all of a sudden I saw it shuttered and the fence around. I go, what the heck is going on? Well, they got bought out by Dutch Bros. They bought it. That's a North Carolina company, the Clutch Coffee Bar Shops. And all of a sudden, they changed all the signage and the colors and everything like that. During Q1, the chain reopened 7 converted Clutch Coffee Bar Shops, one right by me. And I have noticed that the traffic looks pretty good there. They say the early response has been incredible.

0: incredible. Lines are forming. Communities are buzzing. I haven't heard any buzz in my community, but other than J.P. Morgan opened a bank right in front of the entrance to my community. I've heard a lot of buzz about that. And our brand is showing up in a big way, says Christine Baroni, CEO. I'm not a fan of drive-through coffee. They're a dime a dozen. Dutch Bros, you know, the interesting thing about Dutch Bros, they get more traffic in the afternoons than they do in the morning, because what they're really pushing is not so much the coffee, it's the energy mixes, cocktails that you can get in the afternoon when
1: it's like a drive-through Red Bull or something
0: to drag. Yes, and now the other thing is, this is setting the ball in motion. They're all going into this. Now I see Sonic, which is on the corner, has afternoon energy drinks. Taco Bell has afternoon energy drinks. McDonald's has afternoon energy drinks. Nobody's going to be able to sleep at night the way this is going. But that has become a big segment of, yeah, everybody's going to have insomnia. Why can't I sleep? Well, because you're drinking a bunch of caffeine at 2 o'clock in the afternoon. It doesn't wear off till 2 in the morning, dummy. When we come back for the second half, we're going to talk a little bit about Minnesota, and it looking to me like Dallas is next, and then we'll get into Disney's earnings. That's always fun. Realty Income's earnings, that's always fun. McDonald's earnings, that's always fun. And Vistra. We'll be right back.
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8: This is Seth Leveson for Townhall.com. Talking politics with your average young male these days, chances are you will hear all kinds of odd theories coming from the Pied Pipers of Podcastistan. You will hear them mentioning experts nobody heard of until about 10 minutes ago, or until they were discovered by these podcasters because of their contrary and often conspiratorial thinking. Young men especially are attracted to this novel wisdom, and they are so prone because, as they will tell you, mainstream institutions have been untruthful over the years. But because some institutions that we used to rely on and respect have been taken over by partisanship and been wrong, doesn't mean that all normative thinking and scholarship is a lie or cannot be trusted, or that people nobody have ever heard of are the replacement for true wisdom. We dismiss and ignore this fallacious thinking at our collective peril. The task of the serious is to be able to discern truth from fiction and greatness from mediocrity. In these critical times, that task has never been more important than now. I'm Seth Leibson.
9: I'm John Scott. Alabama lawmakers set to vote on a measure that could change the state's congressional primaries as part of a bid to switch its U.S. House districts. This comes after the U.S. Supreme Court ruling in a Louisiana case weakened Voting Rights Act protection for minorities. Republicans in Tennessee already have enacted a new U.S. House district in response to the Supreme Court ruling. Former FBI Director James Comey is seeking to cancel his upcoming court appearance in North Carolina. He says it's unnecessary because he's already surrendered in Virginia, where he lives, and has gone before a judge there. The Department of Justice is supporting the request. Comey was charged in a two-count indictment last week with knowingly and willingly communicating a threat against President Trump by posting an Instagram photo of seashells in the numerical arrangement of 8647. This is SRN News.
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0: And are we still here?
1: We there? Yeah, okay. We got the music. All right.
0: Yeah, okay. Back. And it went dead. All of a sudden, everything went dead. I thought, oh, no, not again. All right, here we go. Here's what I want to talk about next. I want to talk about Disney.
2: Yeah, we didn't. Gavin and I didn't. We didn't touch Disney yesterday, so you get fire away.
0: he leaves that one for me because he knows how I love to knock Disney. Okay, an investment in Disney over the last 10 years has averaged 1.1% per year. 1.1% per year. That's what you've made in Disney. Between the dividend yield and the capital appreciation, you've made 1.1% per year, which is incredible. I mean, over the last 5 years, you've lost 9.4% per year going the wrong way. And yet it's one of the iconic companies that is in almost every Wall Street portfolio. And over the last 12 months, while the S&P is up 30%, Disney's up 18.6%. And if you look at your portfolio, wherever it may be, and you own Disney in there, I'm just telling you the truth, okay? That's why I invented the Best Stocks Now app, so people could find the truth about the stocks that they own, that their advisor has them in, or the ones they're considering for purchase, okay? Would Disney be on my list at all to be one of the 20 or 25 stocks in my large cap growth fund? No, not at all. Okay. All right. So there's my Disney dig for the day. It has not gotten any better at Disney. Their stock, the Trump administration, you may not realize this, but the Trump administration is considering removing the FCC license from Disney. And Disney, that's a big chunk of their empire, is ESPN and ABC News, ABC and everything like that. What would Disney be like without if they lost their license, which would be awfully controversial, obviously. I mean, you get down into freedom of speech and everything. But if they're using FCC licenses to, you know, become a political weapon, I suppose that's something else. I don't know how that all works. But something else to consider with Disney. Now, let's just look at how Disney stock has reacted here since yesterday's earnings announcement. Disney, the chart, it got a little pop, but it's in a long-term number one sideways trend, okay? That's the truth of the matter, going nowhere. Like it's gone nowhere in the last 10 years, and what makes you think it's all of a sudden going to be a winning stock? Now we go to the next big soggy stock that has reported today, and very dull report. Very, very dull chart. We're going to look at McDonald's, okay? MCD. McDonald's over the last 10 years has delivered, and now this is another one, Barry. How many Wall Street firms' portfolios have McDonald's in it? All of them?
2: It's pretty much 90%
0: of them. Okay. Over the last 5 years, an investment in McDonald's, you've gotten a total return of 6.2% per year, while the S&P is 15.4. Over the last 3 years, the S&P has delivered 26.1% per year, while McDonald's has delivered 1% per year.
2: Now, you know what the institutional ownership is? 74%.
0: 100%. Okay, 74% of the shares are owned by Wall Street.
2: Right.
0: And good luck with that, because over the last 12 months, the S&P is up 30%. The S&P, or McDonald's, is down 8%. Down 8%. Now, look, okay, one thing is you've got a massive inflation problem with McDonald's. It's not cheap food anymore. The big arch is $11-$12 for a fast food burger that is you know, adequate at best. They've got that, okay, and they've got all the competition coming in, and now they're starting to do the energy drinks in the afternoon to try to perk things up. The food is very inconsistent from my point of view, and it's not cheap. And the competition is fierce, and none of the competitors are doing well. You're in a lousy sector in the market when you look at Wendy's, when you look at Chipotle, when you look at Jack in the Box, when you look at Cava and all the other publicly traded restaurant stocks. They're going through a very, very difficult time. The pizza stocks, another one. I mean, they're getting crushed by DoorDash. It used to be that pizza was the only thing you could have delivered to your door online, the order of pizza. Now you have all these restaurants in your neighborhood. That's got to be cutting big time into the pizza business. So there's another, what I would call a soggy stock. And, you know, look, if you go on a trip, no matter where you look, you're going to see the Golden Arches somewhere. Where are they going to put another Golden Arches? Basically, it's in the new communities, you know, like here in South Carolina, out near Somerville. We've got new communities going in, massive communities. They got to have a McDonald's. But the growth rate is basically, you know, just slightly better than what the population growth rate is. Zero right now. Isn't the population growth rate in America? I think it's zero.
2: Yeah, I think it contracted slightly.
0: Migration.
2: Yeah, I know the lifespan contracted, just a couple, year or two after COVID. I think we live a year less longer. So.
0: Yes. And this is the problem that, that Home Depot has. It's the problem that Walmart has. It's the problem that Lowe's has. It's the problem that Starbucks has. They've saturated the world with these stores. And, you know, the only thing that can come along is like a Dutch Brothers, Dutch Bros, which takes on and trying to steal some of that market share from McDonald's and from Starbucks. But really, you're dividing up a pie that's not getting any bigger. And the only losers in that battle are the big ones who are losing pieces of the pie to the smaller, more pesky players like this. I don't like anything. I don't like the ones that are pecking away at the big guys, and I don't like the big guys. All of this Shake Shack. What's the one out?
2: Remember when that was a growth company?
0: Yeah, Shake Shack was a growth company. Now it's just another burger joint. They're a dime a dozen. The profit margins are very, very low. And it's just not good place to be parked with money. And you're wasting, not only are you not getting any return on that position in your portfolio, you're missing out. That's called the opportunity cost.
2: Yeah.
0: Yes, big time. You're losing out big time to opportunity cost of what could be happening in a good stock. Just a better than average stock, let alone one that is mediocre. And so that's just my advice. I mean, that's just my opinion on this subject, which dominates. These big stocks dominate Wall Street. Okay, let's go to our next story here, which is Vistra. Vistra is a nuke stock, and we had an article out yesterday on a nuke stock. It had quite a few page views. It should have had more because it's one that flies kind of under the radar of the
2: nuke
0: stocks.
2: It was up 7% yesterday.
0: Today, another one. Yes, that's right. I mean, we printed the article. Now, this one, I don't know about it right now. I honestly don't know about Vistra. It's very much a sideways, number one, sideways trend, even though the sales that they reported were up 43% year over year. That gives me great hope for it. Their earnings were up 672% year over year, And yet the stock is up just 1.6% this morning, 1.6%. But it is an AI-related stock, and the AI sector is under pressure today. VST. We'll be right back.
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0: And welcome back to the final segment of today's Best Docs Now show. Well, just a little update on Minnesota. It's going well. I'll get an update today on how many appointments, if we have any vacancies left. If I need to spend an extra day or two there, I will. I'll be checking in with Edie today. Also, I don't know, have you heard anything? Or do I need to talk to her today there, Barry? It's going pretty good, right? Filling up. What happened? Did we lose Barry? Okay, well, all right. Minnesota, we're going to be in Minnetonka in 2 weeks, 18, 19, 20. We'll be at the Minnetonka Marriott Hotel. And all day Tuesday, all day Wednesday, all day Thursday, we'll be doing one-hour appointments with the team, which I head up. And I will be in those appointments, except for the ones that, I'm doing the radio show from 10 to 11 there. And we also will have that workshop on Tuesday night.
1: Looking forward to this.
0: Which is filling up also. Yes. And we're trying to put everything in place to broadcast that workshop. I think we've got the manpower in place to pull it off and the technology in place to pull it off so that people all over the world can watch that workshop streaming on a delayed basis. I don't know which right now.
1: We had somebody send us
0: because,
1: from South Korea. We got a note from South Korea about when you say broadcast it over the world, it's potential. We get a lot of interesting
0: yes.
1: Places that people live who follow the show. Power of the internet, power of podcasts, I guess.
0: Yes, I had someone write to me from Germany today about how much they enjoy the show. So I'm always happy to hear feedback like that. It makes me happy, and it feels like what we're doing is worth the effort that we put into it. So anyway, if you'd like to check with Edie on an appointment, you know, we probably won't get to Minnesota again this year. But we do have people, we talk to people all the time in Minnesota, current clients, people that are interesting in talking to us about becoming clients.
1: Talk to four or five this week.
0: Subscribers.
1: Yeah, talk to four or
0: Did
1: five
0: Did you really
1: clients
0: from Minnesota?
1: Week. Yeah, yeah, yeah.
0: Good. Are they happy? That's all I care about.
1: They're happy and of course.
0: No, he's quiet.
1: Happy, but weather-wise, I think you got a little delay today, but weather-wise, it's going back and forth. Of course, I hear it's been about, been about four or five false springs at this point, so we'll see what the weather's like when we get there in a couple of weeks.
0: Every time you plant them tomatoes, here comes another frost, and you get that's good for Home Depot. What a tomato plant is like $7.95 or something now. I grow mine from seed. I love to see things growing from seed. You'll never get $7. Maybe you will. In today's world, tomatoes are not cheap. You get 20 or 30 tomatoes off that plant, you're going to pay for it. But you're going to have a lot of tomatoes to deal with all at once. That's where spaghetti sauce comes in. I make homemade spaghetti sauce and can it, bottle it. And I make homemade salsa, those two, out of my tomatoes. All right, now, the next one I want to talk about is a REIT. You know, a REIT is a pretty big asset class. And it was an asset class that dominated Seeking Alpha for several years. Oh, get rich off of this REIT. Oh, you can retire off of this REIT. Ah, this is a swan. Did you ever see the term swan REIT?
1: Sleep well
0: at night.
1: Yeah.
0: At night. Because you're in the comforting arms and warmth of a REIT, a real estate investment trust. And I would say that the penultimate real estate investment trust is from San Diego, where I hail from, and it's called Realty Income. And I've sat through several of Realty Income's, we covered it. The company I worked for in San Diego covered Realty Income with our analyst, David Allen. So we were always being quoted in the San Diego Union Tribune anytime something was happening at Realty Income. Oh, and their claim to fame back then, and it probably still is monthly income, not quarterly income, but monthly income coming from their real estate properties. All right. So they pay a dividend yield. Now, how has that worked out over the last 10 years being invested in realty income? Well, you've gotten a dividend somewhere in the 3 to 4% range, and you've got capital appreciation somewhere in the 1% range over the years, which adds up to a 10-year total average return of 5.4% per year. 5.4% per year. That's pretty mediocre. I mean, a money market right now is, where are we at with SNOX, S-N-O-X-X?
1: 3.5. It got as high as 5. Okay. Point, got as high as almost 5.1 during, you know, when rates were at their peak, about a year and a half, 2 years ago. So not far off from the return that you just mentioned, which is risk-free, yes, by the way, essentially.
0: Yes. And there's a lot of risk in a REIT, because in a bear market, a REIT gets clobbered. Realty income was down 43% during the last bear market. And I would say that we're currently in a bear market in real estate, commercial real estate. That's all I got to do is look around at the vacancies in the big shopping centers. And the malls are vacant basically right now. Restaurants, office buildings. I asked somebody, how are things in New York City these days? Not even close to where it was. Not even close to where it was. And I got to believe every major metropolis, whether it's Charlotte, whether it's Chicago, whether it's San Francisco, whether it's Los Angeles, where it's San Diego, where I know the Irvine Company completely pulled out of San Diego. I think REITs are a terrible investment. I sat with somebody recently that has a big chunk of money in one of these non-traded REITs, and he's getting about 3 or 4%. Interest and no capital gains whatsoever out of the whole mess. So not a fan of REITs at all, real estate investment trust. And Realty Income is one of the better ones, okay, is one of the better ones. So the mediocre ones are doing even worse than that. Okay, well, we're out of time on this Thursday, May the 7th. There seems to be some kind of hope coming out of the Middle East for peace. And that seems to be driving. I mean, where does that show up? In the dropping oil prices. We're down to $91 per barrel, which is very bullish for the market. And the earnings picture for the market continues to look very, very good. Although a lot of the easy money, a lot of that cheap valuation has been sucked out of the market very, very quickly. When that window opens, and I put out a compelling buy opportunity, you better act pretty quickly, because that window starts to close, and it closes very quickly. Now, that's not to say there aren't opportunities out there, but not like there was 4 weeks ago.
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4: News this hour from Town Hall. I'm John Scott. Partial results from local elections in England show big losses for Prime Minister Keir Starmer's governing Labour Party and gains for the hard right party Reform UK. Areas that counted their ballots overnight saw Reform UK win hundreds of local council seats in working class areas. Speaking with reporters, U.S. UN Ambassador Mike Waltz says Security Council members must back a resolution condemning Iran's actions surrounding the Strait of Hormuz.
5: We like to talk a lot about international law here at the UN. Well, Iran's indiscriminate mining and tolling efforts in the Strait of Hormuz are textbook violations of international law.
4: Earlier Thursday, Tehran says it was examining the latest U.S. proposals for ending the war. A California man charged in a fatal altercation with a Jewish man during a 2023 protest pleads guilty.
6: Pro-Palestinian protester Loay Al-Naji has pled guilty to involuntary manslaughter and battery in the 2023 death of Jewish counter-protester Paul Kessler. Al-Naji struck the 69-year-old with a megaphone during a demonstration in Thousand Oaks, California against the war in Gaza. Kessler fell backwards, hit his head on the pavement, and later died at a hospital. The former computer science professor is set to be sentenced June 25th. Al-Naji's lawyer says the court told his client to expect to spend time in jail jail and then be put on probation. Prosecutors are asking for prison time. The maximum sentence for the charges would be 4 years. I'm Jennifer King.
7: At the National Day of Prayer, HUD Secretary Scott Turner says the founders knew how important it was for citizens to follow a Christian example.
8: Our founding fathers were men of faith who understood that God is the cornerstone of our republic. And all of us here, because we recognize that truth as well, and we know that God's power impacts both the lives of individuals and the destiny.
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12: Here's Bloomberg's senior editor, Derek Wolbank.
13: This is an escalation in hostilities. You've seen this go and reflect in the immediate commodities markets. So you're seeing an instant sort of impact there. I think everyone is kind of watching to see what happens here. Is there a way to get a deal signed that reopens that critical energy waterway that brings the hostilities down? But this is certainly going in the wrong direction if you're looking for that.
12: That's Bloomberg's Derek Wolbank. A statement from U.S. Central Command says Iran used missiles, drones and small boats, but that no American assets were hit. U.S. forces say they responded by targeting Iranian missile and drone launch sites, as well as command and control and intelligence facilities.
14: President Trump says he's giving the European Union until July the 4th to ratify its trade agreement with the U.S. Bloomberg's Yuan Potts has more.
15: Having previously threatened to hike tariffs on auto imports as soon as this week, Donald Trump has extended his deadline for the EU to ratify its trade deal. The move comes after Trump spoke to European Commission President Ursula von der Leyen. Negotiators from the European Parliament and member states discussed potential amendments to the deal earlier this week, but we're told didn't reach any conclusive decisions. In London, I'm Ewan Potts, Bloomberg Radio.
12: The U.S. Court of International Trade has ruled against President Donald Trump's latest 10% global tariffs. A three-judge panel granted a request by a group of small businesses and two dozen mostly Democrat-led states to invalidate the levies he imposed in February. However, the court made clear that for now the injunction only blocks tariffs against Washington State and the two companies that sued. It's a fresh blow to the U.S. president's economic agenda just months after the Supreme Court struck down the previous duties.
14: Commerzbank has announced plans to cut 3,000 jobs as it raised its profit outlook for the year. The German lender now expects profits of at least 3.4 billion euros, an increase of 200 million euros on its previous forecast. It also set out new midterm targets, including staff reductions, that it says will help double profit by 2030 and deliver a net return on tangible equity of around 21%. The update comes as Bettina Orlopp steps up her defence against a hostile takeover attempt by UniCredit.
12: And those are your top stories on the markets this morning. The Stock 600 down 0.9%. Wall Street futures pointing higher, though, up by 0.3% for S&P minis and 0.5% higher for NASDAQ futures. Oil prices 1% higher for Brent crude, 101.14 this morning. And in terms of UK assets, as we're watching those election results come in, the pound is 0.2% stronger against the dollar. That's just a little more than what we're seeing in the movement in the euros. The pound's at 135.81. 10-year gilt yields down 2 basis points this morning. We're seeing yields slightly higher across the other main European bond markets. Germany's 10-year bund yield currently up by 2 basis points, and ahead of the jobs report in the US later on today, we are looking at the 10-year Treasury yield slightly lower at 4.38% this morning. Let's bring you more details then on what's been happening in the UK. And we've been hearing from the Prime Minister in the past hour as the Labour Party is coming to terms with what looks like heavy losses in local elections. Let's listen to him speaking to Labour members in Ealing this morning.
16: Results are tough. They are very tough. And there is no sugarcoating this. We have lost brilliant Labour representatives across the country. These are people who put so much into their communities, so much into our party and our movement. And that hurts. And it should hurt. And I take responsibility. When voters send a message like this, we must reflect and we must respond. I think the vast majority of people do understand that we face huge challenges as a country. We've had a series of economic shocks in recent years, and there's a very difficult international situation that we face. They know that. But they still want their lives to improve. They still want to see the change that we promised. They know the status quo is letting them down and they're frustrated. They don't feel the change. I understand that. I get that. I was elected to deal with these challenges. We made some big calls, to stabilise our public finances, to invest in our public services, not to get dragged into a war in Iran. But we also made unnecessary mistakes. One of which was that although we were right to level with the public about the scale and depth of the challenges we faced, we didn't do enough to convince them that things will get better, that things will improve. The hope. And that is why in coming days I'm going to set out the steps that we will take to deliver the change that they want and that they deserve, so that every child can go as far as their talent or ability will take them, not held back by poverty, so that every community can have what it needs, a secure, safe place for everybody to live. Households and families not feeling constantly held back by a cost of living crisis. And a Britain where everybody can feel proud of the place where they live and they work. So these are tough results. But tough days like this, they don't weaken my resolve to deliver the change that I promised at the general election. They strengthen my resolve to do so.
14: That was the UK Prime Minister Keir Starmer speaking there to Labour Party faithful in Ealing this morning. Well, let's bring you into the latest now on the local election results here in the UK. Votes are still being counted in many parts of the country, but early results are suggesting heavy losses for Keir Starmer's Labour Party. Our UK national editor, Vic Wakeley, is joining us now for more. Thanks, Vic. What do we know so far from the results overnight?
17: Well, as you said, Rachel, it is still early days and we have no results yet from places like Wales and Scotland, obviously key. But it has been so far a very bad night for Labour. I mean, there are some people saying not necessarily quite as utterly disastrous as it might have been. But A, it's still early days. And B, Labour could still be on for the worst results by any party this century. It's been a good night for reform. And it's we still don't know how. It's been a bad night for the Tories. And we're still really not quite sure what sort of night it's been for the Greens. But the two main things to say that we know so far is very bad night for Labour and a good night so far from Reform. And a recent result just in London, for instance, is Reform taking control of its first London borough there in Havering. So Nigel Farage has been out and claiming it as a very good night for them. We've still got most of the seats left to count today.
12: Yeah, indeed. And of course, counting's just begun in Wales and in Scotland as well for their parliamentary elections, which will give us a different picture with their own local nuances for those nations. On the question, though, Vic, and this is something that has been wavering for such a long time about what this all means for Keir Starmer's future. He's been weathering scandal after scandal, it seems, over recent months, much of it related to the appointment of Peter Mandelson as US ambassador. Is this going to, looking at what we know now of results, and we accept it's a partial picture, going to resurface those questions about his leadership of the Labour Party?
17: I think it will resurface those questions. My bet, if I was asked to put a bet on Polly Market or other, would be, he will still be with us for the near and medium future, because the result won't be quite necessarily as catastrophic as some people had been predicting. And also potentially because results in some of the places represented by some of his potential rivals, such as Angela Rayner, Andy Burnham, have also been bad for Labour. I mean, in Rayner and Burnham's backyard, it was very notable. I mean, Rayner, they lost in her council all 22 seats, I think it was, gone to Reform. Lisa Nandy, similar. Andy Burnham did badly in what did used to be his constituency. So that might raise some questions in the minds of Labour backbenchers about the vote-winning potential of some potential Starmer replacements, and give them pause. And as we know already, there were still several reasons for them to give pause and to keep Starmer in place for now. I think his long-term future is another matter, but I think these results, as I say, are going to be pretty disastrous for Labour, but not necessarily enough to mean that his rivals move against him in the near future.
18: Obviously, we've got a lot of the big hitters coming out and giving their views on how this is a fantastic or disastrous night. Who are we kind of listening to, perhaps from the back benches, that might give us a sense of whether there's appetite within the Labour Party for a challenge at this point?
17: Well, one of his most notable attackers in his own party, as it were, has been Carl Turner, and he was on air earlier this morning talking to the BBC. But even he was like, I'm one of the main critics of Keir Starmer, but I don't necessarily think he should go right now. So that seemed to me, right, OK, we're still in that holding position, really, where people are going to give Starmer the benefit of the doubt, allow him to make the speech we just heard him talking about in that clip just now, and see what he can lay out. But and with the difficulties we've already discussed here before for people like Andy Burnham not actually being in Parliament yet and things like that. So I think his position is likely to be secure in the near future if, as I say, even people like Turner are not actually willing to wield the knife just now.
18: All right. Thanks very much for that, Vic. Vic Wakeley, our UK national editor, giving us the latest on the local election results. We'll be keeping an eye on that through the morning.
12: Yeah, we certainly will. We're going to go to the Middle East now, though. The ceasefire in the Iran war looking increasingly fragile this morning after the US and Iran exchanged fire near the Strait of Hormuz. We have our managing editor for Middle East economics and government coverage, Paul Wallace, with us now for more. Paul, what is the state of the ceasefire this morning?
19: Hi, Stephen. So it remains in place, and that obviously sounds a bit strange and contradictory given what happened last night and, also what happened earlier in the week on Monday with the UAE coming under fire from Iranian missiles and drones. But that is the state of play right now. Last night's clashes started or were triggered by a US attack on Iranian oil tankers. It was still not exactly clear what prompted the US military to do that. It seems as if they were doing it in sort of self-defense or saying that, but we don't know the precise details. But nonetheless, Iran reacted and there were clashes between them. But, both sides are broadly signaling that the ceasefire remains in place, and we're still waiting for Iran to respond to this latest proposal from the US, which came a couple of days ago, a one-page memorandum of understanding, which if Iran accepts it, will should essentially lead to the reopening of the Strait of Hormuz over the next month, and the U.S. lifting its blockade of Iranian ports over the same time frame. I think what we're seeing is, you know, there obviously tensions are still high, and this ceasefire is very, very messy, and there will be clashes. But this is something analysts have flagged. The ceasefire that's been in place for a month is far from perfect, but they didn't expect it to be. And they have said there will be bouts of escalation and clashes. But there is still a good chance that the sides, move on with this MOU that Iran agrees to it, or at least broadly agrees to it, even if it wants some changes. So that's where we are now. A messy situation for sure.
18: I mean, on that memo, Paul, I mean, is there anything that we can kind of draw from the fact that we have been kept waiting for a response? I mean, we haven't seen a kind of outright denial, but it's been quite hard to kind of get a sense of the tea leaves on this. Is there anything we can take from the fact that they are still considering it, or at least haven't announced any public decision?
19: You're right, Rachel, that it is confusing, and it is now leading a lot of people to wonder, you know, whether Iran will reject this. It's been almost 48 hours. The expectation when the U.S. sent this over was that it would be, you know, they'd get an answer within 2 days. So, you know, by around now. But it wasn't a hard deadline, and we haven't seen Trump that, you know, there is a hard deadline, and that if they don't meet it, the ceasefire is off or anything like that. So I guess, you know, it's a fluid situation. We may not get an answer today. We may have to wait until the weekend, but it is, you know, it probably does point to divisions. Some level within Iran, about whether to accept this or not, or whether to ask for changes.
12: All right, Paul, thanks very much for bringing us up to date. Our Middle East economics and government coverage manager, Paul Wallace, there. Up next, more on the UK local elections. We'll be speaking to Labour MP Tom Hayes. This is Bloomberg.
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12: Of the session today being erased as we go further on. So the markets are shifting their reading on the latest escalation of tensions that we've seen in the Middle East. Natural gas prices up about 1.9% in the UK and on the Dutch TTF benchmark. European stocks lower 0.8%. The FTSE 100 down by 0.7%. The DAX in Frankfurt 0.9% lower. We're looking at shares in Commerzbank just down by 0.6%. Now it lifted its guidance for profit this year. Of course, the hostile takeover from bid from UniCredit very much in focus for the CEO, Bettina Orlop. IAG's, the parent company of British Airways and Iberia, down 2.8% this morning. They've been talking about the hit they're taking from the higher fuel prices. Profit and free cash flow expected to be lower than anticipated for the year ahead. Looking towards Wall Street, S&P E-mini futures are 0.4 higher. NASDAQ futures up by 0.6%. The Bloomberg Dollar Spot Index is 0.1% weaker. And the 10-year Treasury yield is down 2 basis points, 4.37%, as we're thinking about the jobs report that we're going to have out later today. April's report expected to show back-to-back employment gains for the first time in nearly a year in the US. That is your Bloomberg Radio Business Flash. 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

0: their side, or reform, who clearly are on the side of big vested interests.
1: So what's your message to Angela Rayner, Wes Streeting, or Andy Burnham this morning? They've all been mooted as possible replacements for Starmer. I mean, what's your kind of sense of how they should be presenting themselves given the circumstances?
0: Well, I'd obviously say that I think all of them are outstanding Labour public servants, but I would say that I'm being asked to speculate about speculation there. And this is a favourite parlour game of media outlets. And I know that with election results being as they are, that there's an element of drama being injected into the debate. The British people are tired of pass the parcel of leader. They're tired of the drama. They want politicians to focus on them, not on ourselves. And so I would really like to just focus on tackling the cost of living crisis.
2: But would statements of support for the Prime Minister from those key figures help to put this speculation to bed?
0: I think even if the people you just mentioned came out and said that Keir Starmer is the greatest Prime Minister that's ever lived, there would still be media outlets that say otherwise. So I think it's probably just best that we don't speculate about the speculation and they can speak for themselves, but we just focus on tackling the cost of living crisis.
1: All right. Thank you very much. Tom Hayes, Labour MP for Bournemouth East there.
2: Coming up next, we'll have a check on the markets and a reminder of our top stories.
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2: On the markets this morning, the Stock 600 in Europe down by 0.8%. The FTSE 100 0.7 lower. The pound is now 0.4 stronger against the dollar, 136.02. So gaining a little bit of strength. And gilts are rallying. The 10-year gilt yield down 4 basis points this morning. So markets watching the results of the local elections. Elsewhere in European bond markets, things looking pretty steady. And looking ahead towards the Wall Street session, S&P E-mini futures up by 0.4%. Nasdaq futures are 0.6 higher. Those are your markets.
1: Now on to our top stories. The UK's ruling Labour Party is heading for significant losses in local elections. Speaking this morning, Prime Minister Keir Starmer conceded that the results are bad for his party.
8: Results are tough. They are very tough. And there is no sugarcoating this. We have lost brilliant Labour representatives across the country. These are people who put so much into their communities, so much into our party and our movement. And that hurts. And it should hurt. And I take responsibility.
1: Starmer spoke as the right-wing Reform UK party had already gained more than 380 council seats across England as Labour racks up hundreds of losses in a disastrous election night. Labour has also suffered early losses to the Greens, with expectations of further defeats in councils that began counting this morning. Elsewhere, the Conservatives have lost dozens of seats and at least one council to Reform UK. And it's been a strong night so far for the Liberal Democrats, who have gained control of councils in Stockport and Portsmouth.
2: The US has struck military targets in Iran after the country fired on three US Navy destroyers sailing in the Strait of Hormuz. The latest clash threatens to shatter an increasingly fragile ceasefire, just as both sides say they are discussing an end to the war. Here's our managing editor for Middle East Economics and Government Coverage, Paul Wallace.
9: I think the US's reaction to this in terms of saying the ceasefire is still on shows that it is hoping to essentially wrap up this conflict quite soon. This is a conflict that has been increasingly troublesome for Donald Trump in terms of surging energy prices across the world and very much in the US as well.
2: Bloomberg's Paul Wallace there adding President Donald Trump threatened further strikes if there is no deal. However, Iran's leaders have not indicated whether they will accept the terms of a US offer and have shown little sign of yielding on their nuclear program or accepting a moratorium on uranium enrichment.
1: President Donald Trump is moving ahead with plans to hold a summit with counterpart Xi Jinping next week in Beijing. That's despite unease among Chinese officials about holding such a high-stakes meeting before the war in Iran is resolved. Speaking to reporters, Trump struck a positive tone about the prospects for the summit.
10: We're going to have a meeting with President Xi. It's going to be, I think, quite amazing. He's been a friend of mine. I've gotten along with him very well over the years.
1: The US president speaking there. While China has not publicly called for a delay, the government remains cautious about proceeding with the visit.
2: And leading European Central Bank policymaker says the ECB may need to raise interest rates if the Iran war has a lasting impact on inflation. Executive board member Isabel Schnabel told an audience at the London School of Economics that the risk of second round effects on prices has increased in recent weeks. The ECB has not raised interest rates so far, despite inflation exceeding its 2% target. But officials have signalled that a move is possible in June. And those are some of our top stories this morning. Coming up next on Bloomberg Daybreak Europe, we're going to bring you more on the UK local elections and what it means for the Prime Minister. We'll be joined by Bloomberg opinion columnist Rosa Prince and our UK politics reporter James Woolcock, who is out at one of the counts in London this morning as well. Stay with us for more coverage. This is Bloomberg.
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29: With SRN News, I'm John Scott. The United Arab Emirates Ministry of Defense announcing that the country's air defensive are actively engaging with missile and drone attack as Iran's war's shaky ceasefire was again challenged. Meanwhile, Tehran said it was examining the latest U.S. proposals for ending that war delivered to it via Pakistan, which is serving as a mediator. Tennessee enacting a new U.S. House map that carves up a majority black district in Memphis. The new voting districts were signed into law Thursday by Republican Governor Bill Lee. The State Department will begin revoking the U.S. passports for thousands of parents who owe a significant amount of unpaid child support. The revocations will begin Friday and be focused on those who owe $100,000 or more. This is SRN News.
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2: It is 9:40 in London, 10:40 here in Brussels. Good morning, I'm Stephen Carroll. So oil prices now pretty steady despite the jump that we had at the start of trading today on the latest escalation in the Middle East. The Brent crude holding at $100 a barrel. WTI is slightly softer at $94.45. Natural gas prices are around 2% higher for the Dutch TTF benchmark and UK natural gas prices today as well. The stocks 600 down by 0.8%. We have some company results that we're watching the reaction to. So notably among them, IAG, the parent company of British Airways, talking about the hit from increased fuel bills going to mean lower than anticipated profit for the full year. So shares down by 2.9%. Although interestingly, they're saying they're not seeing any shortages in its main markets, not foreseeing any shortages of fuel in its main markets for the moment, which is of interest as well. Commerzbank shares currently down by 1%. Now, their results have seen them lift the guidance for profit, announce a new midterm plan, which will see them cut 3,000. And jobs. They're aiming to double profit by 2030 and achieve a net return on tangible equity of about 21%. Their shares in focus because of the hostile takeover bid from UniCredit. Thinking about UK assets now, the pound is 0.4% stronger, so gaining a bit of speed against the dollar. 136.10 is where that's trading. Gilt yields are dropping now 6 basis points on the 10-year to 4.9%, and that is a bigger rally that we're seeing in gilts versus the rest of the European bond market. Looking ahead, we've got April's jobs report in the US to look forward to later, expected to show back-to-back employment gains for the first time in nearly a year. The 10-year Treasury yield down 2 basis points. That is your Bloomberg Radio Business Flash. Now with more on what's going on around the world, here is Rachel Evans in London.
4: Thanks, Stephen. The UK's ruling Labour Party is heading for significant losses in the local elections. Speaking this morning, Prime Minister Keir Starmer says he takes responsibility for those losses. Nigel Farage's right-wing Reform UK party has already gained more than 380 council seats across England as Labour racks up hundreds of losses in a disastrous election night. The US struck military targets in Iran after Tehran fired on 3 US Navy destroyers in the Strait of Hormuz. The clash threatens to shatter the increasingly fragile ceasefire, as both sides say they are discussing an end to the war. The US Court of International Trade has ruled against President Donald Trump's latest 10% global tariffs. A 3-judge panel granted a request by a group of small businesses and 24 mostly Democrat-led states to invalidate the levies he imposed in February. However, the court said the injunction only blocks tariffs against Washington State and the two companies that sued. Those are some of our global news headlines.
2: Rachel, thanks very much. Well, let's return to our top story this morning and the local election results in the UK. A bad night for Labour so far, although counting is continuing and has just begun in the Welsh and Scottish Parliament elections. Looks like a good night from early indications for Reform UK and potentially for the Greens as well. What does all of this mean for the Prime Minister, Keir Starmer? Joining us now to discuss, Bloomberg opinion columnist Rosa Prince and our UK politics reporter, James Woolcock. Rosa, to start with you, what is your reading of the results that we're seeing so far? How bad is this for Labour?
5: Oh, it's bad. What we're seeing is a complete redrawing of the electoral map. The old duopoly of Labour and the Conservatives has completely exploded, both of them having a very bad night and Reform doing well. And Labour are losing votes in all directions, it seems. Some to Reform, but potentially even more to the Green Party. We'll start to see their results, their target seats, come through later in the day. But it's a truly bad night for Labour.
6: Does this look bad enough that it might cause some of Starmer's rivals to ultimately move against him? That's obviously been kind of a lot of the speculation in the run-up to this vote.
5: Yeah, I mean, the talk in Westminster for the last few days has been that there probably wouldn't be a direct challenge, but maybe there would be some pressure on the Prime Minister to kind of set out a timetable for where he would, when he would go, the idea being that he wouldn't be able to fight the next election. Now, he seems to have responded to that this morning by saying that he does plan to fight the next election. I think that will probably upset a few people, upset some of those challengers who feel that it's their time and that someone else should have a go. So I wonder if actually his words, far from settling matters, will maybe make things worse for him.
2: James, turning to you, you were out at the count for the London Borough of Hammersmith and Fulham earlier on. Interesting, because it was one of the councils that Labour actually held. What did you hear from those that you were speaking to?
7: Yeah, so not just held, they gained two seats, Stephen. The Labour campaign boss there on the ground joked with me, saying we might be the only Labour council in England to gain any seats this election. If that gives you an idea of the mood there, it was kind of optimistic locally, nationally. Even at 5 a.m. when I was down there, they could see the kind of direction where they were going. I mean, look, to sort of sum it up, to pick up on Rose's point, there's this line from the Deputy Prime Minister, David Lammy, that's been going around of, like, you don't change the pilot while the plane is flying. And a campaigner sort of said to me over WhatsApp in response to that, well, the plane has already crashed and the engine is very much on fire. And I had to take an expletive out of that quote, but that really sums up the feeling amongst some of the sort of rank and file of the party this morning.
6: I mean, thinking about kind of some of those who have actually had more success in these elections, James, I mean, Reform UK, the Greens, the Lib Dems, as Rosa mentioned, have all been picking up seats. I mean, what's your kind of sense of how good a night this is for some of those parties?
7: I mean, the Greens will be interesting, Rachel, because London is the one area we know that's early days in London yet, but looking somewhat stronger in certain areas for Labour. But the real challenges in the green sort of areas, the Hackneys, the Lambeths, the Haringeys, they come at 6 p.m. London time. So there could be a whole second wave. We've already had the recriminations about reform in the north, and there could be a further one to come with the Greens in the south. The Lib Dems are interesting because they keep quietly picking up seats and becoming a very influential local and party in Westminster, but they don't get that kind of coverage. So in all areas, there is a get rid of Labour vote. But whether it's, say, a populist left-wing vote or a populist right-wing vote is yet to be seen.
2: Rosa, we're just having counting beginning now for the Welsh and Scottish parliaments as well. I wonder what the key things that you'll be watching as we start to get those results in later on today.
5: Yeah, very important. Both areas where just a year or so ago, Labour had expected to do very well. They had hoped to take Scotland back, the Scottish Parliament back from the Scottish Nationalist Party in Wales. Well, Wales has been Labour going back generations, since the foundation of the Welsh Parliament there in the late 1990s. So we are looking to see whether Labour can hang on. Doesn't look likely from the polls. And then the question will be, who benefits? Will it be Reform UK or will it be Plaid Cymru, the Welsh Nationalist Party? The factor of everyone sort of voting against Labour in all different directions is really strong at this election, and seeing who the beneficiary of that is going to be key. As you say, counting beginning soon, and we'll find out that probably by this evening.
6: It's notable that I think, unless I'm mistaken, that we haven't mentioned the Conservatives at all in this conversation so far. So, Rosa, I want to ask you a little bit about that. I mean, it seems that they've also been having a pretty dire night as well. I mean, what does this tell us about the leadership of the Conservative Party?
5: Well, slightly different, because Kemi Badenoch is seen to have had a good couple of months of holding Labour to account in the House of Commons. She polls more favourably than her party does, but it seems like generally the brand Conservative has yet to recover from the really downer that the electorate has had on it since the 2024 election. They have won back their kind of totemic seats of Wandsworth and Westminster in London, but elsewhere it's looking bad. And it also looks in a way that it's not for Labour, almost existential, because Reform is able to say now we are the dominant force on the right, in the way that I think it's still not clear on the left who will emerge as the major party, or even if there will be that one dominant party, or if there'll be fragmentation on the left.
2: Yeah, I mean, Rosa, this is kind of the interesting question if we're thinking ahead to the next general election, but how much of a guide can we really take from locals as to how that will translate into a national picture, which is still quite a long way away in the current term of Parliament?
5: Yeah, great question. We're not even halfway through this term. It can run till July 2029. And as we have seen, you know, the cliche about a week being a long time in politics, et cetera, so much has changed just in the last couple of years that anyone would be foolish to say that things are going to stay like this for the next few years. In particular, I wonder what impact there would be if we did have a change of prime minister. We've been a bit addicted to changing prime ministers in the UK in a way that we were never keen on in the past. But yeah, I think that there's a long way to go, and I don't think we should draw too many conclusions from this. But if nothing did change in the next couple of years, or nothing significant, then Nigel Farage would be on his way to being installed in number 10 as the UK Prime Minister.
6: All right, we'll be watching that over the next few months and years. Bloomberg opinion columnist Rosa Prince and our UK politics reporter James Wilcock joining us there. Thank you very much.
2: Well, I'm Stephen Carroll in Brussels. Coming up on Bloomberg Daybreak Europe, we're going to be taking a look at the stocks on the move in the second hour of European trading with our reporter Tiwa Adebayo. Stay with us for that. This is Bloomberg.
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2: Optimism on stock markets that the conflict in Iran may be coming near to an end, and blowout tech earnings helped the S&P 500 hit a succession of record highs. We do have futures positive heading into the last trading session of the week, up 0.4%. For S&P E-minis, Nasdaq futures are up by 0.6%. Oil prices are holding steady, having erased the earlier gains that they had on the escalation of tensions in the Middle East. Brent crude is at $100 a barrel. WTI is slightly softer on the day at $94.31. Not the same sentiment, though, being seen across European equity markets today. The Stoxx 600 down by 0.8%. The CAC 40 also 0.8 lower. The DAX in Frankfurt down by 1%. The FTSE 100 is 0.7 lower. Thinking about the US jobs report we're expecting later, it's expected to show back-to-back employment gains for the first time in nearly a year. The Bloomberg Dollar Spot Index, 0.1% weaker. The 10-year Treasury yield down 2 basis points. And in the UK, the pound is now 0.4 stronger against the dollar at 1.36. And the 10-year Treasury yield's down 6 basis points now, in fact, to 4.9%. That is your Bloomberg Radio Business Flash.
6: Thanks, Stephen. Let's take a look at some stocks on the move today in Europe. I'm Rachel Evans with Stephen Carroll, and we're joined by Bloomberg's Tiwa Adebayo. Tiwa, thanks for joining us. Amadeus, let's start there. That they're up this morning. What is going on?
11: Yeah, so that's the IT group. It processes transactions for the global travel and tourism industry, so for airlines, hotels, cruise lines, similar. They're up as much as 5.7% today, so that's a sizable jump. One of the biggest winners on the Stoxx 600 as well, and it's after they've announced results which beat expectations in the first quarter. And also, crucially, they reiterated their guidance, and that's despite the disruption that we're seeing caused by the Middle East conflict. I think that's interesting because there is expected to be at least some disruption to travel this summer as a result of the closure of the Strait of Hormuz and the ongoing tension in the Middle East. But Amadeus is expecting to be unperturbed by those headwinds. So analysts are really calling that out, describing the company as resilient in the midst of these difficulties. But it is worth noting as well that Jefferies has said in their assessment that travel trends will progressively improve from here. So they're using that as a basis to predict that Amadeus's results will only get better from here on out. So perhaps some hope for those counting on summer holiday plans after all.
2: Yeah, indeed. Well, that's an interesting read from their results. Not quite the same picture, though, coming from IAG, the parent company of British Airways, Iberia, and Aer Lingus.
11: No, well, it's another travel-related stock, but definitely moving in the opposite direction this morning. Their shares are down as much as 5.9%, and that is the most in 2 months. And this drop has really been brought about by a warning from the group that their profits will be lower than previously anticipated. And that is all because of these increased fuel costs that we're seeing as a result of the conflict in the Middle East. So just to give you an idea of scale, they're forecasting that they'll pay about 2 billion euros more for fuel in 2026. And that's going to lead to a total bill of about 9 billion euros. So a big difference there. But this is something that we're seeing across the board this earnings season in the airline space. The higher fuel costs are really curbing profits and forcing carriers to find ways to rein in costs. Some airlines cancelling flights. Others are decommissioning older aircraft that perhaps use more fuel to deal with that pressure. And of course, there is not yet a resolution on that question of the Strait of Hormuz. So these problems could be likely to persist for the time being.
6: Yes, indeed. Finally, we've got Rheinmetall also moving.
11: Yeah, Rheinmetall falling this morning, one of the biggest fallers on the Stoxx 600, down as much as 6%. It's coming off the back of a downgrade from JP Morgan. They've actually slashed their price target by almost 30% there. And the reason they're giving for this is that Rheinmetall is starting to miss its own targets, according to analysts. I should note that they have admitted that those targets were already quite ambitious, but they're highlighting 4 misses versus consensus in the past 6 months. Some other investors also questioning whether Rheinmetall has the right product portfolio. But there are some bright spots, at least for JP Morgan. They are still positive on the outlook for German defence spending overall. And that's, of course, coming amidst this rising pressure that we're seeing across Europe to spend more on defence.
2: Okay, Tiwa, thank you very much for joining us. Our reporter Tiwa Adebayo there with the stocks on the move. And for more conversations like this, you can subscribe to our Stock Movers podcast. Listen for the biggest winners and losers in the stock market. It's updated throughout the day. You'll find Stock Movers on Apple Podcasts, Spotify, or anywhere that you listen. So it's bringing the end of a very busy hour on the programme, Rachel, as well as we've been looking at the developments in the Middle East and also in the UK local elections. What are you in focus for the rest of the day?
6: Well, I think UK elections, obviously, front of mind, given you're based in London here and seeing kind of the results dripping in, and we'll start getting some counting going on in Scotland and Wales, but we're not expecting results on that until the afternoon. But I think it's also worth remembering that we have US non-farm payrolls data today. So that's always a good, big, macroeconomic sort of data point for us to be keeping an eye on. That has a lot of kind of read through to where the jobs market is headed in the US economy. So I think that's going to be one to keep an eye on. It looks as though estimates are for jobs to have decreased, not decreased, but growing much less quickly than in previous months, with the unemployment rate staying steady. So I think it'd be interesting if we see kind of a big miss on that.
2: Yeah, OK, so that's in line for later on today as well. Rachel, great to have you with us this hour on Bloomberg Radio. Just one of the most read stories in the terminal that caught my eye: Iran ramping up trade with China via rail in a bid to blunt the impact of the US blockade of its ports. For our London audience, it's Bloomberg Brief with Vani Quinn up next. And for listeners in the US and elsewhere, Bloomberg Daybreak starts right now.
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29: News this hour from Town Hall. I'm John Scott. The United Arab Emirates Ministry of Defense announcing that the country's air defenses were actively engaging with a missile and drone attack as the Iran war's shaky ceasefire was again challenged. And there's been an exchange of fire between the U.S. and Iran.
18: The U.S. military says it intercepted Iranian attacks on three U.S. Navy ships in the Strait of Hormuz and targeted Iranian military facilities responsible for attacking U.S. forces. Earlier in the day, a shipping data company reported that Iran had created a government agency to vet and tax vessels seeking passage, as Tehran says it was reviewing the latest U.S. proposal for ending the war. The U.S. military says no U.S. ships were hit. I'm Lisa Dwyer.
29: Meanwhile, the price of a gallon of regular gasoline in the U.S. has climbed 31 cents in the past week.
19: The travel group AAA says at $4.54 a gallon as of Wednesday, gas was a full 52% higher than before the war with Iran began. The main reason drivers are paying more for gas is because the war has stranded oil tankers near the Strait of Hormuz. On renewed hopes of an end to the war, oil prices have fallen to near or below the $100 mark. If that trend continues, it could pull gasoline prices down as well. But energy experts warn it will take months for prices to return to pre-war levels. Bob Hagner reporting.
29: Rough weather this week. Powerful storms that spawned at least three tornadoes tore through several Mississippi counties. Storms damaging nearly 500 homes and injured at least 17 people. The man who was charged with assault for spraying vinegar at Democratic U.S. Representative Ilhan Omar at a town hall meeting in Minneapolis has pleaded guilty in federal court after reaching a deal with prosecutors. He's awaiting sentencing. More at townhall.com.
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29: DoorDash expects to spend more than $50 million in the second quarter on gas price relief for its delivery drivers.
22: The San Francisco-based company said in March that it would offer extra compensation to U.S. and Canadian drivers as part of a temporary program to offset a sharp increase in gas prices due to the Iran war. DoorDash said demand for deliveries remained strong in the January to March period despite higher gas prices. Total orders rose 27% to 933 million, but that fell short of Wall Street's forecast. First quarter revenues also fell short of expectations. Keith Peters, Washington.
29: President Trump has visited the Lincoln Memorial to see the reflecting pool that he's having painted in a color that he's calling American flag blue. The president announced this reflecting pool project just last month. News at townhall.com. A two-time MLB All-Star serving a multi-game suspension after intentionally throwing at an opponent.
0: Detroit Tigers pitcher Framber Valdez was suspended for 5 games and fined one day after he was ejected for hitting Boston's Trevor Story with a pitch during a 10-2 loss in which he allowed a career-high 10 runs. Valdez was at first banned for 6 games by MLB, which cited him for intentionally throwing a pitch at Story, but the penalty was reduced in an agreement between MLB and the Players Association. He started serving the penalty during Wednesday night's series finale, and barring rainouts, will be eligible to pitch next Wednesday at the New York Mets. I'm Geffen Coolball.
29: The NCAA will expand its March Madness tournaments by 8 teams each next season. It will add more early round games in the first week without altering the overall format. Most new slots expected to go to the Power Conference teams. More at townhall.com.
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24: And welcome once again to Investor's Edge. I'm Gary Kaltbaum, your host. Hey, thanks for being with us today. Glad you're here, ladies and gentlemen. Happy that you are listening. It is Thursday, May 7th, 2026. A travel day for yours truly. One of those things. So we're doing this show in the last hour of the market day, which is not the most pretty day on earth, and we're going to go through it, specifically very important areas. But first, in case you don't know, this is serious talk on everything that affects you. We'll do the markets, the economy, your job, your industry, war, tariffs, more war, more tariffs, debt, deficit, scams, shams, corruption, you name it, we cover it. And if you do not get this radio show in your city, we'll post it at GaryK.com. We'll also post it on our X feed. And if you don't follow us on X, just put our name in and follow us. And if you'd like to email me, just be nice. We'll be nice back. You can disagree with us 1,000%. We can disagree with you 1,000%. We'll be respectful. That's all. Unless you like Hamas or promote terrorism or you're a racist against anybody. We loathe racism. Loathe. And I've seen so much racism throughout my life, not just me as Jewish, but against blacks, Muslims, Sikhs. I can go on, but for another time. Okay, so as I speak, Dow's down 345, S&P down 35. That's not bad. NASDAQ's only down 74 because today, for a change, you have very strong software stocks. You had some software earnings. and it has lifted it up. And a day like today with the Dow's down 340, Microsoft's up 9, Salesforce.com's up 6, Adobe's up 7. SAP is up. So it's a CrowdStrike 35, for example. So that's helping out. But what's not doing well is the semiconductors. And I just want to spend a couple of moments on it because that has been the hottest place since the gap up on April 8th. And almost vertical is just about the way to describe it. So I want to let you know, more than likely, we probably hit a moment on the semiconductors. Not because anything's bad, it's because of trajectory. So imagine you're looking at price on a chart, and you see it going from, let's see, 7 o'clock, I take that back. Let's say the trajectory is 8 o'clock to 2 o'clock. The trajectory. A normal rally for any entity is from 8 o'clock to 2 o'clock. And then all of a sudden, over a few week period, the trajectory goes from 7 to 1. Actually, even, how about 6:30 to 12:30? Almost vertical. So the trajectory had a major league change from the norm. Well, typically, notice the word typically, you're going to be able to figure out a moment where the trajectory has to stop, pullbacks have to occur, and set things up for higher prices after, potentially. I think there's a chance. Notice I didn't guarantee. Notice I didn't say 100%. I think there's a chance that we've gotten to that moment on the semis as a whole. But just so you know, there's some semiconductor stocks that have gapped up today. I got one that's up $160 today. But others, not as great. And I would also mention that some of the artificial intelligence names that had that same trajectory, thinking the chance, same thing here. It would be normal as all heck. It would be normal as I walk outside here in Central Florida, it's over 90 degrees today. That's actually not normal, but hot in the summertime in Florida. It would be quite normal. And I think there's a chance we started it today. Not 100% sure. And often you can have a swift down move, rally back up, and then head lower. And we'll just see. Take it day by day. The semiconductor index is down 364 right now, which is a little over 3%. But in relation to the move, that's a fly on an elephant's butt. But we just want to let you know, and some of the strongest names are coming in today, 5 to 10% drops. The strongest name has been SanDisk. It's down $105 today to $1,300, but that's only after a pretty good move. GEV's down 75, LITE's down 72. And I can go through others, but you get the point. That said, the software stocks definitely getting those money flows right now. And how long that lasts, I don't know. But some of the weakest stuff is showing potentially bottoming formations, if not even better than that, meaning they took stair steps up already. We'll see. I know it sounds like we're micromanaging, but we're really not. We're just telling you from a point of view today. And things we mentioned, CrowdStrike's up strong, but Palo Alto Networks, Snowflake, Zscaler, Autodesk, even the real weak like Intuit, HubSpot, Workday. We've been highlighting these names for a long while as brutal bear markets. Brutal. Maybe they're coming out of the bear markets after gargantuan drops. And I think what may be happening there, just remember, their drops, the reason that was told to us is artificial intelligence is going to kill them and all that crap. Well, I can tell you something like a Datadog reported earnings up 30 and up 32. The stock's up 30% today. The stock's had a big draw, a 50% drawdown before this. So as earnings come out, all of a sudden, the institution's like, well, wait a minute here. Hold on a second. I thought, and they're realizing maybe it's not going to be this gargantuan effect, and we'll see. And maybe I'll be clear that there is plenty weaker than others. There's plenty still way down. Oracle sitting at 193 off of a high of 345. By the way, Oracle was 134 at the lows about 7 weeks ago. 193 today. So a good, nice good move off the lows. Otherwise, we're still bearish on housing and housing related. We're still retail. One of the stronger names in retail was Five Below. It broke the 50-day moving average today, the first time since November. Recently, a strong name was Tapestry. That was down $18 today on their earnings. And, of course, there are other stocks like Burlington and Boot Barn that were actually acting well weeks and weeks ago. They're now toast. So we're mostly avoid on retail also. We're mostly avoid, and they bounced yesterday a little bit on travel-related, most defense stocks, not all, pharmaceuticals, autos. One area that I think we're out of the muck, still way down in their bear markets, but I think out of the muck is the payroll, ADP and Paychex. They may be turning the corner, but that's after gargantuan drops. A lot of the financials we're still avoids on, not all. I could tell you Citigroup acts pretty decent, Morgan Stanley acts decent, Bank of New York acts decent, but they're not going anywhere. On the other end, Wells Fargo acts like crap. So somewhat of the mixed bag there. But for me, the leading group has been the semis, and maybe they hit a moment today, along with some other artificial intelligence stuff. And again, nothing wrong. Trajectory. Up next, more on the markets, news of the day. This is the one only Investor's Edge.

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11: And welcome once again to Investor's Edge. We'll get into the news a little bit. As you know, one of our big complaints has been the social media of the war via the head honcho, Top Dog, Big Cheese, And we've always said that because so many things he says changes in 3 hours, and we're talking about war. You know, we're talking about war. People dying. Why are we social mediaing it? And then a lot of things turned out to be wrong, and we keep hearing who's in control, who's not in control. And we've been telling you, I got news for you, we're not in control. Militarily we are, we always are. But the rest of it, we're not in control. Control is also what the opposing does or thinks. So there's some news out there. We'll get into that in a little bit. The news kind of had oil prices shift today after dropping markedly. By the way, we are very much avoids on a lot of oil stocks. The oil services actually is toppy, but the big oil and the explorers and production, those have topped. And some of the big oil really have some pretty icky patterns right now. And I must tell you, some weirdness out there. I saw some people whining, complaining about how much money the oil companies are making. And it's not their fault. And they have to raise prices as the price of oil goes up, or they lose the money. Anyway, so there's some of that going on. We'll get into a little bit of that. And just remember, regardless, we're rooting for our president to do great things, to be successful. We are not TDS. We are truth derangement syndrome, and we just want good things. And when we complain about pardons and we

Microsoft being up 9 today is huge. What is it, top 3 or 4? NVIDIA's up today. Goldman Sachs put something out and raised something and something, something, and the market's listening. So NVIDIA's having a decent day. Qualcomm's having a decent day. So you got a few names that are really helping out. Advanced Decline's not good today. Up-down volume, not good today. But some great reactions again. You've heard of Granger, W.W. Granger? Big move on earnings. Up $75 today. Was up, looks like 100. Pulling back, but up 75. Good day. How about, I bet you never heard of this one, SI Time. Semiconductor. Up $162 today. 26%. How about this one? Bet you never heard of this one. Zometry. 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AI online manufacturing marketplace, whatever the hell that means. I'm going to have to look that up. That had a good day. So there's still pretty darn good reactions to earnings. Some faded today because it's a rougher day. On the other end, I'm not thrilled. Listen carefully. LPL Financial, investment brokers. Ameriprise, investment brokers. How about Raymond James? How about Schwab? Oh, investment brokers. That's really breaking down. That's not an unimportant group to the market, in my humble opinion. That area is really fading, and that's of note. And when we say to you, you got to be sector selective or else, oh, we mean it. I can mention 500 to 1,000 stocks, a lot of them you've heard of, that have just all been destroyed. So we'll keep letting you know this area, that area, this area, that area. I was hopeful today on gold and silver, but they're fading because the dollar got strong at the end of the day because whatever the hell's going on, you know, with the Iran thing. Crypto has been better, but I have to tell you, when it was really going good, it had what I call oomph. O-O-O-M-P-H. Three O's. When it rallies now, just doesn't feel like it has a lot of oomph. In fact, any oomph. I'll let you know if that changes. They're still out there telling you, it's going to 1.5 million. Oh, and by the way, the people that told you in December was going to 150,000, you paying attention to them? I hope not. Also of note today, Caterpillar, good reaction to earnings, an AI thing, down $35 today. Things like that. And then big banks, JP Morgan, down 8. I got to see if there's news on that. So, icky day except for software's having a pretty decent day. You wouldn't even know it. Other areas having a decent day today? Hey, you're bouncing a little bit the airlines, but nothing's going on there. Garbage is having a decent day. Yippee-yay-yay. And then I had to bring this one up. You've heard of Shake Shack? So, I've never had a burger at Shake Shack. And by the way, I'm not really a burger guy that much. I think if I have one a year, it's a big year. But I have to tell you, they reported earnings break even that totally missed expectations and guidance not good.
It's down.

0: almost $28 today. And it's not a $1,000 stock. $28 to $69. Up next, I got a question for you on that and much more. 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
8: With SRN News, I'm John Scott. U.S. Ambassador to the United Nations Michael Waltz says a newly proposed U.N. Security Council resolution aimed at safeguarding international maritime routes in the Strait of Hormuz has received broad international support, saying that no country should oppose measures protecting global trade and humanitarian aid shipments. The price of a gallon of regular gasoline in the United States climbing 31 cents in the past week. AAA says at $4.54 a gallon, gas was a full 52% higher than before the war with Iran began. One budget airline's expansion plans are primed to take off. Air Asia ordering 150 Airbus A220-300 jets, valued at about $19 billion. This is SRNU.
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0: So, Shake Shack down 28%. It's down 55% from its highs of 10 months ago. Serious deterioration. Any of you out there have any idea on it? Are they doing anything wrong? Have you been to it? I bring that up because I had an experience today with PayPal. Just a separate thing. And I don't know if you know this, but PayPal, they do a lot of business. But the stock has gone from, about almost 300 in 21 down to 46? Well, after the experience I had with PayPal today, I can understand why it's gone from 300 to 46. It was nightmarish with PayPal. That's my experience today. To try to get a human being on the phone, I think if somebody had a camera on me, it would have been a Curb Your Enthusiasm skit with Larry David. I was losing it. It went from one robot to the next. And they would ask a question of me, and I'd answer it, and it would ask the same question a second. I can't even begin to tell you. I'm dumping their ass for my business. That was so depressing. It took me 44 minutes, I timed it, to get somebody on the phone. And to their credit, was a big help. But the system, Anyway, back on Shake Shack. If anybody knows the restaurant industry's been there, I want to know what you're hearing, what you're thinking, what's going on, why is their numbers down, and all that. Always interested. You know, for a while, we did the Kmart, Walmart, Target thing for you on this show. Many years ago. Like weekly, I'd come on, okay, I went to Kmart, want to see it. Dirty, dingy, shelves were blank, nobody helping. Oh, I went to Walmart, they were very nice, everything was clean, everything ever fully stocked. Oh, I went to Target, this was before Target's problems. And guess what happened to Kmart's store? Went out of business. My store went out of business, and I don't know, is there no Kmarts left? So we like doing that. Sometimes it's your eyes, your vision, your hearing, your smell. Like if I had to tell Chipotle right now, you can't go to three different Chipotles and have three different spices type of thing. Should have consistency, right? And also, you can't go to one where they give you a bunch of chicken and another one where they give you very little where you have to actually ask for a double order and pay more. Consistency. Just some things we tend to look at. Anyway, PayPal was a nightmare. And again, on the Shake Shack thing, let me know. And by the way, I did this whole thing on Portland. I got a ton of emails on Portland from you all, and you all telling me exactly what's going on there and why it's going on. And, you know, LA's got some, you know the story, by the way. You all know the story. So as I speak, the market's still rolling. Dow down 370, NASDAQ down 100 now. And again, the semis are down almost 400. But just keep in mind, they've had a gargantuan move. This would be as normal can be. And you just don't know which day it's going to start. I think today probably started it. And we'll see what goes on. News. Always interested in something like this. You ready? Apple is going to pay iPhone owners $250 million over a settlement of false advertising, and you need to check to see if you qualify. It's over claims that it misled customers about Siri's artificial intelligence features. The tech giant on purpose deceived customers by marketing these features that did not yet exist, leading them to buy iPhones based on false advertising. You know what the problem with these class action suits? You get like 8 cents. I think a lot of these companies know, I guess they have probably an envelope with a certain amount of money in it. Yeah, we know we're going to pay this out, but boy, are we going to have a lot of sales. It applies to consumers in the U.S. who purchased an Apple Intelligence-compatible device between June 10, 2024 and March 29, 2025. iPhone 15 Pro, Pro Max, 16E, whatever, are expected to receive about $25 per qualifying device. Hey, thanks. So you cheated me, but you're going to give me $25. I love corporate America. In the news, and this is what I'm talking about, a couple of things. You know, our transportation secretary, I like the guy. I think he's presidential material. Have you watched him? I think he's done a great job. Whenever there's an issue, Sean Duffy is his name. I think he's handled himself well. He's out today saying that oil prices are performing well and you should go and drive this summer and don't worry about it. You know what I'd love to see one time? Somebody just tell the truth. We know oil prices are not performing well for you. But we do believe when all is, you get my point? Treating you like idiots. I wish they'd figure that crap out. You score more points by just telling the truth. Speaking of telling the truth, here's what we're finding out today. A leaked CIA briefing to the White House. And the White House knew. Concludes that Iran has retained significant ballistic missile capabilities, roughly 70% of its pre-war missile stockpile and 75% of its mobile launcher inventory. Yet the president has been out saying we have destroyed them, they got nothing left. This is what we mean. Remember, this war was started because we were told they had 2 weeks to get a nuclear whatever. A month before that, the president told us they obliterated their nuclear. And I think they think we forget these things. Anyway, this is what I'm constantly talking about. We had it for 4 years from Biden, the border secure. But it doesn't stop with this presidency. And all they got to do is just tell the truth. But I guess that's not in the cards, is it? Anyway, this is a big story. This is from the CIA, our own peeps. 70% of pre-war missile stockpile and 75% of its mobile launcher inventory. It's a big wow. And then, in other news, and this is funny, an American bank employee hung up on the Pope when he called customer service because she thought it was a prank call. Leo, formerly known as Robert Prevost, who was born and raised in Chicago, called his hometown bank to let them know he moved about 2 months ago after he became the Pope, the Pontiff. She asked all the security questions and then says, "Oh, I'm sorry, sir. It says here you have to come in person." He said, "Well, I'm not going to be able to do that. I gave you all the security questions." She didn't believe him. Okay, so that's the funny story of the day. Oh, and by the way, there was a poll. Are you happy with the Pope saying he wants peace and not war? 30% of the people were negative on that statement. Where does the 30% of these people come from? Think about that. The poll was, the Pope says he wants peace and not war. Are you positive or negative on that statement? 30% said negative. The world is going nuts. Up next, I think I'm done with the news. Back on the markets as we take you towards the close. I'm Gary. This is the one and only Investor's Edge.

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1: With the Wall Street Business Report, I'm Bill Alexander. President Trump said this week that the United States is making great progress in its negotiations with Iran, and gasoline prices will soon drop. Economists and energy experts predict that fuel costs are likely to remain elevated for months to come. The national gasoline price rose on Thursday to $4.56 a gallon. DoorDash expects to spend more than $50 million in the second quarter on gas price relief for its delivery drivers. The company plans to offer extra compensation to U.S. and Canadian drivers as part of a temporary program to offset a sharp increase in gasoline prices due to the war in Iran. The number of Americans filing for unemployment benefits in the week ending May 2nd rose by 10,000 to 200,000. That's according to the Labor Department. The benchmark 30-year fixed-rate mortgage rate rose to 6.37% from 6.3% last week. That's according to mortgage buyer Freddie Mac. For the Wall Street Business Report, I'm Bill Alexander in Washington.
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5: This is Seth Leibson for Townhall.com. Talking politics with your average young male these days, chances are you will hear all kinds of odd theories coming from the Pied Pipers of Podcastistan. You will hear them mentioning experts nobody heard of until about 10 minutes ago, or until they were discovered by these podcasters because of their contrary and often conspiratorial thinking. Young men especially are attracted to this novel wisdom, and they are so prone because, as they will tell you, mainstream institutions have been untruthful over the years. But because some institutions that we used to rely on and respect have been taken over by partisanship and been wrong, doesn't mean that all normative thinking and scholarship is a lie or cannot be trusted, or that people nobody have ever heard of are the replacement for true wisdom. We dismiss and ignore this fallacious thinking at our collective peril. The task of the serious is to be able to discern truth from fiction and greatness from mediocrity. In these critical times, that task has never been more important than now. I'm Seth Leibson.
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11: Hey, don't forget it's Mother's Day Sunday. Don't forget your moms. Do something nice, say something nice, and all that. All right, let's see. By the way, do you get like 10 spam calls from people that want to give you loans? I get 10 a day. I applied for a mortgage like 6 months ago. But that's it. But I get, I'm talking business loans. How did I get on this list? I get 10 a day. Do you guys get that too? Gee whiz. All right. So, Dow down 330 as I speak. Caterpillar not helping down 35. It's a rough day for AI. That would be about 36. That's like 200 Dow points. Goldman's down 12. Remember, those are the two most important names in the Dow because of price. They need to fix that. Rough day for the leading stocks and leading groups. That's the semiconductors, artificial intelligence, and all that. They were overdue. As I said from the outset, the trajectory had to happen somewhere. And this is a guess. I think we may get a little time and price in these areas now. And that means backing and filling, pulling in a little more, and also separating. What do we mean by that? Well, I can tell you, symbol FN, CLS, probably LITE. All been strong, but had bad reactions to earnings. Probably they're going to be under some good pressure versus some good reaction to earnings that are just extended and they'll have to go through some motions. And what that means is just heading back to a little bit of what we call the norm, and that is a normal trajectory. That's all. And it will be staggered. We may have a decent day tomorrow and then a rough day Monday, backing and filling. Again, I think we may have hit a little bit of a moment here. I think we did. That would be a good guess. And no way, shape, or form we're saying the world is ending. Just the leading groups may be on the pullback mode now. That's all. We said to you also, we think this crypto just doesn't have oomph. It's off the lows with a lot of things, doesn't have oomph. We also told you oil stocks are really trading poorly right now, even though oil prices completely reversed today. We're still avoids on housing and housing related. Retail lost five below today. This is one of the three strong stocks. Oh, by the way, and probably lost Target also. Target's been strong relatively. The strongest name has been Ross Stores, and even that, little bit of pressure today. So we're not fans there, and you know all the other areas we're not fans of. We're big believers that we follow 200 sectors, some subsectors, countries, commodities. As we said, the strongest countries, South Korea and Taiwan. Very, very strong because of the semiconductor thing. And then you go through a litany of others that are not as strong, and you can avoid those. Yes, South Korea, man, oh, man. And that has to do with Hynix and Samsung. Just kind of sort of gone vertical. We are not fans of a lot of financials. Just not fans. And we don't like the way they're trading the banks today. They have not been in bull mode. They have not been in bear mode. They have been in sit mode. So no biggie. But if I ever said to you Goldman broke $900, then I'd be talking about maybe starting a downtrend. If I said to you JP Morgan, $305, that would be maybe a little bit worrisome. There are certain levels that we follow. And again, the reason is banks are important to the market. And as we've said to you, steel stocks have been strong, but having a terrible day. But trajectory. I think we're getting a little bit change of trajectory, not the end of the world. And again, software getting some juice here. And I don't own it. But the IGV, definitely some relative strength, moved above. You know, we talk about these stair steps. IGV is going to finish above a stair step today. Is it successful from here? Beats the hell out of me. We're just pointing out, you know, how you go from a bear market to a bull market or a bullish market. Stair step back up. You got to start with the first one, second, third, fourth. And then you're on your way. There were so many moving parts today in Iran. You can go read about it. If I took over the presidency today, I get that crap done immediately. I did say I would get it done. I would try to get it done immediately. Just get the hell out of there. We've got to get oil prices down. Aunt Mary and Uncle Bob are getting trashed. And that's why I said what I said about Secretary Duffy today. Aunt Mary and Uncle Bob are getting trashed. When I do okay. When I look at what I pay at the pump, and I'm like, wow. Think about people that paycheck to paycheck or just have a little bit of savings. It's a huge difference. Let's hope they get that done. You'll have a great day. Drive carefully. I'm traveling tonight. Market will close in about 15 minutes. Rough day. And when you get home, do like we do. Make sure you hug your family, hug your children. They will feel better. You'll feel better. I promise they will. Be well. Peace out, all. Bye-bye.
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13: Breaking news this hour from Town Hall. I'm Rich Thomason. The United Arab Emirates Defense Ministry says the country's air defenses are actively engaging with a missile and drone attack as the Iran war's shaky ceasefire is once again challenged, and American forces had their own confrontation with Iran.
14: The U.S. military says it intercepted Iranian attacks on three U.S. Navy ships Thursday as they transited the Strait of Hormuz. President Trump described the confrontation this way.
15: You probably heard we took our three destroyers and we rammed them through some pretty big stuff today, and the destroyers weren't hurt in any way. The people weren't hurt, but they were firing at us, and we were firing back at them.
14: Central Command says U.S. forces then targeted Iranian military facilities responsible for the attack. Meanwhile, the president says the U.S. is still negotiating with Iran.
15: We're not going to give them the right to have a nuclear weapon. There's zero chance. and they know that, and they've agreed to that. Let's see if they are willing to sign it.
14: Ben Thomas, Washington.
13: Spanish health authorities are preparing for more than 140 passengers and crew members from the hantavirus-stricken cruise ship that's now headed for the Canary Islands. Epidemiologist Dr. Chantal Rover says that while the Andes strain is not so contagious as to cause a pandemic, it is still dangerous.
16: Usually hantaviruses are not transmitted from human to human. And the Andes virus, that's a different story because human-to-human transmission can occur.
13: But not easily. Following Tennessee's lead, Alabama lawmakers could vote today on a Republican-friendly congressional redistricting plan. Alabama has asked federal judges to lift a court order that requires a second black majority district. On Wall Street, Dow futures 124 points higher, NASDAQ futures up 157. Townhall.com.
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32: Hey, guys. I'm looking at possibly picking up URNM, Sprott Uranium Miners ETF, and I'm hoping you can give your opinion on it. I know you guys are bullish on energy and nuclear. This looks pretty good, but it's also run up a bit recently, and the expense ratio is definitely pretty high. So, or alternatively, maybe I should maybe just look at the miners instead. So, hoping to get your opinion. I really appreciate everything you guys do. Thanks a lot. Bye-bye.
31: URNM is the Sprott Uranium Miners ETF. It is the only pure play uranium ETF. It tracks the North Shore Global Uranium Mining Index. What it does is it invests in companies that devote 50% plus of their assets to uranium mining, to exploration, to physical uranium holdings, or uranium royalties. It has 31 total holdings. Actually, it's down to 26 total holdings. And it's very top heavy. The top 10 makes up 79.37% of the total weight in the ETF. And its top three names are names that I imagine you are familiar with. Cameco, NextGen, and then the Sprott Physical Uranium Trust. Over the past year, it's done pretty well. Why? Because uranium nuclear has done very, very well. Big tech has been striking bold deals for small modular reactors. AI data center power demand has been driving this hyperscaler nuclear procurement. Microsoft, Google, Amazon, they have all signed long-dated nuclear deals. And so the reason why we're bullish on uranium is because of this demand. Now, you're right. 75 basis points, that is expensive. It is expensive for a passive index with extreme concentration. And so although this is the highest octane pure play uranium vehicle on U.S. exchanges, given how much of its weight is devoted to the top companies, I personally don't think paying 75 basis points for such a concentrated index is worth it. That is URNM, the Sprott Uranium Miners ETF. Thanks for your call. We've got a lot of ground to cover in the next 45 minutes or so, and here's some of what we have planned. My main focus point concerns this story. China, Iran oil sanctions, and the escalating U.S.-China economic Cold War. China invoked its anti-sanctions law this week to block U.S. blacklisting of its oil refiners, marking a significant escalation in the economic conflict running parallel to the Middle East military one. Global investors, this move signals that the U.S.-China economic Cold War is intensifying in ways that could reshape supply chains, commodities, and emerging markets exposure. Also, we'll touch on the petrodollar, another story about how airlines are dealing with jet fuel costs, and should we have time at the end of the show, touch on memory makers and why they're running so hot. We also have some questions that came in from the comment section of the InvestTalk YouTube channel. And of course, I hope to hear from some of you live throughout the show. We're headed into a break. It is our first break and it is a short one. If you're listening via our live stream or on AM 1220 in the Bay Area, pick up that phone and dial 888-99-CHART.
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31: U.S. stocks finished lower today as the semi-trade finally took a breather after what has been a historic run. The Dow fell 0.6%, the S&P dropped 0.4%, NASDAQ dipped 0.1%, and the Russell 2000 led to the downside off 1.6%. Stocks did end a bit off of their worst levels throughout the session. Semi-pullback was, of course, the big story. There's nothing really specific behind it. AI compute demand does remain the dominant secular theme in the market, but the recent run had triggered a flurry of froth concerns, and gravity started to take over from there. Software was a rotational beneficiary, finding some support from well-received earnings out of Fortinet and Datadog. The rotation from semis into software, maybe a notable shift worth watching, but of course some confirmation required there. Earnings also continue to pour in at a massive clip, with roughly 85% of the S&P 500 now having reported for Q1. And the aggregate numbers, pretty darn good. Blended growth just under 28%, a beat rate near 85%, and earnings surprisingly the upside by about 19%. That said, there's some highlighted scrutiny on the consumer today, with multiple companies flagging inflation headwinds and trade down behavior. Geographical picture was relatively quiet for most of the session as the market continues to wait for Iran's response to the latest diplomatic efforts, though after the close we did get word of a rejection of U.S. terms. Negotiated solution remains the consensus, though expectations have moved to very elevated levels, and it's kind of still difficult to see Iran quickly abandoning some of its long-standing hard-line positions. There was a report out today that noted Iran can withstand the Hormuz blockade for as much as 3 to 4 months without seeing much economic pain. On the data front, initial claims edged up to 200,000 from last week's 1969 low print, but remained somewhat healthy. Continuing claims dropped to their lowest since January 2024. The preliminary Q1 productivity came in below consensus at 0.8% annualized, though unit labor costs were softer than forecast. Energy, banks, machinery, multis, steel, chemicals, and pharma lagged alongside semis, payments, and insurance. Medtech, casinos, metal miners, some of the outperformers on the day. Tomorrow brings the April employment report. Street looking for roughly 65,000 jobs after March's 178,000 gain, along with preliminary May Michigan consumer sentiment and inflation expectations. Now, from time to time, we do receive questions on our web forums from investtalk.com, and here's one that came in just yesterday. It's from our friend Robert, and it's a question about Honda. HMC, it says Honda is hovering near its 52-week low. Do you see potential in this stock? Well, Robert, if you are a frequent listener of this show, you'll remember that amongst all the rules we have for you all, two of the most important ones are do not buy car companies, do not buy airlines. Now, does that change with Honda? Of course, Japan's second largest automaker. Automobiles, about 65% of the revenue. Motorcycles, 17%. Actually, the most motorcycles sold by volume of any company on Earth. Well, most recent earnings, operating profit down 48% year over year. Their automobile segment had an operating loss. They had EV write-downs. And their guidance wasn't great either. They are probably the cheapest major automaker at under 10x earnings. But in spite of their $1.1 trillion buyback program being nearly complete, and a motorcycle business worth more than the whole company, along with this EV strategy collapse and a failed merger, none of that matters, because car businesses and airlines have some of the worst returns out there. This stock has been a perennial underperformer over the past 6 years, not just in its industry, but the market as a whole. So, even though it's cheap, probably not a solid investment. That is Honda Motor Corporation to your HMC. Thanks for watching. Looks like we got plenty of time for one more question, so let's hit a new voicemail now.
1: Hey, Justin, Luke. I have a question in regards to the market being at all-time highs. It feels like every day it's hitting another high. I guess the question is in regards to somebody who's younger, you know, seeing the market just go higher and higher. And as somebody that's young, do you keep buying or do you hold off for a pullback? So that's it. Thank you.
31: Here's the thing I want you to do. Take a look at a chart of the market. Zoom in on any 3 month window. You'll notice that in any 3 month window, there are highs, there are lows. Pull it all the way back to as far as the data sample goes, and you'll notice that over time, the market continues to break its previous all-time highs. So the first lesson for somebody who has a long investment horizon is, of course, staying invested in the market, regardless of if it's at highs, and I think empirically, investing in a market at an all-time high is actually a positive sum game. The market tends to appreciate over time. Now, one thing we talk about all the time, we talked about it yesterday at our wealth webinar, was that just because the indices, which is how people generally judge market performance, just because the indices are at all-time highs doesn't mean there aren't companies that are at good values. We have seen over the past 4 or 5 years some pretty poor breadth, meaning that there's concentration in who has been the best performers. Even with the market at all-time highs, there are still great companies not at crazy elevations. And I'll take you a step further. Just because a company is at the highest price it's ever been doesn't mean it's expensive. And so as a young investor, if you're seeing the market at all-time highs, should you wait for a dip? When's that going to happen? Who knows? The best way to give you the highest probability of high expected returns is to keep yourself in the market as long as possible. And we, young investors, have the benefit of time on our side. Well, we're headed into a break. Still to come, my main focus point. Couple stories I saw today that I think you need to know about. Maybe some live calls. If you got a burning question on your mind, pick up that phone and dial 888-99-CHART.
2: I would like to know more about a company which I've been tracking for some time.
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4: I'm Nicole Murray with Your Money Now. U.S. tech stocks are back in vogue after another stellar earnings season. But a Morningstar analysis suggests the sector offers the best value to investors in years. The report found that the AI theme is trading at its largest discount since 2019. Others are more cautious about the ability for hyperscalers to maintain levels indefinitely. NVIDIA CEO Jensen Huang said on CNBC that the company's new partnership with Corning represents an important opportunity to rebuild critical parts of the technology supply chain in the U.S. Huang said, quote, "We're going through the single largest infrastructure build-out in human history. Artificial intelligence is going to become fundamental infrastructure all over the world." Cloud has reported first quarter earnings that beat analyst expectations, but it shares fell 18% as the company announced a 20% reduction in its workforce. CEO Matthew Prince emphasized on CNBC that artificial intelligence played a role in the announced cuts. Futures are moderate.
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0: 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Luke Guerrero is here now. 888-99-CHART.
31: So something happened on Friday that I think is one of the most significant escalations in the U.S.-China economic conflict since the trade war began. China's Ministry of Commerce invoked its blocking rules for the first time ever, a five-year-old legal instrument that had been sitting on the shelf since it was enacted during the president's first term in January of 2021. That order explicitly states that U.S. sanctions on five Chinese oil refineries shall not be recognized, enforced, or complied with within China. Chinese companies and banks are prohibited from participating in U.S. sanction regimes against these firms. The five refineries targeted are Hengli Petrochemical, Dalian, China's second largest independent refinery, operating a 400,000 barrel per day complex, and four smaller teapot refineries. What they did was call this action, or rather called the refinery, one of Tehran's most valued customers and accused it of purchasing billions of dollars of Iranian crude. China buying Iranian oil is not new. China purchased more than 80% of the oil Iran shipped in 2025 alone. China's teapot refinery, small independent operator,

0: both jurisdictions are both immediate and severe. International banks, traders, insurers, shipping companies, and logistics providers are now caught in a genuine conflict of laws. U.S. secondary sanctions threaten to cut off any entity doing significant business with these refineries from the American financial system. Chinese law now prohibits those same entities from complying with the sanctions within China. A European bank with operations in both countries faces contradictory legal obligations that cannot both be satisfied. Law firms are already advising that this creates immediate challenges and the risk of civil claims at Chinese courts against companies that comply with U.S. sanctions to the detriment of Chinese counterparties. Now, China's anti-sanctions framework goes beyond the blocking rules. The anti-foreign sanctions law enables Chinese parties to sue entities that comply with foreign sanctions. The unreliable entity list can restrict or cut off foreign companies' access to the Chinese market, and new 2026 regulations on countering foreign extraterritorial jurisdiction provides even broader tools. China's continued purchase of Iranian oil affects global energy markets in several ways. It provides Iran with revenue to sustain its military operations. It keeps some volume of oil flowing into the global supply chain, albeit through shadow channels, which marginally reduces the upward pressure on prices. And it demonstrates the U.S. sanctions have limited effectiveness against a buyer as large as China. The U.S. can cut China's teapot customers off from the dollar system, but can't prevent China from buying the oil if Beijing is willing to absorb the secondary sanctions risk. Now, for the long-term trajectory of U.S.-China trade relations, this is a significant inflection point. Beijing chose to deploy a legal weapon it had held in reserve for 5 years. The timing, just weeks before the summit between Xi and Trump in Beijing, is certainly deliberate. It signals that China will not accept U.S. sanctions that target Chinese companies on Chinese soil, even when those companies are genuinely facilitating trade with a country the U.S. is at war with. Every future sanctions action against Chinese entities now faces the question of whether Beijing will invoke this rule again. For investors with exposure to emerging markets or multinational companies, the risk calculus just changed. Any company doing business in China must now account for the possibility that complying with U.S. sanctions could expose them to Chinese legal action. Major banks are likely to bifurcate their operations more aggressively, using global operations for U.S. compliant transactions and local Chinese subsidiaries for everything else. Supply chains that touch both jurisdictions face increased legal complexity and now increased compliance cost. Investment strategies designed to be resilient to ongoing U.S.-China decoupling start with understanding the sectors most exposed. Technology, highest risk. Semiconductor export controls, AI restrictions, rare earth counter controls, they create binary risks that are impossible to hedge. Energy is newly elevated given the sanctions confrontation. Financial services faces the conflict of law problem directly. Consumer goods and healthcare have been relatively insulated, but could be drawn in if the unreliable entity list expands. The practical approach is to favor companies with clear jurisdictional separation. Firms that have already restructured their operations to minimize this cross-border legal exposure. Avoid companies that depend on both U.S. financial system access and Chinese market access simultaneously, because those are entities that are most vulnerable in being caught in the middle. And consider that the decoupling trend, which accelerated through tariffs, then export controls, then sanctions, has now reached the level of directly competing legal systems, a new and potentially more dangerous phase of the economic Cold War. On the next Invest Talk, we'll look into this story, the arms race for AI capital, how Anthropic, Goldman, and private equity are reshaping investing. That's tomorrow, but for now, we still got plenty of time. I'm here and ready to answer your questions at 888-99-CHART.
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2: With SRN News, I'm Rich Thomason in Washington. The United Arab Emirates Defense Ministry says the country's air defenses are actively engaging with

0: the missile and drone attack as the Iran war's shaky ceasefire is once again challenged. U.S. forces had their own confrontation with Iran yesterday. Spanish authorities preparing for more than 140 passengers and crew from the hantavirus-stricken cruise ship currently bound for the Canary Islands. Following Tennessee's lead, Alabama lawmakers may vote today on a Republican-friendly congressional redistricting plan. Alabama has asked federal judges to lift a court order requiring a second black-majority district. Yesterday, it was the Pope. Today, Secretary of State Rubio, visiting Italy, will meet with the Italian prime and foreign ministers. Watching Wall Street, Dow futures up 125. More details at srnnews.com.
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7: 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They have 439 million active accounts globally, processing 464 plus billion in quarterly payment volume. Now, they recently reported earnings on May 5th. Revenue was up 7.2% year over year. That beat non-GAAP EPS, beat by about 5.6%. And they had a volume growth as well as their sixth consecutive quarter of TPV volume growth. PSP volume was up 11%. Branded checkout volume was up 2%. That was its weakest link. And in terms of guidance, they guided roughly an EPS growth of 9% year over year. But, stock is still down 20.83% year to date. Down 32.71% over the past 52 months. Why? Well, the stock fell nearly 9% in pre-market trading on earnings day despite the beat because investors are concerned over rising operating costs. There's European geographic challenges and a bit of a weak Q2 EPS guide that overwhelmed what we saw as a headline beat. It's also been a range bound for years that peaked about $300 a share-ish in 2021, and it's never recovered. And now it's trading near multi-year lows. For cheap, 8.5 times price to forward-looking earnings. And then you say, okay, volume growth looks good, but active account growth is essentially flat. The volume growth is coming from intensity of use, not really user expansion. Now you talk about monetizing Venmo. It's a bit tricky, right? For quick processing, they already have fees, but for standard payment processing, competition is too out there and too ubiquitous. If Venmo started charging for transferring money, everybody would move to Zelle, Apple Pay, Cash App. It's not really something they can do. And so you may be looking at this and say, all right, well, 8.5 times price to forward-looking earnings, 25% return on equity, $1.5 billion in buybacks in a single quarter, solid growth. But at the same time, GAAP net income was down 14%. Operating margins are contracting 182 basis points. Transaction take rate is declining. And those companies that I mentioned are continuing to take share, leaving EPS guide flat to negative for the full year. That's not a growth story. And it's the cheapest large cap fintech on the planet. But cheap has described PayPal for 3 years while the stock went absolutely nowhere. So on PYPL, gonna have to pass. Looks like it's time to tackle our first YouTube comment section question of the day. This one is on ticker MCK, which is McKesson Corporation. It says, hey fellas, could you analyze MCK following their post-earnings sell-off? Well, MCK reported earnings today. It is a Texas-based healthcare distribution giant, the largest pharmaceutical distributor in the United States. They serve retail pharmacies, health systems, and oncology practices. They also operate a prescription technology solutions business. Trading about $754 per share. What's it look like in after-hours trading right now? Down about 1.28% after-hours. But year-to-date, it's down 8%. Over the past 3 months, it's down 20%. It's currently trading just above the average forward-looking price earnings, about 16.6 times. Its return on equity is negative in 2026. Return on assets, 5.6. Margins, 1.2% net margin. So what's going on here? Well, Q4 revenue up 6% year over year. They did beat consensus on earnings for the quarter. They had a bunch of buybacks in their fiscal Q4. $2.7 billion, including a $2.25 billion accelerated share repurchase program. But in spite of that, they're still down 20% over the past 3 months. Now, a lot of that is overhang related to the sector itself. In 2026, it's actually beat its industry by about 5% in spite of it being down 8%. It's probably one of the most consistent compounders in healthcare. 18% adjusted earnings per share growth, beating its own target for the fourth consecutive year. It's got a whole lot of buybacks. It's raised its long-term growth target issued today. But the biggest bull case is $403 billion in annual revenue. It has $5.4 billion in free cash flow, and it's in a dominant position in pharmaceutical distribution with the fastest-growing oncology network practice. It's a cash-compounding machine that in a lot of ways is kind of hiding at a cheap valuation. And so in spite of its performance this year, we still like McKesson. In fact, we hold it in one of our strategies for our clients. That is McKesson Corporation, ticker MCK. So The Economist published a pretty fascinating analysis this week where they examined whether the Iran war will be the catalyst that finally erodes the petrodollar system, the arrangement under which global oil is priced and settled in U.S. dollars, and the proceeds are reinvested in dollar assets like treasuries. Now, the history here is, as history often is, definitely worth understanding. In 1974, the Treasury Department agreed to let Saudi Arabia buy treasury bonds in secret to shield the kingdom from criticism. Saudi Aramco decided to accept only dollars for its crude. That created global demand for the dollar and gave America enormous financial latitude. For half a century, the petrodollar system has been described as a linchpin of U.S. financial dominance. Now that system is being tested from multiple directions at the same time. China pays for Iranian crude in yuan. Russia settles oil trades in rubles and yuan. India has experimented with ruby-denominated oil purchases. Iran is demanding cryptocurrency for Hormuz transit tolls, and China's anti-sanctions blocking rules, which we recently discussed a couple minutes ago, represent a legal challenge to the dollar-based compliance infrastructure that underpins the sanctions system. Now, an analyst from Deutsche Bank argued in March that the conflict could be the catalyst for erosion in petrodollar dominance in the beginnings of the petro-yuan, but The Economist pushes back on the strongest version of this thesis. Oil pricing in dollars doesn't actually explain dollar dominance the way people assume. Crude prices are repriced continuously on exchanges to reflect currency fluctuations. So the natural hedge argument where companies price exports in dollars because they buy oil in dollars doesn't really hold up well. And petrodollar surpluses aren't the financial force they once were. Saudi Arabia's cumulative current account surplus since 1970 had been fully offset by subsequent deficits by the year 2000. Last year, the combined surplus of all oil exports was only about $200 billion compared to $1.5 trillion from East Asia's manufacturers. East Asian manufacturing surpluses now dwarf petrodollar flows. The more important concept isn't the petrodollar. It's what economists call hostage capital back in 1974. The fear that America might freeze or confiscate assets within its jurisdiction. That's exactly what happened to Russia's reserves after the Ukraine invasion, and it's what's driving countries to seek alternative payment systems and stores of value. America's geopolitical adventurism and aggressive use of financial sanctions is the real threat to dollar dominance, not the currency denomination of oil invoices. For investors, the practical implication is that de-dollarization will be gradual, not sudden. The dollar's share of global reserves has been declining for years, but it's still above 57%. I know, Ghost, isn't that crazy? For years. No alternative has the depth, the liquidity, or the legal infrastructure to replace it at scale. But at the margin, every sanctions episode, every asset freeze, every conflict of laws like the one China just created pushes more countries to build alternatives. Gold, yuan-denominated settlements, digital currencies, and bilateral swap lines, they're all growing. But the dollar isn't dying. Its monopolies are eroding, and the Iran war is accelerating that erosion. Swing back to the InvestTalk voice bank to answer a fresh question that came in earlier to 888-99-CHART.
8: Good afternoon. This is Jeffrey from Alabama, and I'm a longtime listener. Enjoy the program. Got a question for you on Franklin International Core Dividend Tilt Index ETF, symbol DIVI. I was going to get your analysis and opinion on this for a 3% position, giving international exposure. Appreciate it. 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
7: The Franklin International Core Dividend Tilt Index Fund is DIVI, which is a great ticker for a dividend-focused fund. Now, what they do is they apply a dividend yield tilt to its parent index, the Morningstar Developed Markets X North America Target Market Exposure Index. That is a mouthful. So the underlying index itself, before they do this tilt, includes large and mid-cap stocks from those markets. Then it applies this optimization to the trailing 12-month dividend yields of the eligible securities, which may include applying sector, country, and turnover constraints. It has done really well over the past year, up 31.37%, up about 13.99% on an annualized basis over the past 5 years. Now, the most surprising thing here, given its international exposure, is that it only is a 9 basis point expense ratio. How many holdings does this thing have? 427 holdings, and it's pretty well diversified across those holdings because the top 10 names only make up about 13.42% of the ETF itself. This is a pretty well diversified geographical ETF as well. 37% of its revenue comes from Asia Pacific, 36% comes from Europe, 21% of the revenue of the companies comes from the Americas. Now, the fact that it is a dividend-focused fund makes me believe it's more likely to tilt towards value. Well, here's an interesting one, an interesting thing. Even though it applies those dividend screens, it actually has a lower dividend yield than the segment benchmark. Oh, okay. Sorry. That's my confusion here. The segment benchmark is actually the MSCI EAFE IMI high dividend yield. So it's benchmarked against a dividend fund. So that makes sense. But regardless, pretty solid dividend yield, 3.23%. Pretty solid price to book, about 2.07. So it certainly is tilting towards value and high dividends. Honestly, I like it. If you want to get international exposure, which I think we've seen over the past year, how important that is to a balanced portfolio. If you want to get international exposure, focusing on this tilt, which is in effect tilting towards value names, is certainly a good way to do it, especially given the fact it's only 9 basis points. That is the Franklin International Core Dividend Tilt Index Fund, ticker DIVI. Well, folks, it's pretty crazy because we are now almost halfway through the second quarter of 2026. And a lot's been happening. There have been a lot of changes. Certainly some things we expected, some things we did not expect. But as always, just like going to the doctor, I find it is best to get a second set on your eyes on your portfolio before something goes wrong. A financial health checkup, if you will. And Justin and I speak to investors just like you each and every day. So if you're a dedicated listener and you haven't yet made that step for a free confidential portfolio review, I would say now is as good a time as any. When you talk with us, we ask you to fill out a risk questionnaire to understand you as a person. We gather background information, look at your portfolio in a holistic way, give you some advice to help make you a better, more informed investor. If that sounds interesting, head over to investtalk.com and click the portfolio review button. I'm Lou Guerrero, and we have one goal here. That's to help you achieve your financial freedom. Our work continues after this break, so get your questions in now at 888-99-CHART.
9: With the Wall Street Business Report, I'm Bill Alexander. President Trump said this week that the United States is making great progress in its negotiations with Iran, and gasoline prices will soon drop. Economists and energy experts predict that fuel costs are likely to remain elevated for months to come. The national gasoline price rose on Thursday to $4.56 a gallon. DoorDash expects to spend more than $50 million in the second quarter on gas price relief for its delivery drivers. The company plans to offer extra compensation to U.S. and Canadian drivers as part of a temporary program to offset a sharp increase in gasoline prices due to the war in Iran. The number of Americans filing for unemployment benefits in the week ending May 2nd rose by 10,000 to 200,000. That's according to the Labor Department. The benchmark 30-year fixed rate mortgage rate rose to 6.37% from 6.3% last week. That's according to mortgage buyer Freddie Mac. For the Wall Street Business Report, I'm Bill Alexander in Washington.
10: The Cal Thomas Co- I'm Nicole Murray with Your Money Now. U.S. job growth likely slowed in April. Reuters analysts predict that non-farm payrolls likely increased by 62,000 jobs last month and that the unemployment rate is expected to hold steady at 4.3%. Data drops at 8:30 a.m. Eastern Time. A Louisiana lawmaker has confirmed that a space exploration company is negotiating to buy a large amount of coastal land in the state. Senator Bob Hengen said he knows of two companies that have expressed interest, but he did not reveal if it is Elon Musk-owned SpaceX or Jeff Bezos's Blue Origin. A federal trade court has ruled that President Trump's latest round of global 10% tariffs are invalid, siding with 24 states and a group of businesses who filed a lawsuit in March. Meanwhile, the president said the European Union has until July 4th to make a trade deal before he raises tariffs on EU goods, including cars, to, quote, much higher levels. Futures are moderately higher ahead of key inflation data later this morning. Dow futures are up by more than 100 points.
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7: Let's go to Richard from Santa Clarita. Looks like you got a question about inflation.
18: Yeah, I participated in the webinar yesterday, and it was really good. I learned a lot from it.
7: Glad to hear that.
18: Thank you for that. My question in terms of in an inflationary environment, I wanted to ask about financials. And zeroing in on two different stocks, one would be Prudential, which is an insurance company, which has gone up, you know, it's gone up and then down, it's back down. It's versus also something like Bank of America, which has really come up and kind of stays up.
7: Yeah.
18: So I guess, first of all, are financials an area to look at in an inflationary environment? And second of all, why Bank of America, you know, it's pretty steady, you know, that type of big bank, but the insurance company up and down. And I know, I've heard Justin talk about one of the issues with insurance companies is their investment in risky private equity, private credit, and that type of thing. But anyway, yeah. That's my overall general question.
7: Yeah, I mean, I think the short answer is, and this isn't going to be satisfying, kind of depends, right? It depends on the kind of inflation you're seeing. For Bank of America during inflation, it tends to work if there's moderate, manageable inflation. That's good for banks. It usually comes with rising rates, which expands their net interest margin. So banks obviously are borrowing short through deposits at low rates and lending long, mortgages, auto loans at higher rates. And so that spread widens if you have manageable inflation. But if inflation leads to recessions, banks are going to get crushed. Why? Because loan demand drops, defaults spike, housing and auto lending collapses. High inflation erodes the present value of existing loans as well. They get paid back in cheaper future dollars. And that relationship isn't really linear. Once inflation gets too hot, the negative effects tend to overwhelm those marginal benefits. Now for insurance, right? Insurance is more of an essential service. People keep paying their car insurance, their home insurance, their life insurance premiums, regardless of what the economy is doing. Prudential specifically has a pretty large investment management business, as well as an annuity business, so it's kind of different from how you would see a traditional, more concentrated insurance company. But at the same time, when you look at an insurance company and you say, okay, in an inflationary environment, their cost inputs for repair of the things that they're insuring go up as well on policies that may be longer term in how they're structured. So in this type of inflationary environment, you know, where it threatens to maybe run away, though not in a drastic way, you tend to see this type of volatility that we've seen with a company like Prudential. And so overall, you can understand that so long as it doesn't get run away, financial banks, because of how they're structured, tend to do a bit better. Thanks for the call. Looks like we got one more call. Try to fit it in quick. Bill from North Carolina, you got a question about Abbott?
16: I don't own any of this. I just saw lately how much it was down, and, you know, I know a little bit about the company long term, but how would you characterize it from a value perspective, you know, on like a rebound thesis?
7: Yeah, I mean, Abbott's a diversified healthcare giant, right? They got their medical devices, their diagnostics, their nutrition. They recently beat on revenue as well as earnings being in line with guidance. So revenue was up about 7.8% year over year. And their medical devices was up about 13.2%. You know, it is a giant, right? It's a massive company. We hold it in our portfolio for clients, and it's down pretty significantly year to date, about 30.55%. But given the growth that we've seen in healthcare spending, given the growth in the specific markets that Abbott targets, we still like it, especially at this cheap valuation. That is Abbott Labs, ticker ABT. Thanks for the call, Bill. 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This is Invest Talk. 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
0: Alto, San Francisco.
1: Breaking news this hour from Town Hall. I'm Rich Thomason. This week's victories in GOP primaries in several states are bolstering House Speaker Mike Johnson's belief that this fall's election outlook remains positive for Republicans. On the Salem News program this week on Capitol Hill with Tony Perkins, a Louisiana Republican says he's looking forward to spirited campaigning from coast to coast.
2: We are very bullish about the midterm elections in November, and this is in spite of the media's breathless prognostications that Republicans are going to lose the House. Now remember, they cheer against us every single day. Everything that we've accomplished in this Congress, they said was impossible, could not be done. They also said we were going to lose in 2024. So I wouldn't put any stock into any of that, and I would not put any stock at all into historic trends.
1: Speaker Johnson predicts his party will defy the conventional view that the party controlling the White House loses seats in Congress in most midterm elections. His full interview will be heard on this week on Capitol Hill as broadcast, beginning at 10 a.m. Eastern Time Saturday on the Salem News Channel. When it comes to his blueprint for ending the Iran war, President Trump says,
23: "The plan is very simple. Iran cannot have a nuclear weapon, it cannot have a nuclear bomb, and it's not going to happen. They're really at the end of the line. It really are."
1: The United Arab Emirates says its military is responding to drone and missile attacks from Iran. Hours earlier, the U.S. military said it fended off Iranian attacks on several Navy ships in the Strait of Hormuz. Spanish public health authorities ready to receive more than 140 passengers and crew members from that hantavirus-stricken cruise ship currently headed to the Canary Islands. On Wall Street, stock futures positive so far this morning. The Dow futures up 143 points. NASDAQ futures better by 189. More on these stories at townhall.com.
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28: A wage, not a wage spiral, but a wage lift. Link together this jobs day and the information we get with the ardent idea that wages will sustain and keep yields up.
29: That's exactly the question that should be on investors' minds this morning, Tom, because we're faced today with intersecting uncertainty about the supply side of the economy from Iran and what's going to happen on the oil shock, and a lot of new information that we're going to get in about an hour and a half on labor demand in the U.S. That call that Peter and Adam made back in the fall, they were right about that because inflation expectations have moved up very meaningfully since. But I think there's a lot of room for inflation to go further from here, given this combination of strong and increasing demand that we're seeing in the stock market and the ongoing supply shock.
28: Quick audible here before Paul Sweeney asks adult questions. Labor economics, folks, is ignored. It's like third year undergraduate. You're like, yeah, whatever, as if. And then they hand you a 400-page textbook, like Labor Economics by George Boras is a classic. And in it is just what you said. The media on Jobs Day doesn't talk about the microeconomics, the supply-demand dynamics of our labor economy, do they?
29: That's exactly right. I think, I even laugh to myself listening about how much we talk about Jobs Day now. This used to be the center of the month for economics watchers, for Fed watchers, for data watchers. It's become a little bit of an afterthought in the conversation, given the amount of supply-side geopolitical volatility we've seen recently. The lesson of today should be that as we're seeing demand rise from the labor market, as we're seeing companies start to hire, consumers start to go out and spend more, while that's happening at the same time as this big supply shock, that creates a really toxic set of risks for inflation.
3: So if we have this toxic risk for inflation, what does the Fed do here, do you think?
29: Well, the Fed's in probably the most difficult position I think it's been in the adult lives of most investors working today, because their dual mandate is pulling them in different directions very meaningfully. They'll be watching this jobs report very closely, because any sign of incremental weakness is going to help give them the justification that they've been seeking, the new leadership anyway, to identify a path to lower rates. The inflationary picture is going to pull them in the opposite direction.
3: Emerging markets. It's been really front and center for a lot of investors for the last 18, 24 months, even despite what we're seeing geopolitically here. How do you guys think about emerging markets?
29: I think, and this might be counterintuitive given the turmoil we're seeing in part of the emerging world, in the Middle East, but I think the outlook for emerging markets right now is about as strong as it's been in the post-COVID era. A couple reasons for that. The dollar weakness we've seen over the past couple of years we expect to persist. I think that breaks down the channel by which Fed tightening tends to put some stress on EM, and I think that leaves the emerging world a whole lot upside from here.
3: I mean, you mentioned, the DXY index, I'm just looking at it today, below 98, 97 spot 97. So when we think about emerging markets, what do we do with China? Some people say it's uninvestable. Some people say you have to be there. How do you guys think about China?
29: Well, you can't ignore it, that's for sure. Yep. The role it plays in the global economy and global financial markets means you need to have a view. I think what's interesting in China, something of an analogy to what's happening in Western markets, is you see a disconnect between relatively positive financial markets and a growth picture that structurally is slowing down. I think Western investors tend to assume that whenever Chinese growth slows, the Chinese government is going to come in and boost demand and stimulate in the way that, frankly, we would here in the West. But that's not the way Chinese authorities operate. They tend to tolerate these slower periods of growth. At the same time, we got a ton of money flowing into the markets from Chinese retail investors. So you're seeing that same disconnect between markets and economic reality coming out of Beijing.
28: What we're living here, and folks, this will be my theme across our 3 hours of coverage today. Are we just living one big stimulus, whether it's a tax stimulus or I'm talking about the historic military stimulus of material in a war? John Golub's out with a modeled forward 11% revenue number. None of that's in the textbooks. Is it just one big stimulus we're living now?
29: So I come out in a little bit of a different place than you there, Tom.
28: Please.
29: Here's the reason why. When we talk about stimulus, it's a word that animated most investors' career over the past 20 years. How much stimulus is there going to be after the global financial crisis? How much stimulus is necessary to get businesses hiring again post-COVID? It's all about aggregate demand. And thinking about aggregate demand like that has really animated most of the careers of, I think, most of the people who come on your show have been working in markets the past couple decades. The past 12 months, though, haven't been about demand. They've been about supply. On the upside, with AI producing more supply, more optimism around that, and on the downside, with tariffs and the war in Iran reducing the amount of materials, especially oil, that are available to fuel the global economy. So how much stuff we can produce, how much supply is out there, is, in my mind, more important to markets, more important to the economy than those stimulus questions. Governments are going to have to operate around that.
3: Can we, we got oil at, $100 a barrel. That's a lot higher than it's for a long, long time. Is that a level where we can see continued economic growth, or is that impact economic growth, do you think, and how do you kind of think about that?
29: Well, it's differentiated between consumers and businesses, right? Higher oil prices act like a tax on consumers. They act like a tax on American families. And one, you know, one concern I have is that as American families are going to direct more of their household budgets to filling their tanks, that we're going to see less spending on services, which really has historically fueled U.S. domestic demand growth. On the business side, they're dealing with it in terms of uncertainty. They don't know how to invest in new CapEx. They don't know how to invest in building the next round of new data centers if energy prices are this uncertain.
4: Eric, thank you so much. Eric Van Nostrand with us with Lazard. Greatly appreciated. Great conversation to get us started today. This could not be timed better. We're going to go to Istanbul. Patrick Sykes with us right now, driving so much of the editing of our coverage. It's one of the most difficult jobs we have. And we have now a series of headlines coming out. Let me wander through these for Patrick. I'm not even sure. Maybe he's the one putting the headlines out. How about that? UAE says two ballistic missiles, three drones targeted country on today, Friday. This from Iran. I have it uncited, but it says Iran. U.S. is unable to understand the situation, find an exit. Iran Foreign Ministry criticizes U.S.'s, quote, misleading propaganda. This is Abbas Araghchi commenting on Twitter. Iran says missile launcher capacity is higher than pre-war. What timing? Joining us now, Patrick Sykes from Istanbul. Patrick, there's the headlines we've been waiting for as well. I guess we have to get to Saturday. In your late afternoon and evening in Istanbul, what are you watching for after those headlines?
5: Hi there. Yeah, I think in theory, by the end of today, Trump is expecting some kind of response from the Iranians to that proposal, that one-page memo that we saw reported middle of this week. So I think there'll be a lot of attention on that. That being said, we have seen these kinds of deadlines come and go multiple times in the course of this conflict. What I think those headlines you mentioned are, particularly the comments from the foreign ministry, I assume that's speaking to some of the optimistic reporting that came out of the US earlier in the week about Washington thinking it was close to a deal on at least a one-page kind of memorandum of understanding with the Iranians. The Iranians themselves have been much more cautious on the messaging, and this latest point would suggest they're still not coming on board.
3: Patrick, do we have any reporting that face-to-face negotiations between the U.S. and Iran are being considered, are scheduled, anything, or is this just sending paper back and forth?
5: But now it's paper back and forth, and we know that it's through the mediation of the Pakistanis still, right? So if we compare that to a few weeks ago when they were at least sitting around the table, that would appear structurally to be a step back. At the same time, overnight, we've had these clashes in the Strait of Hormuz, both sides blaming the other for violating the ceasefire. So that doesn't obviously set good mood music for the prospect of a more diplomatic process. But I do think at the same time, as and when it comes, it will come quite suddenly.
3: So I guess question, Patrick, that a lot of people have is how motivated are the Iranians to negotiate here? Do we have any sense as to what the feeling is in Iran?
5: I think they're happy to negotiate if, for them, the key thing is they want to see an end to not just this conflict, but the series of conflicts that have culminated in this one, going back to June last year, going back further to the Gaza war that obviously embroiled their proxy Hamas in Gaza. They want that resolved so that they don't end up in a cycle of talking only for talks to collapse due to bombs starting to fall. And they also want sanctions relief, right? The extent of the damage in Iran, we do know that the economy was already flailing. There were already protests on the streets because of the state of that economy. Right. And this has made it so much worse.
4: Patrick, take us from the 750 miles from Istanbul to Tel Aviv and the 1,000-plus miles from Istanbul to Tehran and help us fold Israel into the debate this weekend. I would suggest in the American press, to be kind, it's unclear. We don't really know where Israel fit in to the discussion given from 1979, the Iranian approach to Israel. How does Israel fit in?
5: I think basically if there is to be any lasting peace, we would have to see Israel go along with the terms of what the US is negotiating at the moment. But now every indication is that those terms are extremely vague, deliberately so, so that they can at least say that they are continuing to talk and they haven't reached an impasse and so on. But I do think it is a very real possibility that if the US were to draw a line under this for its own reasons and declare a deal of its own, obviously Netanyahu wouldn't be there on the same stage.
4: Right.
5: And it's not unimaginable that Israel later on would find some cause to resume attacks.
4: Patrick, quickly here, not a snarky question, said with respect for all that you're doing with our team in Turkey. What does Erdogan out of this? What is the best outcome for Mr. Erdogan?
5: I'm thinking we were reporting earlier today on an increase in truck traffic from Turkey to Iran. So there's some some Turkish and Iranian logistics companies that are certainly doing well out of it. I think for Erdogan, he won't mind seeing the Iranians get weakened, but he doesn't want to see that happen to such an extent that there's chaos, civil war, and that kind of scenario right on his border.
4: Patrick, thank you so much. Please stay safe. Patrick Sykes in Istanbul, driving so much of our coverage here for Bloomberg News of this war in the Eastern Mediterranean. Futures up 36. The VIX, look at that, 17.09 on the cusp of a 16 handle. With our news in New York City is Michael Barr.
6: Thank you very much, Tom, Paul, Alexis. The Iranian army seized an oil tanker for attempting to disrupt oil exports and the interests of the Iranian nation. According to Iran's semi-official news agency, naval commandos of the Islamic Republic of Iran Army during a special operation detained the violating oil tanker Ocean Koi, host of Bloomberg's Big Take podcast and Bloomberg's This Weekend Radio and Television, David Gura.
8: This is a ship that the U.S. actually sanctioned back in February of this year, this oil tanker. But it's compounding what we've seen over the last 24 hours. We had the U.S. going after a bunch of military assets in Iran, including missile and drone launch sites. After the U.S. says Iran attacked three Navy destroyers in the Strait of Hormuz, CENTCOM says it used multiple missiles to down small boats to attack those U.S. ships.
6: David Gura, host of Bloomberg's This Weekend Radio and Television. President Trump is moving forward with plans to meet with Xi Jinping in Beijing, despite Chinese officials' unease about holding the meeting before the U.S.-Iran conflict is resolved. The meeting is scheduled for May 14th and 15th. Tennessee has approved a new political map that carves up the only black majority district in the state. That could make it easier for Republicans to pick up a seat in Congress. Republican State Senator John Stevens.
9: Tennessee is a conservative state, and I submit its congressional delegation should reflect that.
6: Meanwhile, demonstrators gathered yesterday outside the state capitol building in Memphis. Tennessee is the first state to move to redraw its map after the recent Supreme Court decision that weakened part of the Voting Rights Act. Sir David Attenborough turns 100 with a career spanning 8 decades in TV and will be most remembered for his service to and passion for the natural world. He has inspired multiple generations of wildlife lovers, researchers, and conservationists through groundbreaking documentaries. Global News, 24 hours a day, and whenever you want it, with Bloomberg News Now. I'm Michael Barr, and this is Bloomberg Tom, Paul, Alexis.
4: Michael Barr, thanks so much. The street has been up on Apple. The street has been right, all in all. With a lookout, 6 months, Paul Sweeney, 12 months, 280, 300, 330. Ives of Wedbush, we are raising our price target to 400, reflecting this new AI age. Ooh. He needs to make a splash on Friday.
3: He does, and he says in his note, Tom, you know, in the coming years, 20% of the world's population will access AI via an Apple device, and that's just kind of 30,000-foot call. If you believe that, then there's upside there, is what Dan Ives is saying.
4: I guess you could say it's a nuance of his previous bullishness. He's been right on this.
3: Yeah, yeah.
4: I guess he's, has he been wrong on anything besides his terrible choice
3: was a rough
4: of clothes?
3: Year. Yeah, terrible choice in clothes, but everybody was took it on the chin in 2022. But otherwise, up and to the right for tech.
4: It'll be fascinating over the weekend, particularly with futures up 34. Let's say we have a constructive day in the market. What do you do to chase this market if you're on the sell side?
3: Yeah,
4: you're an analyst. Did you ever have to do that?
3: Sure.
4: Stocks go up and you're like, oops.
3: Yep, absolutely. And you get pressure from your salespeople. How come we're not out there? You get pressure from your bankers.
4: Yeah.
3: And so it's out there. So that's why when you look at some of these recommendations for a lot of these stocks, most of the analysts are positive. Why? Because most stocks over time go up. And so it's easier to be, I tell you, we're a tough living. Being a short seller is a tough way to make a living. I've thought that forever.
4: We should talk about that. Whew, let's do that. We'll put that on the day calendar here for Jobs Day. Paul and I will talk a little bit about short, pluses and minuses, the theories of it as well, just to inform you into a Friday, into a lovely weekend. Futures up 35. The VIX again showing this bull market, 17.09, well in from the 31 level, well in from the 20 level, 16 handle, I guess, beckons. Maybe we'll see that. BitDog, 80,000 right now. And Brent, 110 a barrel, 100 a barrel from New York. Bloomberg.
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11: I'm Nicole Murray with Your Money Now. U.S. job growth likely slowed in April as the boost from warmer weather and return of striking health workers faded. Reuters analysts predict that non-farm payrolls likely increased by 62,000 jobs last month and that the unemployment rate is expected to hold steady at 4.3%. Data drops at 8:30 a.m. Eastern Time. Sony said it expects annual profit to rise by double digits in the upcoming financial year. The company predicted memory price hikes would lead to a $191 million hit to its forecast for the upcoming year. Jobless claim applications rose last week but remain at historically low levels despite elevated inflation and other economic headwinds. The Labor Department reports the number of Americans filing for unemployment benefits in the week ending May 2nd rose by 10,000 to 200,000 total. Futures are moderately higher ahead of inflation data later today. Dow futures are up by more than 100 points. Yesterday, the Dow lost 313, the NASDAQ down 32. That's your money now.
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14: 724 on Wall Street. I'm Alexis Christophorus from the Bloomberg Interactive Brokers Studio. Stock futures pointing to a higher open on Wall Street as investors wait for that monthly jobs report driven by a rally in tech stocks. S&P futures up about 0.5%. Dow futures gaining 0.3%. NASDAQ futures up now 0.7%, or about 200 points. The dollar is headed for a second straight week of losses. We've got the Bloomberg Dollar Spot Index at 11.88.86 this morning. The Japanese at 156.76 against the U.S. dollar. As for oil, mixed picture there. Brent crude, $100 the barrel, up about 0.5%. WTI crude is little change now at just under $95 a barrel. In stock news, CoreWeave is down 7.5% pre-market. The cloud provider widened its loss in the first quarter and said higher component costs will push up the cost of its data center build.

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1: kdow.biz. 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
6: Bill Murray with your money now. Toyota said it expects the fallout from the Iran war to cost it around $4.3 billion this financial year in one of the biggest warnings yet on the impact of the crisis on global companies. Toyota reported an almost 50% drop in quarterly earnings and said it expects full-year profit to decline by a fifth in the year that just started. Analysts say the jump in diesel prices triggered by the Iran war is expected to accelerate electrification of China's heavy truck fleet this year and speed a decline in fuel demand in the world's largest oil importer. Electric heavy truck sales grew over the last 2 years from a niche market to nearly a third of heavy truck purchases. Anthropic is weighing raising tens of billions of dollars this summer to fund a major expansion in computing capacity. The Financial Times reports the move could lift the company's valuation to nearly $1 trillion, which would put it ahead of rival OpenAI. Futures are slightly up this morning after a strong jobs report and as investors bet on an Iran peace deal. That's your money now.
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0: Obon. Obon. O-B-O-N. Okay, here we go. Back to the memory chips once again. There's hardly a day that goes by that we don't talk about these memory chips. And you've got, there's only four companies in the world that produce these chips. And one of them is kind of really out of commission right now because of a strike. And that's making the other three even that more profitable. SK Hynix is not on a strike. It's the other South Korea memory maker. Is seeing unprecedented offers as big tech rushes to secure chips. So they'll pay any price, in other words, to get these chips that they need. They're offering, they're bidding them up. This is crazy as they look to secure chips, citing unnamed sources close to the matter. Firms have been proposing offers ranging from investments into dedicated memory production lines to purchases of high-end, multi-million-dollar production machinery to Super Bowl tickets. I just threw that in. It's not Super Bowl tickets.
1: I don't think that'll get you very far. Yeah, maybe World Cup tickets. Those things are getting real expensive.
0: Yeah, the World Cup's coming. Jackson County, Missouri, there in Kansas City, is going to be the home to a lot of that World Cup event. Mm-hmm. The chip maker is cautiously weighing offers and commitments, and available capacity remains essentially zero. They have zero. They cannot step up their capacity anymore. The only thing you can do is outbid somebody, okay? And I don't know. I mean, once you've committed to somebody, I don't think you can back out to a higher bidder at that point. So that's where that stands. SK Hynix says it's in talks for multi-year supply agreements as rivals Samsung and Mike with Samsung Micron, but no firm deals have been announced yet. Well, when we come back, we'll have a little update on Samsung, who's undergoing a labor dispute, and then Anthropic's latest valuation. We'll be right back.
2: 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Now, add Evenings of Conversation with Salem Media's Mike Gallagher, Scott Jennings, Larry O'Connor, and Jennifer Horn. 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
4: 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With SRN News, I'm Rich Thomason in Washington. The U.S. military says it has fired on and disabled two more Iranian-flagged oil tankers trying to break the American blockade that President Trump has described as a wall of steel. When it comes to his blueprint for ending the Iran war, the president says the bottom line is simple. Iran will never get a nuclear weapon. The American hiring machine cranked out 115,000 new jobs last month. A robust hiring report had caught the experts by surprise. The unemployment rate holding steady, 4.3%. Spanish authorities ready to receive more than 140 passengers and crew members from that hantavirus-stricken cruise ship. It's currently heading toward the Canary Islands. Watching Wall Street this morning, stocks are higher. The Dow's up 78 points. NASDAQ ahead 281 points. This is SRN News.
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6: Administration.

0: And welcome back here to the second half of today's Best Stocks Now show. Anthropic Way's deal for a near $1 trillion valuation. A $1 trillion valuation. Well, okay, you know what? You know, at some point, you'll find out how much money they're actually taking in the way of sales, so you can then establish a price-to-sales ratio. And then you'll be able to find out their cash flow position, which includes earnings or lack thereof, losses. It includes financing, whether it be through bonds or through stock, floating more stock. That's all in their, and their debt payments, that's all in their cash flow statements. And we'll find out, we know there's no earnings. We already know that. That there's no earnings.
1: Right.
0: There's so how much are they losing is what we need to know.
1: But well, they're going to need that $1 trillion valuation, Bill. I was read a story on Tuesday that they've inked a deal with a $200 billion chip deal with Google.
0: Wow.
1: Over the next handful of years.
0: How do they pay for those with no sales?
1: Well, luckily it's over like the next 5 or 6 years, so I guess we'll figure out how they'll pay for it along the way. But when you said it, as soon as you said they were going to have a trillion dollar valuation, I'm thinking they might need more money.
0: they'll immediately go to the debt markets probably after the, they'll be doing a secondary offering soon after the primary offering. Because, $200 billion on a $1 trillion valuation, that's pretty dang significant. And I would not be buying this. And there's a lot of money that people have invested in these private companies that are getting ready to go public. Anthropic, OpenAI, and SpaceX are the three main ones right now lined up on the runway, racing to be the first one to market. And, we wrote up an article on SpaceX, and we spent a lot of time doing the research. No, they rejected it.
1: Did they say why? I was curious.
0: Because we were negative on it. We were negative on SpaceX, saying the only ones that are – we called – the title was Burning Money in Outer Space, which is absolutely true. Because their model is to build data centers in space that are powered by – solar energy that doesn't filter through the atmosphere directly to the solar panels to cool it from the atmosphere. I mean, if you're in an airplane and you're 30,000 feet, you'll notice it's minus 56 degrees up there. That'll keep those data centers. That data center in Virginia wouldn't have went down if it was in
1: overheated.
0: Outer space.
1: Yeah, would not have overheated.
0: But the whole concept is really pie in the sky. It hasn't even been tested yet.
1: Yeah.
0: And most of the people that I listen to, well, OpenAI, Sam Altman, who does not like Elon Musk, he says it's crazy. It's a ridiculous concept. And yet it's going to probably get a $1 trillion valuation also. Now, the people that are in early, I mean, we met with the guy in San Jose last year, which we'll be coming there real soon. We'll have that on the calendar real soon. That's my favorite, one of my favorite places to go. Remember, he had all that 25-cent stock left from Meta, and now it's worth like $40 million or something like that.
1: Yeah,
0: it was an incredible. He got in really, really early into the Meta deal. Facebook. It was Facebook back then. The symbol was FB before they changed the name of the company to Meta and the symbol to META. But he's just sitting on all of that stock. It's all pure capital gains, but I would feel safe to say that he's set for life. I mean, he can just, start taking
1: a few
0: million dollars a year off of that, those shares and pay the taxes, the capital gains taxes. So I'm not a fan of these private offerings that have, there's about four right now. And on Yahoo, I'm going to look this up here, on Yahoo Finance, let's see. They have a private company index, okay? And they have the current valuation. So number one is SpaceX. And they base the valuation not on where the stock is not trading, so there is no public market for it. They're basing on it on where the latest round of funding took place, right? SpaceX has got a valuation on it of $1.5
1: trillion.
0: Okay. Yeah. OpenAI is at $850 billion, not a trillion. And the last time Anthropic, you know, did anything, it was a $400 billion. I don't know how it got to a trillion all of a sudden. And then you step way down. Those are the big ones. Those are the big three, SpaceX, OpenAI, and Anthropic. Underneath that, you have Stripe, you know, Databricks, and Dural, which is the kind of creepy weaponry stock. And nothing. Well, you get down to Cerebras is a AI chip company, high-end. Perplexity is an AI company. And then Kalshi, you know all about Kalshi with the predictions market. Those are your private companies expecting to go public. Those are the biggest ones at the current time. So we got an old-timer that's all of a sudden become relevant again. We're seeing a lot of that in the AI space.
1: Yeah, I mean, Intel, for example. Intel's come way back from where
0: Oracle's
1: it was.
0: Oracle's been coming back a little bit. A Dell computer. I mean, Dell was down to just the PCs that
1: bought. Dell's a great example. I mean, even AMD, for example, has really blown up in terms of, I mean, it was the second most important chip company anyway, but and ate Intel's lunch for a while. And of course, I mean, it's been, you know, on a tear now, above $300 at least.
0: Well, I got a new one joining that club today. Join the AI club. Sign up here. Today only, we'll give you 500,000 points. Akamai. Akamai's been around since the internet was invented. I remember Akamai back in the 90s. That's how long Akamai has been around, AKAM. And the description of Akamai is it provides cloud computing, security, and content delivery services. Headquartered in Cambridge, Massachusetts, near Boston there. They IPO'd in 1999. I still remember when they IPO'd. That's 27 years ago. That was about right when I was getting into being a professional money manager. And they were kind of the picks and shovel to the internet. Not AI. They were picks and shovel to those that wanted to have a web, exposure and a place on a web with a website and doing commerce through that website. So, anyway, Akamai. Yes, Akamai is up $23 a share. And what do they get? They get a big data center infrastructure deal. And that data center infrastructure continues to be the sweet spot in the market. And some would argue, well, it's the only spot in the market, and this market is too narrow, therefore it's going to collapse. Well, the S&P 500 earnings are not collapsing. They're going higher, and they're being aided by these data center stocks and other companies that are out there on the periphery of all of this activity, like a beehive, and the bees are buzzing all around it. It's not just your core AI stocks. There's a lot of ancillary stocks out there. And we've seen several of them here recently report huge earnings. I'm thinking of Sterling Infrastructure, which we don't own. But it had a huge day. It was up 52% earlier this week in one day. I know they're based in Virginia. And they signed a big data center infrastructure deal. Okay, so Akamai in the news today, AKAM. Let's see here. What do I got next? We got, well, CoreWeave. Okay, CoreWeave is down somewhat today. I think that's around a profit taking myself. CoreWeave does not have earnings yet, but the sales growth, incredible. CoreWeave right now is pulling back 12%. We do own CoreWeave in our, I think in the Ultra Growth or the Emerging Growth, maybe both. Can't remember right now. It's down $15 a share today, or 12.1%. So it's the proverbial thorn in the side. It hit a new all-time high 2 days ago. Just 2 days ago, it hit a new all-time high. So it is pulling back, and it's our one laggard of note today. CWRV, maybe this is a buying opportunity. I'm not seeing any buying coming into it yet, but I'll be watching it throughout the day. We'll be right back.
2: With the Wall Street Business Report, I'm Rich Thomason. America's employers grew their payrolls by a surprisingly robust 115,000 jobs last month. There were fears the Iran war would freeze hiring, but it was much better than the 65,000 jobs economists had expected. The unemployment rate held steady at 4.3%. Oil traded modestly higher in today's early going. Brent crude gained 69 cents to $100.62 per barrel. Benchmark U.S. crude inched up 20 cents to $95.01 per barrel. Monster Beverage rose close to 8%. The energy drink maker reporting sales and profit both soared more than 25% over the same period last year. Golf equipment maker Callaway climbed 8.3% after beating Wall Street sales and profit targets. 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For the Wall Street Business Report, I'm Rich Thomason.
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12: I'm Nicole Murray with Your Money Now. FIFA has tripled the price of its best available tickets to the World Cup final, making roughly $33,000 seats available for the July 19th match at MetLife Stadium in New Jersey. Soccer's governing body listed those seats as front category one on its sales site. It previously had a price of roughly $11,000 for category one. Artificial intelligence is the leading reason companies cite for layoffs for the second straight month, accounting for more than one in four job cuts in April. A challenger, Gray and Christmas, this report says more than 21,000 or 26% of layoffs were driven by AI. The average long-term U.S. mortgage rate rose again this week, reflecting ongoing bond market volatility as surging oil prices due to the Iran war heighten inflation worries. Freddie Mac reports the benchmark 30-year fixed rate mortgage rate rose to 6.37% from 6.3% last week. Stocks are slightly higher after strong inflation data and as investors wait for developments on an Iran peace deal. That's Your Money Now.
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0: with a political environment that is, you know, trending against them, midterm political environment, that is, Republicans are not guaranteed of picking up five seats. They may get three at the end of the day. And you still have to field the candidates and run the elections, and candidate quality and campaigns matter. The political environment matters, and that, that may restrict kind of the anticipated gains through redistricting. With the House majority being as slim as it is, every seat matters, every district matters, and any state that redraws maps could have a disproportionate effect on the House elections, given how tight the majority is.
1: Greg, what other surprises are you looking ahead to potentially before the midterm elections, as you kind of just scan over the national map here?
0: Well, any court decisions that may be forthcoming that might block any additional litigation. I'm looking at, say, Florida, for example. The Republicans, led by Ron DeSantis, just implemented a new map there that could deliver up to four additional seats for the party in that state. That could go a long way toward helping House Republicans try to defy history and keep their House majority. Democrats are filing suit against that map. Under the grounds that the state constitution bars aggressive partisan gerrymandering. We'll see what the court says there, but what do the courts say? That's right. One big thing I'm watching.
2: All right, Greg, thanks so much. Appreciate it. Greg Giroux, Bloomberg elections reporter. Yes, we have an election reporter for just reasons like this. Greg knows every district.
3: I'm Dan Loney with Your Money Now. Wall Street moving higher, aided by a good jobs report. The Nasdaq leading the way, up more than 300 points. That jobs report for April came in at a better than expected 115,000 new jobs. The revision to the 2 months prior took away just 16,000. Average hourly earnings were up 0.2% for the month and 3.6% year over year. And while the unemployment rate held steady at 4.3%, the labor force participation rate was the lightest since 2021 at 61.8%. Nintendo is raising the price of its Switch 2 gaming console by $50 to $500. The price hike is tied to the rise in the cost of memory, which is a key component to those Switch consoles. Nintendo also said that it is expecting sales of 16.5 million units for the current fiscal year. That number would represent a decline from the previous year. And that's Your Money Now.
4: I know that hiring can be challenging. You sort through tons of resumes and you get too many so-so applicants. You're just waiting for someone to match your role perfectly. Well, now, there's a place where you can meet them fast. ZipRecruiter.

0: spoke with her said, yes, they're willing to have conversations about these things, and it is worthwhile, and maybe some things need to be changed. So let's talk about it.
1: All right. Bloomberg's Michael McKee, thank you so much, and looking forward to your conversation with Austin Goolsbee this afternoon. You can find that during Bloomberg Business Week Daily. Meantime, of course, balance of power does continue, and we continue to follow financial markets as well on this Jobs Friday. So let's get a quick check on where we're trading as we turn to Charlie Pellett in New York. Hey, Charlie.
2: Hi, thank you very much, Kaylee. Got to begin with crude oil, WTI, up 0.9% right now, $95.69 a barrel. Everybody's focused on oil, with Brent, $101.29 right now, up by 1.2%. Stocks are pushing higher this after the jobs report. Signs of labor market strength drove stocks higher. In fact, the S&P 500 index right now is trading at a record 73.96, best level of the day now, up almost 60 points, up 0.8%. The Dow fluctuating higher by 17 now, little changed on the Dow. NASDAQ up 369 there of 4%. We've got the 10-year at 4.36%, the 2-year 3.88%, and the 30-year at 4.94%. Gold up $30 the ounce to $47.16, up by about 0.6%. And again, WTI a 1% advance right now at $95.72 a barrel. Briefly, after earnings, we did hear from Lyft. It reported profit in the first quarter that fell short of Wall Street's estimates. And also, we've got Lyft shares pushing higher now by just about 3%. And electric bike and scooter rental company Lime has filed for an IPO, showing growing revenue and an expanding user base. The company is incorporated as Neutron Holdings, but it is backed by Uber. Recapping, S&P at a record 73.94, up 0.8%. I'm Charlie Pellett, Kaylee Lines. That is a Bloomberg Business Flash.
1: All right, Charlie Pellett, checking on the markets. Thank you so much. It seems they're running a bit behind schedule at the White House. The remarks that were scheduled for noon that President Trump was slated to give in the Rose Garden still have not begun. We'll, of course, be listening out to those remarks for you here on Bloomberg Radio, as we expect that in addition to addressing mothers gathered there, angel moms, and Gold Star families, he will be talking about mothers. We expect that this could move into other directions as well, like, for example, the war with Iran, which the U.S. says, via Secretary of State Marco Rubio, they are expecting a response from Iran as soon as today to the one-page memorandum of understanding that the United States sent over on Wednesday. So maybe we'll get an update from the president in that regard. He also may want to flex the what we were just talking about domestically, what appears to be a re-strengthening labor market with the second or 2 months in a row of stronger than expected job gains, the best 2 months we've seen going back to 2024. And he made victory lap on the Virginia Supreme Court, knocking down the new congressional map as well. So let's listen now live to President Trump.
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12: This is an SRNU special report. I'm Bob Agnew in Washington. The Virginia Supreme Court has struck down a Democratic congressional redistricting plan that had one voter approval.
13: The court's 4-3 decision Friday marked a major setback for Democrats in a nationwide redistricting battle with Republicans ahead of the midterm elections. The plan, approved April 21st by voters, could have helped Democrats win up to 4 additional U.S. House seats. But the court said state lawmakers violated procedural requirements when referring the plan to the ballot. A recent U.S. Supreme Court ruling that weakened the Voting Rights Act has been used by Republicans in several southern states to try to eliminate congressional districts held by black Democratic leaders. Bernie Bennett in Washington.
12: In today's decision, just the latest ripple in the redistricting debates, Tennessee enacted a new U.S. House map on Thursday. President Trump urging more Republican-led states to redraw their voting districts. Similar efforts are in the works in Louisiana, Alabama, and South Carolina. This has been in
14: with the Wall Street Business Report. I'm Rich Thomason. America's employers grew their payrolls by a surprisingly robust 115,000 jobs last month. There were fears the Iran war would freeze hiring, but it was much better than the 65,000 jobs economists had expected. The unemployment rate held steady at 4.3%. Oil traded modestly higher in today's early going. Brent crude gained 69 cents to $100.62 per barrel. Benchmark U.S. crude inched up 20 cents to $95.01 per barrel. Monster Beverage rose close to 8%. The energy drink maker reporting sales and profit both soared more than 25% over the same period last year. Golf equipment maker Callaway climbed 8.3% after beating Wall Street sales and profit targets. Callaway raised its full-year sales and profit guidance. For the Wall Street Business Report,
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1: For the state ahead of the midterms, it was a 10-1 map. The court now says it cannot stand, and this puts Virginia back at a disadvantage, or Democrats back at a disadvantage, rather, in terms of the redistricting wars, as Republican states continue to add more Republican seats via their own redrawn map. So let's get into this now with our political panel, as Bloomberg Politics contributors Rick Davis and Jeannie Shanzano are joining me. Rick is Stonecourt Capital Partner and Republican strategist. Jeannie, our Democratic analyst and democracy visiting fellow at Harvard Kennedy School's Ash Center. So Jeannie, as the Democrat on the panel here, I'm wondering how you feel about this decision, as many Democrats are making the distinction today that Virginia voters did vote for this. Yes, it was maybe a bit of a narrow decision, but the ultimate outcome was, yes, they wanted this new map. The court says it cannot stand. And that is a distinction by the way in which this was done from what we have seen in other Republican-led states, which is just the state legislature signing new maps or making new maps that the governor signs into law. What's your reaction?
15: Yeah, and I think we've heard that already from people like Gavin Newsom, who took to social media and is talking about the fact that, you know, over 1 million Virginia voters voted for this. It's closer to 1.5, I think, if I have my numbers right. And 4 unelected justices struck it down. That said, that is the process and the Constitution in Virginia. But I do think it is something we're going to hear from Democrats repeatedly, that Republicans are turning to courts. And this is something Democrats have done in the past. They've turned to courts for protection for things like the right to choose. That's a dangerous gamut, because what you're doing is you're not going to voters, and voters start to feel like this is not a democratic process. So it is dangerous. That said, this was a loss for Democrats. But if I could just go back to Donald Trump's comments that you were just playing, here he has the ear of Bloomberg Television going out around the world, and he is not talking about the job numbers, the huge win in Virginia. Instead, he's talking about the lawn. And this is what's against Republicans, quite frankly. He spends more time talking about a ballroom, lawn, the pool at the Lincoln Memorial, and other ways in which to talk about his legacy than he does talking about things of concern to voters. And that's where the Republicans are going to have trouble, regardless of these wins on things like redistricting.
1: Well, I do want to talk about the ballroom and the political and monetary financial fight around that in a moment. But if we could stick with this redistricting story for just a minute longer, Rick, I would love for you to weigh in on what we saw in Virginia, knowing that it was just, what, 2 weeks ago when this map passed in the first place that we were having the conversation about Republicans having started a redistricting war that it seemed like they were ultimately going to lose. It seems like we're singing a very different to now. What position in terms of relative strength does this put the Republicans in ahead of November if they are indeed able to carve out and hold all of these seats that they think will be red?
11: Yeah, I think you have to take it in the context of both this decision by the Virginia Supreme Court, which is going to basically take four congressional seats off the map for Democrats. Of course, they'd have to win those seats to make it viable, but that was the reason they did it. And then the recent decision by the Supreme Court to basically take away the sanctions that many African-American districts have around the country by changing their interpretation of the Voting Rights Act. And that will also put additional seats held by Democrats at risk. And in places like Alabama and Tennessee, which is acting now, and South Carolina, which is looking at it with their state legislature, that could add another three or four seats. So you could see a swing of eight seats just in the course of the decisions by the U.S. Supreme Court and the Virginia Supreme Court.
1: Well, and on those decisions, we have heard from Hakeem Jeffries, the Democratic minority leader in the House on this today, who writes, over 3 million Virginians cast their votes in a free and fair election, yet the state Supreme Court has chosen to invalidate their voice, disenfranchise them, and violate their due process rights. He goes on, Jeannie, to say, we are exploring all options to overturn this shocking decision. Do you think those options realistically are viable, or is this kind of a done deal now?
15: This is probably a done deal. We may see the Democrats from Virginia appeal to the U.S. Supreme Court. This was a process-based decision. It is probably, looking at the letter of the law, the correct decision. They did violate the process. Had they gone quicker, 6 weeks earlier, this may have withstood this test that the Supreme Court in Virginia applied. So I think it's probably a done deal for the 26th election. I think we will see them come back in 28. But the message you're hearing from Hakeem Jeffries, and I'm glad he corrected me, it's 3 million, not 1.5 million voters, is the same one you hear from Gavin Newsom and other Democrats. It is an attempt to get voters out, to get voters angry, and to get voters out to the polls. And I think that is what we are going to see, a message that Republicans, MAGA, is trying to steal this election. They have tried, from Donald Trump's attempts to gerrymander in Texas, and throughout, as Rick just described, with the U.S. Supreme Court and other court decisions, they are trying to steal this election, according to Democrats. And they're trying to get Democrats angry and out to the polls on that message. And that could be a winning message, because people don't like unelected judges deciding something for them when they voted another way.
1: Well, and President Trump has chimed in on this. He called it on True Social, Rick, a huge win for the Republican Party and America in Virginia, as the Virginia Supreme Court has struck down the Democrats' horrible gerrymander. And yet gerrymandering is, of course, what the president himself has been pushing. And as you were referencing, we have seen Republicans in a number of states decide to act on that. I wonder if you think we will also see this in the state of South Carolina, knowing that Tennessee Republicans in the state, which control the state legislature and the governorship, obviously did pass a map yesterday that eliminated the sole Democratic seat in that state. Do you think they're also willing to knock out the one Democratic seat in South Carolina, knowing that that seat is held by Jim Clyburn?
11: Yeah, this is a high stakes game. Obviously, Congressman Clyburn has a national following, is popular within the state outside his district, a real power player in the Democratic Party. So it's as much about a little trickier process in South Carolina, but also the impact that they would have and whether or not that blows back into Republicans' faces, right? I mean, like, this is not a zero-sum game. It's not automatic that if you change these districts, you automatically win the changed district, or even some of the Republican districts that you had to take Republican seats out to make these Republican districts. And so they're playing with fire, and they know it. A lot of state Republicans don't want to see these redistricting moves. It's really being driven by the National Party because it puts their own districts at risk in many cases. And so the combination of, you know, fear of gerrymandering and going after a iconic South Carolinian like Jim Clyburn is making a lot of Republicans in the state legislature of South Carolina pretty nervous right now.
1: Well, and I'd love for you to chime in on that, Jeannie. Would this be a different scenario, do you think, if it wasn't Clyburn's seat, if it was someone else who was representing that district?
15: It might. We have heard Republicans down there, to Rick's point, express concern about this. Of course, given the way that Donald Trump was able to spend enough money to primary those Indiana Republicans, there is concern about defying him, but they are also concerned about potential gerrymandering. So, and I do think it might be less public if it wasn't Jim Clyburn's seat. And I think beyond the politics of 26 and 28, I think we should underscore from, you know, the American public's perspective, now instead of voters choosing public officials, politicians are choosing their voters, number one. That is undemocratic, and both sides should have egg on their for going down this path. And number two, what this means is if people think Congress is not acting and getting things done now, gerrymandering only makes it worse. You have fewer moderates who are willing to compromise or incentivized to compromise in Congress, and Congress is less likely to get things done. So, you know, I wish Donald Trump, as opposed to thinking for himself and his party, would say what a loser this is for Americans overall, because it makes our government grind to a halt. And that is problematic for all of us who want things to get done in Washington.
1: Well, speaking of things that may or may not get done in Washington, and you were alluding to the commentary around the decor and upgrades at the White House that we heard from President Trump at the onset of his remarks in the Rose Garden there. There is obviously a very active conversation ongoing around the ballroom, which has run into legal hurdles, yes, that the president has said would be privately funded via donations, and yet has somehow worked its way into the budget reconciliation package that was put forward by Senator Chuck Grassley today, $1 billion being requested for the Secret Service and security upgrades tied to the ballroom. And I wonder, Rick, if you expect that that's ultimately going to make it in the final package, or if that is simply a vote that is too politically toxic to ask Republicans to take ahead of November.
11: Yeah, well, I don't think this president really cares about how toxic he makes these Republicans in the Senate vote. He, I think, is reacting very personally to the attempt on his life at the Washington Hilton during the correspondence dinner. And it wouldn't surprise anybody that the ballroom, regardless of its size, needs to be hardened to any potential threat. And they've got this reconciliation bill for the funding of the border control and ICE sitting there like a big, juicy funding vehicle. I think it's going to wind up being in excess of $70 billion. So why not tack $1 billion on this thing and be able to make sure that the windows and the ceilings and the pillars are all hardened against various kinds of attacks? But it's an awful tough vote, because at a time when consumers are pretty angry about high gas prices, you're going to walk in there and say, yeah, but we need $1 billion of your money, after promising to do this with private funds in order to protect the president. It's just a really hard sell, especially considering this is likely to be the last legislative achievement before people go to the polls.
1: Well, so could it actually be something of a gift to Democrats ultimately if the president says, no, I want this in there, and Republicans have to vote to pass it?
15: Absolutely is. I mean, you all remember the $600 toilet seats in the 1980s, I think it was, with Ronald Reagan. This makes that look like child's play. At a time when you have cut health care, you have closed rural hospitals, you have told people you can't support food for the needy and for children, you have taken all of these votes and you have publicly said we can no longer afford education and child care. You are going to take $1 billion in taxpayers' money to pay for a ballroom that is just about one of the only things besides the lawn that Donald Trump talks about on a daily basis. This is the most insane thing that the Republican Party could force their moderate members to take a vote on that I have ever heard. The commercials write themselves for Democrats while people are struggling and you are cutting everything left, right, and center. You're saying a ballroom we were going to fund privately is going to take $1 billion of tax money and we think that's a good spend? That is not a thing that Republicans should do. It seems like they're working for Democrats if they actually do this. It is an insane idea, and it should be struck immediately. But given how this White House has operated and Congress has followed, I'm not comfortable it will be. But it is actually shameful.
1: Just quickly, Rick, in our final minute here, is there a chance that the Senate parliamentarian may actually take care of this political problem for Republicans by ruling that this isn't something that should fit in budget reconciliation, or would this survive the birdbath?
11: It might very well survive the bird rule, and the parliamentarian McDonough sure could easily put a monkey wrench in it if this is the case, but it probably fits in pretty neatly, and it solves a bigger problem, which is one of the vulnerabilities in the legal system to the build of the ballroom is the fact that Congress hasn't authorized it, and this would take care of that.
1: Yeah, good point. All right, Rick Davis and Jeannie Shanzano, our political panel on this Friday. They'll be back for more in our second hour of Balance of Power, which is just ahead. We have much more to discuss. We'll be joined by former Obama campaign manager Jim Messina, as well as Holly Dagres of the Washington Institute, as we await a response to the peace proposal from Iran.
16: If watching TV has gotten way too complicated for you, then here's some good news. You can say goodbye to a million different subscriptions, wasting money and endless searching for something to watch, and say hello to Philo, a better way to TV. Philo's the only streaming service that keeps you in mind, making TV easy and affordable without sacrificing quality or the channels you love.
17: I'm Dan Loney with Your Money Now. ABC has accused the FCC of violating its free speech rights. In a filing with the agency, the network said regulators had a quote-unquote chilling effect on trying to punish political commentary that the Trump administration and the FCC disagreed with. The expectation is that this will lead to a battle in the courts. Tech firm TTEC has paused its 401k matches for staff in the U.S. through the end of the year, according to Business Insider. The Austin, Texas firm is making the move as it goes through financial problems. The share price for the outsourcing and tech services provider has dropped from $110 a share back in 2021 to $3 as of Thursday's close. TTEC said the pullback on benefits will be to increase investments in artificial intelligence. Wall Street stocks are higher across the board, with the NASDAQ up more than 300 points. And that is Your Money Now.
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12: Breaking news at Town Hall. I'm Bob Agnew in Washington. The Virginia Supreme Court has struck down a Democrat congressional redistricting plan that had won voter approval. The court's 4-3 decision today marked major setback for Democrats in a nationwide redistricting battle with Republicans ahead of the midterms. That plan, approved April 21st by voters, would have helped Democrats win up to 4 additional U.S. House seats, giving them a 9-1 advantage in Virginia. The state court said that lawmakers violated procedural requirements when referring the plan to the ballot. That's also the latest ripple in the redistricting debates going on nationwide. Tennessee yesterday enacting a new U.S. House map. President Trump urging more Republican-led states to redraw their own voting districts as well, with similar efforts underway in Louisiana, Alabama, and South Carolina. The U.S. Ambassador to the United Nations, Michael Waltz, says a newly proposed U.N. Security Council resolution should find favor with all members of the Security Council.
24: We like to talk a lot about international law here at the U.N. Well, Iran's indiscriminate mining and tolling efforts in the Strait of Hormuz are textbook violations of international law.
12: Waltz says a newly proposed Security Council resolution aimed at safeguarding international routes in the Strait has received broad international support. President Trump has urged more Republican-led states to redraw their own voting districts, and that's going on in several states around the country as well. Doctors now trying to track down all those people that were on board a cruise ship where there was a hantavirus outbreak. Dutch epidemiologist Dr. Chantal Rober says most people are not at risk unless they came into direct contact with affected passengers.
25: Usually the instruction is if you develop symptoms, that they need to call either the public health institute or a doctor.
12: More on these stories at townhall.com.
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12: An online system that's used by thousands of schools and universities is back on its feet following a cyber attack.
0: Canvas is used to manage grades, course notes, assignments, lecture videos, and more. Its outage created chaos as students tried to study for finals. A hacking group called Shiny Hunters claimed responsibility for the breach, according to a cybersecurity threat analyst. And a cyber watchdog says the hacking group posted online that nearly 9,000 schools worldwide were affected, with billions of private messages and other records accessed. Rich Thomason reporting.
12: In California, it's a free-for-all. Free diapers for all, that is. California about to provide infants with hundreds of free diapers before they leave the hospital after being born. Officials say the goal is to ease the financial burden on families welcoming newborns in the notoriously costly state. The state will provide 400 diapers to each child. You'll find breaking news and analysis at townhall.com. You would recognize his voice, David Attenborough, the excited but hushed voice of nature programs, has turned 100.
2: A birthday message video to David Attenborough is being displayed in central London's Piccadilly Circus as the world's most famous wildlife presenter celebrates his 100th birthday. Later, the BBC hosts a party for Attenborough at the Royal Albert Hall, and cinemas throughout the day are showing his nature films. Through BBC programmes such as Life on Earth, The Private Life of Plants and The Blue Planet, Attenborough has illuminated the beauty, ferocity and sometimes downright weirdness of nature in a hushed, melodic voice that conveys his own awe at what he's witnessing. I'm Charles de Ledesma.
12: America's employers delivered a surprising 115,000 new jobs last month, and that was better than the 65,000 most economists were predicting. More of these stories at Town.
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4: Stocks are gaining. The NASDAQ and S&P could close at records again today after the latest job market update offered signs of resilience in the U.S. economy. There were 115,000 new jobs created in April, more than twice the forecast. The unemployment rate held at 4.3%. However, the consumer sentiment reading from the University of Michigan taken earlier this month slumped to 48.2, a record low. Tech network and cybersecurity company Cloudflare's earnings topped expectations, though the stock is down 22%. The stock had gained 30% this year. It also announced it is cutting 1,100 jobs. Cloudflare's artificial intelligence usage has jumped 6%.
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28: Good afternoon, Bay Area. This is Attorney Bob Bergman, host of Plan Your Estate Radio. And I just wanted to let you all know that I do have coming up next week. That's Wednesday, May 13th, 11 o'clock at the Campbell Community Center, on Campbell Avenue at Winchester Boulevard in Campbell, I will be offering a live Living Trust seminar. Now, right now it's being advertised on Facebook, but because you are my listening audience, you're also going to be able to register for that directly by going through my website. So some people are finding me on Facebook, but if you'd like to come to my Living Trust seminar next week, Wednesday, May 13th, 11 o'clock a.m. at the Campbell Community Center, you can go to my website at lawbob.com, and then look in the menu for Live Living Trust Seminars. Go there, and you'll see a link where you can click on it and take you straight in so you can register for that seminar. And I'd appreciate if you do register that way, shoot me a quick email at rpb@lawbob.com and let me know that you registered through my website. I'm trying to get a sense of how much of a reach I have on my radio show here. Excuse me. Ooh, sorry, a little bit hoarse today. I think it's allergy season again. When allergies come around, my voice tends to change. Sometimes it gets higher pitched, sometimes it gets lower pitched. Kind of depends on how the allergies are affecting me on any given day. So that's my live seminar coming up next Wednesday, May 13th. Or if you just want to go to one of my on-demand webinars, you can actually go to my website at lawbob.com and search for estate planning webinars. And I have three different ones there that are available 24 hours a day, 365 days of the year, 366 days in a leap year. And if traveling in the middle of the day to a live seminar is not for you, then I always have my webinars available 24 hours a day. Now, I have a number of questions and comments from around the state of California here, and I'm going to kind of dive right in right now. Let's see. First one here out of Laguna Hills, California. Person says, when my husband died, I was told I should get an appraisal of my home. The stepped-up value would be used against capital gains. What's this person talking about here? Well, basically, when you buy and sell property, and not just real estate, but other types of assets like stocks and bonds and mutual funds, things like that, whatever you pay for that property when you buy it becomes what's called your cost basis or your cost. And that means that's the value that if you sell it later, that's the value. If you get it back, you get to keep it. You don't pay any tax on that value. Everything above that value is a capital gain. Depending on how long you've held the property, it's either a long-term or short-term capital gain. Here in California, the tax law doesn't care. It's just a gain. It's treated as ordinary income. There's no special tax rate for a capital gain here in California. Now, when someone dies owning a piece of real estate, their interest in that real estate gets what's called a step up. Could be a step down as well if property values had dropped, which did happen a number of years ago. But let's assume we're here in the South San Francisco Bay Area in Santa Clara County, and property values tend to keep going up year over year. Well, then the interest that the person had in that property gets a step up to the current market value of that interest on the date the person died. Now, that means if someone died and they're the only one that owned the property, once the property is valued as of date of death, that becomes the value for income tax purposes, which means if it's later sold, that value can be kept by whoever sold the property and they don't pay any income tax on it. Now, I'm not talking about estate tax. That's a whole separate issue. We're talking about income tax right now. So the stepped-up value for property owned by a married couple, if they owned it as community property, special way that only married couples can own property, well, then 100% of the value of the property gets that step up in the cost basis. Example, house is purchased in the Willow Glen neighborhood of San Jose for $500,000 several years ago. Today it's worth $3 million. A married couple bought it. When the first spouse dies, if they own the property as community property, the surviving spouse receives that at its value of $3 million for income tax purposes. That means if the surviving spouse decides, you know, I don't want to live here anymore, too much property to take care of, too many memories, whatever it happens to be, that person could sell that house, and let's assume they sell it for $3 million, and they net out $2.7 million after the cost of sale and everything. That $2.7 million has no income tax because the basis was raised from $500,000 when they purchased it originally to $3 million when the first spouse died. That's quite a big deal when you stop and think about it. So that's what this person is talking about. The stepped-up value of the property becomes the new base, if you will. That's why it's called the cost base or cost basis, because that means that only anything that you clear above that number is going to be subject to capital gains tax. Now, it's a similar thing if mom or dad die owning their house and they pass it on to their kids. The kids will get a step-up in basis equal to the fair market value. That's assuming that the surviving parent was the only owner of the property, 100% owner. There's different considerations if there was a trust and that house was split between the survivor's share and the deceased spouse's share. And the deceased spouse's share may have been put into what's called a bypass trust or exemption trust or credit shelter trust. Sometimes in a colloquial terms called a B trust, with the A trust being the survivor's trust with the survivor's share of property. Now, if you have a situation like that, where your spouse has died and your trust says, split it into two pieces, and you realize we're not worth over $15 million, which is the current exclusion from estate taxation, well, you know what? You can go to my website at irrevocabletrustdoctor.com and read about how it's possible to go to court to modify that trust that you had to get rid of the requirement that the deceased spouse's share of property go into the B trust or the bypass trust, or to otherwise modify that bypass trust so that the family eventually gets a 100% step up in the cost basis on that house, which, with housing values being the way they are, that could save the family tens or potentially even hundreds of thousands of dollars in tax. Okay, coming up on the end of the first segment today, when we come back, there'll be more Plan Your Estate Radio and more questions and comments from your host, Attorney Bob Bergman. So stay tuned for the second segment of the show today.
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16: 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This will also see the NCAA distribute an additional $131 million in new revenue to participating schools. Wall Street stocks are mixed at this juncture, with the Dow Industrials slightly into the red. The NASDAQ is up more than 305 points, and that's your money.
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28: Hi, welcome back to the second segment of the show today. So let's jump in with some more, some more questions and comments from around the state of California. All right, moving on. We've got Live Oak, California. This has to do with the rights of beneficiaries. Two brothers, aged 70 and 66, have lost both parents. There is a living trust. However, the older brother will not give the younger brother a copy of the trust. The older brother has gone through all belongings of the parents, changed the locks on the house so the younger brother cannot access it, and has taken everything out of the parents' house. The older brother refuses to acknowledge the younger brother. Both brothers are the named beneficiaries, 50-50. My response to this person is, I'm assuming you're the younger brother here. You need to get an attorney on your side immediamente. Immediately. Because if the older brother is controlling everything and has basically locked you out of the house and is not acknowledging you, that means he's trying to basically steal your inheritance from you. It sounds like the older brother is probably the named successor trustee. And this could be a cautionary tale, for sometimes you don't automatically name the older sibling as the successor trustee of your trust. If there was any animosity between these brothers while the parents were alive, and they knew that, the parents should have seriously considered having an outside, third-party, independent trustee to take over and handle things after they passed. Unfortunately, a lot of times, people just default to the oldest child, even if the children don't get along at all. And that's why we end up with situations like this. I would tell this person, you need to immediately go to an attorney so that attorney can draft a demand letter to your brother that states, you're in violation of the trust law and in violation of the terms of the trust. I demand that you immediately provide a copy of the trust and that you immediately provide an accounting for what you've done. And if there's no response to that, the next step, unfortunately, is to go to court and have the older brother removed as the trustee because he is evidencing by his conduct that he doesn't give a rat's patootie about what the trust says or what the parents said or what the parents wanted to happen. And when a trustee is behaving that way, the proper solution is to have them removed by the court and forced to turn everything over. It's unfortunate, but that's how it sometimes ends up, because family members are the worst when it comes to situations like this. It's unfortunate, but it is true. I'm very sorry for this person that he's going through this with his older brother. But that's pretty much what needs to be done. Murrieta, California. Person says, my husband passed away in March of this year, and we had a joint tenancy on the house. I filed an affidavit of death of joint tenant at the county assessor's office. I think what they mean is the recorder's office. Does this transfer in my name only, or do I need to file more forms while I have to pay more property taxes each year? Well, that's probably the only paperwork you need. If you file the affidavit with a death certificate attached, that will clear your husband's name off the title of the property, so it's just in your name. And going forward, you'll start getting property tax bills just in your name. But because it's a marital property, a transfer between spouses, the property taxes stay the same. There is literally no reassessment of the property taxes due to the death of the husband. So if you've owned the property for a long, long time, you're not going to suddenly see the property tax bill go up because your husband passed. And by the way, that applies to any and all property, real estate, that you own with a spouse, not just your residence. If you owned a rental property, a house or a duplex or triplex or something like that, or a commercial building or vacant land, there is no reassessment of the property tax because it's a interspousal transfer between spouses. That is not considered a change in ownership to trigger reassessment of the property. It's not considered a change in ownership under the property tax laws. That would also apply if your spouse owned a piece of real estate, just theirs, and at their death, it was transferred to you. Same thing. Interspousal transfer, no reassessment of the property taxes, even if you never owned any interest in the property before. So, all of you wondering about there, that's kind of a short statement of what the law is here in California. Long Beach, California. While the decedent was hospitalized, the decedent's trust and deed were changed. There's possible undue influence and lack of capacity. Is this something that can be challenged? Answer, yes. Would you pursue both trust contest and deed action? I'm not sure what the person means by deed action. If you contest the changes to the trust and you demonstrate that the person lacked capacity, then part of that contest could be any actions they took in reference to the property. It could all be in one action because the proof is the same. If the person lacked legal capacity to sign trust documents or a deed document, those can be voided. Those changes can be voided by the court. If you can prove undue influence, which is hard to do, but not impossible, then you can also void the deed transfer and void the change to the trust. What are the deadlines? Oh, about a year. But you know what? If you wait until the deadline runs, it may be too late to do anything because you've already let the property

0: 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That's a separate issue from undue influence. Okay, that's the end of the first half of the show. When we come back on the other side of the break, there'll be more Plan Your Estate Radio with your host, Attorney Bob Berman.
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10: With SRN News, I'm Bob Agnew in Washington. On Wall Street, the stock's indicating a mixture of sentiments, as they have all week. Right now, the Dow Jones Industrial Average is down about 19 points, but the high-tech NASDAQ is really thriving at this hour. It's up by just a little over 600 as tensions continue, yet hope prevails in the Middle East. Most people anticipating an end soon, one way or the other, to the war in Iran, and the Strait of Hormuz could reopen soon, or so people are hoping. Also at SRNnews.com, a big victory for Republicans today in the state of Virginia. That's where the state Supreme Court has overturned the recent Democrat victory when it comes to redistricting the state in favor of Democrats. And just last week, the Supreme Court ruled that any of the districts drawn up on the basis of race actually should be overturned because they are inherently unconstitutional. This is SRN News.
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0: And welcome back to the third segment of the show today. Okay, Fresno, California. Can I resign as a designated agent on my sister's power of attorney if she's in a nursing home?

0: Short answer is yes. Here's the issue. Person says, I want to resign, but there's no one to replace me. What happens in that case? How do I resign? She's mentally incompetent and blind. If I don't resign, what are my rights and options? I'd like to move out of state. If I remain as her designated agent, do I have the legal right to move out of state while she remains in the nursing home she's currently in? Yes. That's true. Is the power of attorney legally valid in every state? Well, just because you move to another state, it doesn't mean that the power of attorney that your sister granted before she became incompetent and blind somehow becomes invalid. It's more the practical issue of whether or not you can act with authority for your sister here in California if you're living in another state. That's the real issue. In the absence of having someone named as a successor, which points out the reason why you want to have successor agents named in a power of attorney, not just one. And if you literally don't have anybody you can name other than one or two people, you might want to consider talking with and setting up so that you can have a professional fiduciary take over as your agent under a power of attorney if somehow the people that you've named are unable or unwilling to act in that capacity. But in a case like this, if the sister resigns, it means that her sister that's in the nursing home will likely have to have a conservator appointed by the court, and that could actually be the public guardian's office there in Fresno County. It's a tough situation, and these kinds of situations are being faced by families every day throughout the state. And there really are no easy solutions to a situation like this, other than to plan as well you can and plan for what happens if the people that you've named, if they're unable to actually help you. And that's kind of the situation right there. Okay. Roseville, California. Can I prevent the trustee of a trust from accessing the trust while challenging him in court to become the new trustee? The matter at hand is a dispute over the distribution of assets of the family trust in probate. Okay. At this stage, my primary objective is to be formally appointed as the successor trustee. I'd like to hire an attorney to achieve this objective. Just stepping off to one side saying, good idea. I'm named next in line to become the trustee of the family's trust. I want to replace the current trustee due to fiduciary breaches. That's something that has to be proven in court, by the way. This appointment is a necessary step to secure the authority required to manage the trust's assets, including its stock investments and liquid holdings, which will ultimately be used to cover the ongoing legal costs of this case. Well, as whether or not you can stop the current trustee from using the trust assets, if you're attacking the current trustee acting as the trustee, they may legally be able to use assets of the trust to defend against that attack. And that means that's going to end up reducing the value of the assets in the trust. So be very careful about doing this. It is possible for a family to basically blow through an entire inheritance fighting over who gets what or fighting over who's in charge. And that's one of the drawbacks in general about whether you had an estate plan or not. Families, if they go to court and fight about it, you can end up losing a good chunk of the inheritance just because it's going to go into the pockets of, you guessed it, attorneys. Attorneys that are being representing people and fighting in court about it. So that's just something to be aware of before you say, well, I'm going to go to court. Whittier, California. My mother passed away 4 years ago, and she was not of sound mind. She had a lot of mental problems. Without me and my father, she would have been one of those people who are mentally ill on the street. Now that that picture is painted, she received retirement funds from the state through Direct Express and their MasterCard credit card, or debit card, I guess. I received a letter from the California State Controller saying there's money she can claim. I called the number and explained the situation. They said, we'll file the claim. You'll get a letter a few weeks from us, and you'll need to send us a copy of your mother's death certificate, and we'll get you what she's owed since you're her next of kin. So it sounds to me like the father is also deceased. I get the letter, and the letter is now asking for a copy of the death certificate plus one of the following. Letters of probate. That would only happen if you filed a petition to probate her estate. It sounds like there's probably not a large enough estate. Identification of estate executor administer. That would be letters issued by the court. Letters of administration, letters testamentary. Those are letters of administration is if there's no will. Letters testamentary is if there is a will. Or a notarized small estate affidavit, personal property affidavit, or similar state document. I do not have any of these documents. What do I send instead? Well, I'd say it's not what would you send instead. The question is, how much is the value of these funds and the retirement funds? If there's leftover retirement funds, if it's less than about $212,000, excuse me, things like $208,000 something, I never keep the number in my hand, but it's just over $200,000. You can use a small estate affidavit stating that states that you are the heir. These forms are readily available online, the small estate affidavit forms, they come with instructions. And you can fill that out, attach a death certificate, provide your information, have it directed to whoever's holding the funds. You get it notarized, and then you send it in, and that should take care of it for you. Because I'm assuming that we're not talking a huge amount of money here. If the mother really wasn't working, didn't have assets, just had some retirement funds sitting out there. Atascadero, California. The current trustee of the trust that my parents left is rapidly depleting the trust funds for personal gain, self-dealing, and gambling. I pause here and ask, whoever named this person as a successor trustee, were they aware that this person had a gambling problem? If they were aware, putting that person in charge of the trust after you're gone is asking for it. Just asking for it. If someone's an addict, you don't pile a bunch of stuff in front of them that's what they're addicted to, like a bunch of money, or a bunch of drugs, or money to buy drugs, or money to gamble. Said bank statements and other exhibits show personal withdrawals of $798,000 in a one-month period to online gambling. As an equal beneficiary, I have not received any funds. The trustee has refused accounting and says he's not paying me anything. Well, maybe he can't. Maybe because he's spent it all already gambling. This person says, I submitted complete petition and ex parte application and received an ex parte court date. I attended the hearing in person and the judge refused to let me speak, said the ruling will be on paper and I should have been notified. I wasn't. How can I get my matter addressed as soon as possible before the trustee blows through the remaining trust assets? I don't know. Did you have an attorney assist you in this, or did you do this all on your own? It sounds like you did all this on your own and did not understand the procedure, and that could be why you're in the situation you're in right now. But you really need, if that attorney did a poor job, you need to get a different attorney that can go into court and see if this can't be fixed for you. But, and maybe some kind of temporary restraining order against the trustee, forbidding them or putting some kind of block, maybe requesting a block be put on accounts so that the accounts cannot be accessed by the trustee. But this is a very bad situation, and it probably could have been prevented with a better choice of trustee. Okay, this ends the third segment of the show today. When I come back, I'll be closing it out with a few more questions and comments. This is Attorney Bob Bergman, your host of Blind Your State Radio. Stay tuned for the final segment of the show after the break.
1: 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Now, add Evenings of Conversation with Salem Media's Mike Gallagher, Scott Jennings, Larry O'Connor, and Jennifer Horn. 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
9: I'm Dan Loney with Your Money Now. President Trump has apparently signed off on a plan to fire FDA Commissioner Marty McCarry. That according to the Wall Street Journal. Lately, there have been clashes with the White House and officials in the health department about various topics like vaping, abortion, and drug policy. His agency has also been severely strained due to DOJ-led layoffs and rapid turnover in its leadership ranks. The Trump plan has not been finalized. Various reports say that Apple and Intel have reached a preliminary chip-making agreement. Intel will be making chips for a variety of Apple devices, although exactly which ones are not known yet. Talks between the two companies have been ongoing for more than a year. Wall Street stocks are higher across the board. The Dow Jones Industrial Average is slightly into the positive. The NASDAQ is up more than 350 points. Oil prices are moving higher. West Texas crude is up 1% at $95 a barrel. That's
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0: Okay, San Bernardino, California. How do I know if someone left me an account, a private account, from a relative that passed away? Okay. I'm reading this. It doesn't make any sense. Well, you wouldn't necessarily just automatically know. If someone named you as a beneficiary on a bank account but didn't tell you, and then they passed away, unless the bank somehow magically had the information for you in their records, they would not even know how to contact you. Now, I think banks request that information when you put a pay-on-death beneficiary on an account. They request information about the person you've named, like how to find them. But the fact that there are millions upon millions upon millions of unclaimed funds that the state of California has in their unclaimed property division suggests that there's a lot of money out there that's been left to people, and they have no idea that it's been left to them. And if people don't come in and claim these funds after a certain amount of time, they get turned over to the state of California under the name of the person that owned it, and that's where unclaimed property comes in. If you're ever curious, you can actually look up unclaimed property, state of California. You can go there, you can search under your name and see if there's any refunds that never made it to you, like you canceled life insurance or you had a safety deposit for a rental for an apartment that you never got or never asked for, and then they just turned it over to the state. Or under your immediate relatives, like your parents. See if there's anything under their names. I remember my wife's father for years knew that there were probably some accounts that his parents had in Illinois, in Chicago. And my mother-in-law finally convinced him to fill out the paperwork. And they looked it up, and they found out that there was actually several accounts that his parents had left, and he was the only child, so they passed to him. I think it was close to $80,000 worth of bank accounts that have just been sitting there for literal years and years and years since his parents had passed. So it's worth checking into. And that's all I can say about that. It's worth checking into. Van Nuys, California. Person says, I created a living trust last year. I have a house I'm about to pay off. I also have checkings and savings accounts at a bank. Should I transfer those items into my living trust as well? Will I have any tax implications? My advice to my clients is transfer anything where you store money into the ownership of your trust. Savings accounts, CDs, brokerage accounts. Your day-to-day checking account could possibly be left out of your trust if money is coming into it and then immediately going out, kind of like if it was a river, mountain stream coming down and water's coming down and money's taken out of it to pay for the bills along the way. Money goes in, money goes out, never has a high balance. But places where you store money, savings accounts, CDs, brokerage accounts, things like that, should always be owned by your trust so that your trustee has access to them should you become incapacitated or on you passing. Your house should also be transferred into the ownership of your trust so that that can be handled if you become incapacitated or at death. That's a bare minimum. There's certain things that don't really get transferred into a trust, like retirement plans. But there's not enough time today to talk about all the different things that should go into a trust. But things like the bank accounts and the house definitely should. Because otherwise, a lot of the major benefit of setting up an estate plan using a living trust and powers of attorney might be completely lost because you didn't properly fund the trust, meaning transfer the ownership of property into the trust ownership. Well, we're coming up on the end of the show today. This is the final 45 seconds or so, and I just wanted to repeat, if you're just joining, I do have a live living trust seminar next Wednesday, May 13th, starting at 11 o'clock in the morning at the Campbell Community Center on Campbell Avenue and Winchester Boulevard in San Jose. You can go to my website and look for the menu where it talks about live living trust seminars. Click to the menu, go there, read about it. You can register by clicking right there. You can register for that seminar. Space is limited, so if you'd like to come and hear me in person, here's your chance.
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20: Breaking news at Town Hall. I'm Bob Agnew in Washington. Even as diplomatic efforts to reopen the Strait of Hormuz and end the war with Iran continue, there was more military confrontation reported on Thursday. And correspondent Ben Thomas has more.
21: The U.S. military says it intercepted Iranian attacks on 3 U.S. Navy ships Thursday as they transited the Strait of Hormuz. President Trump described the confrontation this way.
22: We took our 3 destroyers and we rammed them through some pretty big stuff today, and the destroyers weren't hurt in any way. The people weren't hurt, but they were firing at us and we were firing back at them.
21: Central Command says U.S. forces then targeted Iranian military facilities responsible for the attack. Meanwhile, the president says the U.S. is still negotiating with Iran.
22: We're not going to give them the right to have a nuclear weapon.
21: Ben Thomas, Washington.
20: The U.S. is lifting its hold on immigration applications for DACA.
23: The Trump administration is again reviewing green card and visa applications for doctors from 3 dozen countries it considers high risk. That means physicians whose cases have been paused for months could soon get them renewed. But scientific researchers and other professionals from countries including Iran, Venezuela, and Afghanistan say their immigration applications still won't be reviewed. The Trump administration put a pause on applications from those countries, citing a need to improve security screening. Some immigrants have filed lawsuits trying to get immigration officials to decide their cases. I'm Mike Hempen.
20: This week's victories in GOP primaries in a number of states, bolstering House Speaker Mike Johnson's belief that this fall's election outlook remains positive for Republicans. Speaker Johnson predicts his party will defy the conventional view that the party controlling the White House often loses seats in Congress in the midterms. More from townhall.com.
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26: I'm Taylor Riggs, and this is the Fox Business Report.
27: The major averages are trying to hold on to gains in afternoon trading, with tech leading the charge as investors digested a surprisingly strong April jobs report while weighing escalating tensions in the Middle East. 115,000 new jobs were added last month despite an economic shock from the Iranian conflict, and the unemployment rate held steady at 4.3%. The Nasdaq and S&P 500 are on track for record closes, and the Nasdaq has surpassed the 26,000 level for the first time. The Magnificent Seven big cap tech stocks are mostly higher, led by Tesla and Apple. Shares of Lyft are up over 2%. The ride-hailing company's first quarter earnings report was mixed and beat expectations on both revenue and gross bookings, but both earnings and total rides came in a bit short. That's your Fox Business Report. I'm Hillary Barsky, invested in you.
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2: 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Just head over to YouTube and search InvestTalk with two T's. 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
3: Hey guys, I'm looking at possibly picking up URNM, Sprott Uranium Miners ETF, and I'm hoping you can give your opinion on it. I know you guys are bullish on energy and nuclear. This looks pretty good, but it's also run up a bit recently, and the expense ratio is definitely pretty high. So, or alternatively, maybe I should just look at the miners instead. So, hoping to get your opinion. I really appreciate everything you guys do. Thanks a lot. Bye-bye.
2: URNM is the Sprott Uranium Miners ETF. It is the only pure play uranium ETF. It tracks the North Shore Global Uranium Mining Index. What it does is it invests in companies that devote 50% plus of their assets to uranium mining, to exploration, to physical uranium holdings or uranium royalties. It has 31 total holdings. Actually, it's down to 26 total holdings. And it's very top heavy. The top 10 makes up 79.37% of the total weight in the ETF. And its top three names are names that I imagine you are familiar with. Cameco, NextGen, and then the Sprott Physical Uranium Trust. Over the past year, it's done pretty well. Why? Because uranium nuclear has done very, very well. Big tech has been striking bold deals for small modular reactors. AI data center power demand has been driving this hyperscaler nuclear procurement. Microsoft, Google, Amazon, they have all signed long-dated nuclear deals. And so the reason why we're bullish on uranium is because of this demand. Now you're right. 75 basis points, that is expensive. It is expensive for a passive index with extreme concentration. And so although this is the highest octane pure play uranium vehicle on U.S. exchanges, given how much of its weight is devoted to the top companies, I personally don't think paying 75 basis points for such a concentrated index is worth it. That is URNM, the Sprott Uranium Miners ETF. Thanks for your call. We've got a lot of ground to cover in the next 45 minutes or so, and here's some of what we have planned. My main focus point concerns this story. China, Iran oil sanctions, and the escalating U.S.-China economic cold war. China invoked its anti-sanctions law this week to block U.S. blacklisting of its oil refiners, marking a significant escalation in the economic conflict running parallel to the Middle East military one. For global investors, this move signals that the U.S.-China economic Cold War is intensifying in ways that could reshape supply chains, commodities, and emerging markets exposure. Also, we'll touch on the petrodollar, another story about how airlines are dealing with jet fuel costs, and should we have time at the end of the show, touch on memory makers and why they're running so hot. We also have some questions that came in from the comment section of the InvestTalk YouTube channel, and of course, I hope to hear from some of you live throughout the show. We're headed into a break. It is our first break, and it is a short one. If you're listening via our live stream or on AM 1220 in the Bay Area, pick up that phone and dial 888-99-CHART.
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2: U.S. stocks finished lower today as the semi-trade finally took a breather after what has been a historic run. The Dow fell 0.6%, the S&P dropped 0.4%, NASDAQ dipped 0.1%, and the Russell 2000 led to the downside off 1.6%. Stocks did end a bit off of their worst levels throughout the session. Semi-pullback was, of course, the big story. There's nothing really specific behind it. AI compute demand does remain the dominant secular theme in the market, but the recent run had triggered a flurry of froth concerns, and gravity started to take over from there. Software was a rotational beneficiary, finding some support from well-received earnings out of Fortinet and Datadog. The rotation from semis into software, maybe a notable shift worth watching, but of course some confirmation required there. Earnings also continue to pour in at a massive clip, with roughly 85% of the S&P 500 now having reported for Q1. And the aggregate numbers, pretty darn good. Blended growth just under 28%, a beat rate near 85%, and earnings surprising the upside by about 19%. That said, there's some highlighted scrutiny on the consumer today, with multiple companies flagging inflation headwinds and trade down behavior. Geographical picture was relatively quiet for most of the session as the market continues to wait for Iran's response to the latest diplomatic efforts, though after the close we did get word of a rejection of U.S. terms. Negotiated solution remains the consensus, though expectations have moved to very elevated levels, and it's kind of still difficult to see Iran quickly abandoning some of its long-standing hard-line positions. There was a report out today that noted Iran can withstand the Hormuz blockade for as much as 3 to 4 months without seeing much economic pain. On the data front, initial claims edged up to 200,000 from last week's 1969 low print, but remained somewhat healthy. Continuing claims dropped to their lowest since January 2024. The preliminary Q1 productivity came in below consensus at 0.8% annualized, though unit labor costs were softer than forecast. Energy, banks, machinery, multis, steel, chemicals, and pharma lagged alongside semis, payments, and insurance. medtech casinos, metal miners, some of the outperformers on the day. Tomorrow brings the April employment report. Street looking for roughly 65,000 jobs after March's 178,000 gain, along with preliminary May Michigan consumer sentiment and inflation expectations. Now, from time to time, we do receive questions on our web forms from InvestTalk.com, and here's one that came in just yesterday. It's from our friend Robert, and it's a question about Honda, HMC. It says, Honda is hovering near its 52-week low. Do you see potential in this stock? Well, Robert, if you are a frequent listener of this show, you'll remember that amongst all the rules we have for you all, two of the most important ones are do not buy car companies, do not buy airlines. Now, does that change with Honda? Of course, Japan's second largest automaker. Automobiles, about 65% of the revenue. Motorcycles, 17%. Actually, the most motorcycles sold by volume of any company on Earth. Well, most recent earnings, operating profit down 48% year over year. Their automobile segment had an operating loss. They had EV write-downs. And their guidance wasn't great either. They are probably the cheapest major automaker at under 10x earnings. But in spite of their $1.1 trillion buyback program being nearly complete, and a motorcycle business worth more than the whole company, along with this EV strategy collapse and a failed merger, none of that matters, because car businesses and airlines have some of the worst returns out there. This stock has been a perennial underperformer over the past 6 years, not just in its industry, but the market as a whole. So, even though it's cheap, probably not a solid investment. That is Honda Motor Corporation, ticker HMC. Thanks for watching. Looks like we got plenty of time for one more question, so let's hit a new voicemail now.
4: Hey, Justin, Luke. I have a question in regards to the market being all-time highs. It feels like every day it's hitting another high. I guess the question is in regards to somebody who's younger, you know, seeing the market just go higher and higher. And as somebody that's young, do you keep buying or do you hold off for a pullback? So that's it. Thank you.
2: Here's the thing I want you to do. Take a look at a chart of the market. Zoom in on any 3-month window. You'll notice that in any 3-month window, there are highs, there are lows. Pull it all the way back to as far as the data sample goes, and you'll notice that over time, the market continues to break its previous all-time highs. So the first lesson for somebody who has a long investment horizon is, of course, staying invested in the market, regardless of if it's at highs. And I think empirically, investing in a market at an all-time high is actually a positive sum game. The market tends to appreciate over time. Now, one thing we talk about all the time, we talked about it yesterday at our wealth webinar, was that just because the indices, which is how people generally judge market performance, just because the indices are at all-time highs doesn't mean there aren't companies that are at good values. We have seen over the past 4 or 5 years some pretty poor breadth, meaning that there's concentration in who has been the best performers. Even with the market at all-time highs, there are still great companies not at crazy elevations. And I'll take you a step further. Just because a company is at the highest price it's ever been doesn't mean it's expensive. And so as a young investor, if you're seeing the market at all-time highs, should you wait for a dip? When's that going to happen? Who knows? The best way to give you the highest probability of high expected returns is to keep yourself in the market as long as possible. And we, young investors, have the benefit of time on our side. Well, we're headed into a break. Still to come, my main focus point. A couple stories I saw today that I think you need to know about. Maybe some live calls. If you got a burning question on your mind, pick up that phone and dial 888-99-CHART.
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8: I'm Dan Loney with Your Money Now. The jobs report for April came in at a better than expected 115,000 new jobs. The revisions to the 2 months prior took away just 16,000. Average hourly earnings were up 0.2 for the month and 3.6% year over year. And while the unemployment rate held steady at 4.3%, the labor force participation rate was the lightest since 2021, coming in at 61.8%. Nintendo is raising the price of its Switch 2 gaming console to $500. The price hike is tied to the rise in the cost of memory, which is a key component to the Switch consoles. Nintendo also expects sales of 16.5 million units of the Switch for the current fiscal year. That number would represent a decline from the previous year. Wall Street stocks are higher across the board right now. The Nasdaq is leading the way up almost 400 points and above the 26,000 plateau. West Texas crude up 1% at $95 a barrel.
9: This is Seth Leibson for townhall.com. Talking politics with your average young male these days, chances are you will hear all kinds of odd theories coming from the Pied Pipers of Podcastistan. You will hear them mentioning experts nobody heard of until about 10 minutes ago, or until they were discovered by these podcasters because of their contrary and often conspiratorial thinking. Young men especially are attracted to this novel wisdom, and they are so prone because, as they will tell you, mainstream institutions have been untruthful over the years. But because some institutions that we used to rely on and respect have been taken over by partisanship and been wrong, doesn't mean that all normative thinking and scholarship is a lie or cannot be trusted, or that people nobody have ever heard of are the replacement for true wisdom. We dismiss and ignore this fallacious thinking at our collective peril. The task of the serious is to be able to discern truth from fiction and greatness from mediocrity. In these critical times, that task has never been more important than now. I'm Seth Leibson.
10: 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You're busy. 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
20: 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The answers are unbiased. Luke Guerrero is here now. 888-99-CHART. Chart.
2: So something happened on Friday that I think is one of the most significant escalations in the U.S.-China economic conflict since the trade war began. China's Ministry of Commerce invoked its blocking rules for the first time ever, a five-year-old legal instrument that had been sitting on the shelf since it was enacted during the president's first term in January of 2021. That order explicitly states that U.S. sanctions on five Chinese oil refineries shall not be recognized, enforced, or complied with within China. Chinese companies and banks are prohibited from participating in U.S. sanction regimes against these firms. The five refineries targeted are Hengli Petrochemical Dalian, China's second largest independent refinery, operating a 400,000 barrel per day complex, and four smaller teapot refineries. What they did was call this action, or rather called themselves, called the refinery, one of Tehran's most valued customers, and accused it of purchasing billions of dollars of Iranian crude. China buying Iranian oil is not new. China purchased more than 80% of the oil Iran shipped in 2025 alone. China's teapot refinery, small independent operators that account for about a quarter of total Chinese refinery capacity, have been the primary conduit for Iranian crude, settling transactions in renminbi rather than dollars to avoid U.S.'s financial system. What's new is Beijing's decision to formally and legally order non-compliance with U.S. sanctions. That transformed what was a tacit arrangement, look the other way while teapots buy oil, into an explicit legal confrontation between two sovereign legal systems. The implications for companies operating in both jurisdictions are both immediate and severe. International banks, traders, insurers, shipping companies, and logistics providers are now caught in a genuine conflict of laws. U.S. secondary sanctions threaten to cut off any entity doing significant business with these refineries from the American financial system. Chinese law now prohibits those same entities from complying with those sanctions within China. A European bank with operations in both countries faces contradictory legal obligations that cannot both be satisfied. Law firms are already advising that this creates immediate challenges and the risk of civil claims at Chinese courts against companies that comply with U.S. sanctions to the detriment of Chinese counterparties. Now, China's anti-sanctions framework goes beyond the blocking rules. The anti-foreign sanctions law enables Chinese parties to sue entities that comply with foreign sanctions. The unreliable entity list can restrict or cut off foreign companies' access to the Chinese market, and new 2026 regulations on countering foreign extraterritorial jurisdiction provides even broader tools. China's continued purchase of Iranian oil affects global energy markets in several ways. It provides Iran with revenue to sustain its military operations. It keeps some volume of oil flowing into the global supply chain, albeit through shadow channels, which marginally reduces the upward pressure on prices. And it demonstrates the U.S. sanctions have limited effectiveness against a buyer as large as China. The U.S. can cut China's teapot customers off from the dollar system, but can't prevent China from buying the oil if Beijing is willing to absorb the secondary sanctions risk. Now, for the long-term trajectory of U.S.-China trade relations, this is a significant inflection point. Beijing chose to deploy a legal weapon it had held in reserve for 5 years. The timing, just weeks before the summit between Xi and Trump in Beijing, is certainly deliberate. It signals that China will not accept U.S. sanctions that target Chinese companies on Chinese soil, even when those companies are genuinely facilitating trade with a country the U.S. is at war with. Every future sanctions action against Chinese entities now faces the question of whether Beijing will invoke this rule again. For investors with exposure to emerging markets or multinational companies, the risk calculus just changed. Any company doing business in China must now account for the possibility that complying with U.S. sanctions could expose them to Chinese legal action. Major banks are likely to bifurcate their operations more aggressively, using global operations for U.S. compliant transactions and local Chinese subsidiaries for everything else. Supply chains that touch both jurisdictions face increased legal complexity and now increased compliance cost. Investment strategies designed to be resilient to ongoing U.S.-China decoupling start with understanding the sectors most exposed. Technology, highest risk. Semiconductor export controls, AI restrictions, rare earth counter controls, they create binary risks that are impossible to hedge. Energy is newly elevated given the sanctions confrontation. Financial services faces the conflict of law problem directly. Consumer goods and healthcare have been relatively insulated, but could be drawn in if the unreliable entity list expands. The practical approach is to favor companies with clear jurisdictional separation. firms that have already restructured their operations to minimize this cross-border legal exposure. Avoid companies that depend on both U.S. financial system access and Chinese market access simultaneously, because those are entities that are most vulnerable in being caught in the middle. And consider that the decoupling trend, which accelerated through tariffs, then export controls, then sanctions, has now reached the level of directly competing legal systems, a new and potentially more dangerous phase of the economic Cold War. On the next Invest Talk, we'll look into this story, the arms race for AI capital, how Anthropic, Goldman, and private equity

0: in military facilities responsible for attacking U.S. forces, highlighting the fragility of the month-old ceasefire between the two countries. This week's victories in GOP primaries in a number of states, bolstering House Speaker Mike Johnson's belief that this fall's election outlook remains positive for Republicans. Speaker Johnson predicts his party will defy the conventional view that the party controlling the White House loses seats in Congress in most midterm elections. And his interview this week will be aired tomorrow on the program This Week on Capitol Hill. American employers delivered a surprisingly strong 115,000 new jobs last month, despite an economic shock from the war with Iran. This is SRN News.
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8: 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They have 439 million active accounts globally, processing 464 plus billion in quarterly payment volume. Now, they recently reported earnings on May 5th. Revenue was up 7.2% year over year. That beat non-GAAP EPS, beat by about 5.6%. And they did a volume growth as well as their sixth consecutive quarter of TPV volume growth. PSP volume was up 11%. Branded checkout volume was up 2%. That was its weakest link. And in terms of guidance, they guided roughly an EPS growth of 9% year over year. But, stock is still down 20.83% year to date. Down 32.71% over the past 52 months. Why? Well, the stock fell nearly 9% in pre-market trading on earnings day despite the beat. because investors

0: bit concerned over rising operating costs. There's European geographic challenges and a bit of a weak Q2 EPS guide that overwhelmed what we saw as a headline beat. It's also been a range bound for years that peaked about $300 a share-ish in 2021, and it's never recovered. And now it's trading near multi-year lows. For cheap, 8.5 times price to forward-looking earnings. And then you say, okay, volume growth looks good, but active account growth is essentially flat. The volume growth is coming from intensity of use, not really user expansion. Now you talk about monetizing Venmo. It's a bit tricky, right? For quick processing, they already have fees, but for standard payment processing, competition is too out there and too ubiquitous. If Venmo started charging for transferring money, everybody would move to Zelle, Apple Pay, Cash App. It's not really something they can do. And so you may be looking at this and say, all right, well, 8.5 times price to forward-looking earnings, 25% return on equity, $1.5 billion in buybacks in a single quarter, solid growth. But at the same time, GAAP net income was down 14%. Operating margins are contracting 182 basis points. Transaction take rate is declining. And those companies that I mentioned are continuing to take share, leaving EPS guide flat to negative for the full year. That's not a growth story. You know, it's the cheapest large cap fintech on the planet. But cheap has described PayPal for 3 years while the stock went absolutely nowhere. So on PYPL, gonna have to pass. Looks like it's time to tackle our first YouTube comment section question of the day. This one is on ticker MCK, which is McKesson Corporation. It says, hey fellas, could you analyze MCK following their post-earnings sell-off? Well, MCK reported earnings today. It is a Texas-based healthcare distribution giant, the largest pharmaceutical distributor in the United States. They serve retail pharmacies, health systems, and oncology practices. They also operate a prescription technology solutions business. Trading about $754 per share. Does it look like an after-hours trading right now? Talking about 1.28% after hours. But year to date, it's down 8%. Over the past 3 months, it's down 20%. It's currently trading just above the average forward-looking price earnings, about 16.6 times. Its return on equity is negative in 2026. Return on assets, 5.6. Margins, 1.2% net margin. So what's going on here? Well, Q4 revenue up 6% year over year. They did beat consensus on earnings for the quarter. They had a bunch of buybacks in their fiscal Q4. $2.7 billion, including a $2.25 billion accelerated share repurchase program. But in spite of that, they're still down 20% over the past 3 months. Now, a lot of that is overhang related to the sector itself. In 2026, it's actually beat its industry by about 5% in spite of it being down 8%. It's probably one of the most consistent compounders in healthcare. 18% adjusted earnings per share growth, beating its own target for the fourth consecutive year. It's got a whole lot of buybacks. It's raised its long-term growth target issued today. But the biggest bull case is $403 billion in annual revenue. There's $5.4 billion in free cash flow, and it's in a dominant position in pharmaceutical distribution with the fastest growing oncology network and network practice. It's a cash compounding machine that in a lot of ways is kind of hiding at a cheap valuation. And so in spite of its performance this year, we still like McKesson. In fact, we hold it in one of our strategies for our clients. That is McKesson Corporation, ticker MCK. So The Economist published a pretty fascinating analysis this week where they examined whether the Iran war will be the catalyst that finally erodes the petrodollar system, the arrangement under which global oil is priced and settled in U.S. dollars, and the proceeds are reinvested in dollar assets like treasuries. Now, the history here is, as history often is, definitely worth understanding. In 1974, the Treasury Department agreed to let Saudi Arabia buy treasury bonds in secret to shield the kingdom from criticism. Saudi Aramco decided to accept only dollars for its crude. That created global demand for the dollar and gave America enormous financial latitude. For half a century, the petrodollar system has been described as a linchpin of U.S. financial dominance. Now that system is being tested from multiple directions at the same time. China pays for Iranian crude in yuan. Russia settles oil trades in rubles and yuan. India has experimented with rupee-denominated oil purchases. Iran is demanding cryptocurrency for Hormuz transit tolls, and China's anti-sanctions blocking rules, which we recently discussed a couple minutes ago, represent a legal challenge to the dollar-based compliance infrastructure that underpins the sanctions system. Now, an analyst from Deutsche Bank argued in March that the conflict could be the catalyst for erosion in petrodollar dominance in the beginnings of the petro-yuan, but The Economist pushes back on the strongest version of this thesis. Oil pricing in dollars doesn't actually explain dollar dominance the way people assume. Crude prices are repriced continuously on exchanges to reflect currency fluctuations. So the natural hedge argument where companies price exports in dollars because they buy oil in dollars doesn't really hold up well. And petrodollar surpluses aren't the financial force they once were. Saudi Arabia's cumulative current account surplus since 1970 had been fully offset by subsequent deficits by the year 2000. Last year, the combined surplus of all oil exports was only about $200 billion compared to $1.5 trillion from East Asia's manufacturers. East Asian manufacturing surpluses now dwarf petrodollar flows. The more important concept isn't the petrodollar. It's what economists call hostage capital back in 1974. The fear that America might freeze or confiscate assets within its jurisdiction. That's exactly what happened to Russia's reserves after the Ukraine invasion, and it's what's driving countries to seek alternative payment systems and stores of value. America's geopolitical adventurism and aggressive use of financial sanctions is the real threat to dollar dominance, not the currency denomination of oil invoices. For investors, the practical implication is that de-dollarization will be gradual, not sudden. The dollar's share of global reserves has been declining for years, but it's still above 57%. I know, Ghost, isn't that crazy? For years. No alternative has the depth, the liquidity, or the legal infrastructure to replace it at scale. But at the margin, every sanctions episode, every asset freeze, every conflict of laws like the one China just created pushes more countries to build alternatives. Gold, yuan-denominated settlements, digital currencies, and bilateral swap lines, they're all growing. But the dollar isn't dying. Its monopolies are eroding, and the Iran war is accelerating that erosion. Swing back to the InvestTalk voice bank to answer a fresh question that came in earlier to 888-99-CHART.
1: 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This is Jeffrey from Alabama, and I'm a longtime listener. Enjoy the program. Got a question for you on Franklin International Core Dividend Tilt Index ETF, symbol DIVI. I was going to get your analysis and opinion on this for a 3% position, giving international exposure. Appreciate it. 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
0: The Franklin International Core Dividend Tilt Index Fund is DIVI, which is a great ticker for a dividend-focused fund. Now, what they do is they apply a dividend yield tilt to its parent index, the Morningstar Developed Markets X North America Target Market Exposure Index. That is a mouthful. So the underlying index itself, before they do this tilt, includes large and mid-cap stocks from those markets. Then it applies this optimization to the trailing 12-month dividend yields of the eligible securities, which may include applying sector, country, and turnover constraints. It has done really well over the past year, up 31.37%, about 13.99% on an annualized basis over the past 5 years. Now, the most surprising thing here, given its international exposure, is that it only is a 9 basis point expense ratio. How many holdings does this thing have? 427 holdings, and it's pretty well diversified across those holdings because the top 10 names only make up about 13.42% of the ETF itself. This is a pretty well diversified geographical ETF as well. 37% of its revenue comes from Asia Pacific, 36% comes from Europe, 21% of the revenue of the companies comes from the Americas. Now, the fact that it is a dividend focused fund makes me believe it's more likely to tilt towards value. Well, here's an interesting one, an interesting thing. Even though it applies those dividend screens, it actually has a lower dividend yield than the segment benchmark. Oh, okay. Sorry. That's my confusion here. The segment benchmark is actually the MSCI EAFE IMI high dividend yield. So it's benchmarked against a dividend fund. So that makes sense. But regardless, pretty solid dividend yield, 3.23%. Pretty solid price to book, about 2.07. So it certainly is tilting towards value and high dividends. Honestly, I like it. If you want to get international exposure, which I think we've seen over the past year, how important that is to a balanced portfolio. If you want to get international exposure, focusing on this tilt, which is in effect tilting towards value names, is certainly a good way to do it, especially given the fact it's only 9 basis points. That is the Franklin International Core Dividend Tilt Index Fund, ticker DIVI. Well, folks, it's pretty crazy because we are now almost halfway through the second quarter of 2026. And a lot's been happening. There have been a lot of changes. Certainly some things we expected, some things we did not expect. But as always, just like going to the doctor, I find it is best to get a second set on your eyes on your portfolio before something goes wrong. A financial health checkup, if you will. And Justin and I speak to investors just like you each and every day. So if you're a dedicated listener and you haven't yet made that step for a free confidential portfolio review, I would say now is as good a time as any. When you talk with us, we ask you to fill out a risk questionnaire to understand you as a person. We gather background information, look at your portfolio in a holistic way, give you some advice to help make you a better, more informed investor. 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I'm Lou Guerrero, and we have one goal here. That's to help you achieve your financial freedom. Our work continues after this break, so get your questions in now at 888-99-CHART.
2: I'm Dan Loney with Your Money Now. Wall Street is having a pretty good day to end the trading week, with the NASDAQ and S&P 500 headed for record closes once again. NASDAQ is currently up more than 350 points. Meanwhile, West Texas crude is up about 1% in the trading session today at around $95 a barrel. Restaurant chain Texas Roadhouse sees its shares up almost 15% today. First quarter earnings per share beat at $1.87. Revenue was in line with estimates at $1.63 billion. And it's already seeing same-store sales in the second quarter so far up 6.5% from a year ago. Consumer sentiment continues to decline as inflation and higher gasoline prices dent people's wallets during the month of May. The University of Michigan report showed overall sentiment down slightly from April, as was the opinion on current economic conditions, but future expectations on the economy actually up slightly. And that's your money.
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0: Let's go to Richard from Santa Clarita. Looks like you got a question about inflation.
9: Yeah, I participated in the webinar yesterday, and it was really good. I learned a lot from it.
0: Glad to hear that.
9: Thank you for that. My question in terms of in an inflationary environment, I wanted to ask about financials. And zeroing in on two different stocks, one would be Prudential, which is an insurance company, which has gone up, you know, it's gone up and then down, it's back down. It's versus also something like Bank of America, which has really come up and kind of stays up.
0: Yeah.
9: So I guess, first of all, are financials an area to look at in an inflationary environment? And second of all, why Bank of America, you know, pretty steady, you know, that type of big bank, but the insurance company up and down. And I know I've heard Justin talk about one of the issues with insurance companies is their investment in risky private equity, private credit, and that type of thing. But anyway, yeah. That's my overall general question.
0: Yeah, I mean, I think the short answer is, and this isn't going to be satisfying, kind of depends, right? It depends on the kind of inflation you're seeing. For Bank of America, during inflation, it tends to work if there's moderate, manageable inflation. That's good for banks. It usually comes with rising rates, which expands their net interest margin. So banks obviously are borrowing short through deposits at low rates and lending long, mortgages, auto loans at higher rates. And so that spread widens if you have manageable inflation. But if inflation leads to recessions, banks are going to get crushed. Why? Because loan demand drops, defaults spike, housing and auto lending collapses. High inflation erodes the present value of existing loans as well. They get paid back in cheaper future dollars. And that relationship isn't really linear. Once inflation gets too hot, the negative effects tend to overwhelm those marginal benefits. Now for insurance, right? Insurance is more of an essential service. People keep paying their car insurance, their home insurance, their life insurance premiums, regardless of what the economy is doing. Prudential specifically has a pretty large investment management business as well as an annuity business. So it's kind of different from how you would see a traditional, more concentrated insurance company. But at the same time, when you look at an insurance company and you say, okay, in an inflationary environment, their cost inputs for repair of the things that they're insuring go up as well on policies that may be longer term in how they're structured. So in this type of inflationary environment, you know, where it threatens to maybe run away, though not in a drastic way, you tend to see this type of volatility that we've seen with a company like Prudential. And so overall, you can understand that so long as it doesn't get run away, financial banks, because of how they're structured, tend to do a bit better. Thanks for the call. Looks like we got one more call. Try to fit it in quick. Bill from North Carolina, you got a question about Abbott?
7: I don't own any of this. I just saw lately how much it was down, and you know, I know a little bit about the company long term, but how would you characterize it from a value perspective, you know, on like a rebound thesis?
0: Yeah, I mean, Abbott's a diversified healthcare giant, right? They got their medical devices, their diagnostics, their nutrition. They recently beat on revenue as well as earnings being in line with guidance. So revenue was up about 7.8% year over year. And their medical devices was up about 13.2%. You know, it is a giant, right? It's a massive company. We hold it in our portfolio for clients, and it's down pretty significantly year to date, about 30.55%. But given the growth that we've seen in healthcare spending, given the growth in the specific markets that Abbott targets, we still like it, especially at this cheap valuation. That is Abbott Labs, ticker ABT. Thanks for the call, Bill. Well, folks, that completes another episode of Invest Talk. 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This is Invest Talk. Good night.
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15: Breaking news at Town Hall. I'm Bob Agnew in Washington. Military officials say they intercepted Iranian attacks yesterday on three Navy ships in the Strait of Hormuz. Officials also say they targeted Iranian military facilities responsible for launching those attacks and highlighting the need and the fragility for that war to come to an end via the latest peace fire, and President Trump says it is going to work.
16: You probably heard we took our three destroyers and we rammed them through some pretty big stuff today, and the destroyers weren't hurt in any way. The people weren't hurt, but they were firing at us, and we were firing back at them.
15: And the president says when it comes to ending the war, that there's one key U.S. demand that has not and will not change.
16: The plan is very simple. Iran cannot have a nuclear weapon. It cannot have a nuclear bomb, and it's not going to have. And they're really at the end of the line. Really are at the end of the line.
15: The Virginia Supreme Court has struck down a Democratic congressional redistricting plan that had won voter approval. It marks a major setback for Democrats in a nationwide redistricting battle with Republicans ahead of the midterms. This week's various victories in GOP primaries in a number of states, bolstering House Speaker Mike Johnson's belief that this fall's election will be good to Republicans. On the Salem News program this week on Capitol Hill with Tony Perkins, the Louisiana Republican said he's looking forward to spirited campaigning around the country.
17: We are very bullish about the midterm elections in November, and this is in spite of the media's breathless prognostications that Republicans are going to lose the House. Now, remember, they cheer against us every single day. Everything that we've accomplished in this Congress, they said, was impossible.
15: Speaker Johnson predicting his party will defy the conventional view that the party controlling the White House loses seats in Congress in most midterm elections. More on these stories at townhall.com.
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15: A change could be coming to the U.S. Postal Service.
20: The United States Postal Service is considering a rule change that would allow anyone to send handguns through the mail for the first time in nearly 100 years. A 1927 law prohibits the shipment of handguns through USPS unless they are from licensed retailers. Democratic attorneys general sent a letter in opposition to the change, arguing that it would override state gun laws and make it easier for felons and domestic abusers to access firearms. The Department of Justice, which issued an opinion in January calling the 1927 law unconstitutional, says allowing for the shipment of handguns will make it easier for lawful gun owners to transport their firearms. Keith Peters, Washington.
15: On Wall Street, just about an hour from the close, the Dow Jones Industrial Average has turned down just a bit. It's off by 79 points, but the high-tech NASDAQ still booming. It's up right about 600. Breaking news.
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2: I'm Taylor Riggs, and this is the Fox Business Report.
22: Stocks are mixed in afternoon trading, with the NASDAQ and S&P 500 on track for record closes, and the NASDAQ hitting a milestone and surpassing the 26,000 level for the first time following a robust jobs report for April. There were about twice as many positions created during the month as economists were predicting, with 115,000 new jobs added to payrolls, with the unemployment rate holding steady at 4.3%. Tech is the best performing sector, while healthcare is lagging. The Magnificent Seven big cap tech stocks are mostly higher, led by Tesla and Apple. Shares of Apple are up nearly 2% and on track for a record close. And speaking of Apple, the tech titan and Intel have reached a preliminary agreement for Intel to make some Apple chips, according to the Wall Street Journal. The news is boosting Intel stock up over 16%. That's your Fox Business Report. I'm Hillary Barsky, invested in you.
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0: He's president of Gunderson Capital Management. Here is professional money manager, Bill Gunderson.
1: And welcome to the Friday. It's the Friday already show on this May the 8th, 2026. This is Bill Gunderson of Gunderson Capital Management, and I'm here with Barry Kite, our chartered financial analyst. And look at this. We've got the market blowing up to the upside here today with a brief correction in the AI stocks yesterday. They're off to the races again today. The Dow right now is up a meager 82 points because it's full of a lot of soggy stocks. You'll see that in this week's newsletter. The Dow is at 49,679. The NASDAQ, on the other hand, which is full of livelier stocks, that's been my experience over the last 26 years in the market, is up 321 points right now as the memory stocks are sizzling after a brief respite yesterday, a brief round of profit taking. The S&P 500 is up 0.5%, kind of split in the middle between the Dow and the NASDAQ. The S&P, I want to say, is hitting a new all-time high today. I have to confirm that. 7,374. I hope you jumped in when I told you to jump in about 4 weeks ago now. Gold is up $39.10. All-important oil is down a little bit once again, and we are now down in the mid-90s with oil. And last but not least, Bitcoin's down 200 to 79,951. So welcome to today's Best Stocks Now show with professional money manager Bill Gunderson of Gunderson Capital Management. And Barry Kite is here with me. And yesterday, Barry, you know, every once in a while, you're going to get a round of profit taking. And that which has gone up the most is that which is most vulnerable to a profit-taking round. And you were kind of minding the mint for a few hours yesterday. What did you notice when you sent out that last notification yesterday?
2: Yeah, I mean, it was kind of a classic story of, like you said, of profit-taking. There was no, you know, there was no real news in terms of, you know, a reasoning behind some of these some of the AI further to you know, dissipate. And as you see, it was didn't take too long. It didn't seem like we've got those names off and running pretty well this morning.
1: Well, we have that terminology, buying the dips, and every time the good stuff dips, in come the buyers, and that's what's happening here again today. They're coming back into the very best stocks in the market. And the other thing I would say is I just know, you know, especially from our subscriber base, the people that subscribe to our services. A stock will have a down day, and it'll be down 5 or 6%, and they'll send me a frantic message. What's wrong with CoreWeave? Oh, you know, like it's the end of the world. Well, you know, if you're going to be in the market, and if you want to make a lot of money in the market over time, you've got to be able to handle, you know, the days like yesterday. We were down about 2% yesterday, which does add up. I mean, it adds up. It's no fun. But that's part and parcel of being in the markets. Can you imagine? I mean, since I've been in the market, the Dow was at 3,000 when I started, and now it's almost 50,000. And you know how many dips there were along the way? And can you imagine if you just never did anything but just own the Dow or own the S&P and did nothing else, where you would be today? And you have to be able to handle and I would say this too, Barry, and I'm sure you've noticed this in your time with me. Between the three portfolios, we probably own 60 stocks, I'm going to say, somewhere in there, maybe 70. There's always going to be one or two, maybe three or four, right, that are always giving you some pain, right?
2: And you're going to, and no different than when you're fully invested, you know, if folks, hey, I need to raise a little bit of cash, there's always something on your list that's the first one to go, right?
1: No
2: matter what.
1: Because it's given me some pain. It's a thorn in my side, right?
2: Yeah. And there's always those names. There's always, you know, I don't know. It always seems to be sometimes the same names where it's like, oh, back in Amazon again. And it's like, oh, you know, for some reason, that one always seems to be a tough one to get close to right.
1: But. Yeah. And, you know, it's just the nature of the beast. But I have also found there's another side to that coin. the ones that are giving you pain, as soon as you sell them, that's their signal to take off and go higher. So I've found that good stocks have a propensity to eventually come out of the doldrums, out of the funk they're in. All stocks go into funks and doldrums. They don't go up every single day. But the bad ones, they can remain in doldrums for 10 years. Disney's been in doldrums for 10 years. You've gotten 1% a year return on Disney. Now, that's a different story. But you take an NVIDIA or an ASM or an AMD. AMD had some rough days over the past couple of months. And yet they had blowout earnings this past week and pounded higher to new highs. So I'd also say the ones that are giving you a pain in your side, if they remain good and nothing's really wrong and there's just some short-term overreactions, that's one thing. A long-term change in the story can also happen also. But, you know, I didn't see any long-term changes happening in AMD here recently. We held on it through thin. Through the roller coaster that stocks be from time to time, and we've been rewarded handsomely for our patience and our belief and our faith and our confidence in a very good, one of the best semiconductor stocks in the world. That's just one example. Okay, let's jump to oil. The Shell CEO flags a $1 billion barrel crude shortage and warns that will be a long journey back. CEO Wael Sawan. Now, I want to say Shell is in the Netherlands now. You know, Shell was once a U.S. company.
2: Yeah, Royal Dutch Shell, I think.
1: Shell, exactly. Yeah. There is currently a shortage of nearly 1 billion barrels of crude oil, which will worsen each day that the Iran war drags on. Well, okay. Now, that raises the question. How long will the Iran war drag on? And to me, it's a lot closer to being over than it is to dragging on. That's just my opinion.
2: Right, yeah. What did you say yesterday? I think you said we're like 65 days into it, and I'm like, yes. Yeah, time flies.
1: Yes, and there's a midterm election in 6 months. Okay, that's going to weigh into it. That's probably be the longest it will drag on. I would say maybe 4 or 5 months more, maybe. But, you know, they'll pull out all the heavy artillery if Iran doesn't want to give up their nuclear ambitions. So I do see an end. I can't tell you when that end will be, but I don't think this is something that's going to go on for years like Afghanistan did or like Iraq did. No, I don't see that. So anyway, that's my feeling about this temporary shortage in gasoline. Shell also says, the CEO, Darren Woods of Exxon says even if the Strait of Hormuz reopened, it will take some time to work through the backlog and get the product to market. Well, you know what? I mean, I've had I have little channels in my garden that the water goes down, like irrigation out there in the Imperial Valley of California or in Arizona from the canals, and sometimes one of those little channels gets clogged up and all the leaves back up and blah blah blah blah blah, like the Strait of Hormuz, and you find that plug and you clear it, and all of a sudden all that water goes gushing through there, and pretty soon that big backup is cleared and it's flowing freely again. And I do see that happening in the future. He says there will be a 1 to 2 month time lag between the Strait opening and the market seeing normal flow. So again, I would say that sometime before the midterm election, we seem to run our lives around these stupid elections every 2 years, and I think you'll see some kind of an unclogging of that Strait of Hormuz, whether it takes bombing or whether it takes negotiations or a combination thereof. There was a big outage in Virginia, and they're still working on it. Amazon Web Services says it's making progress towards restoring its overheated Virginia data center. What is meant by that, Barry? How has it become overheated?
2: Overheated, yeah. I wonder.
1: Is it 112 in Virginia, for heaven's sakes?
2: It gets pretty hot inside those data centers if you don't cool them down,
1: baby.
2: Right?
1: I mean, yeah. I've never been in one. I can't vouch for that.
2: Those things get hot the faster they move.
1: when it's minus 10 in Minnesota, I'm going to hang out in a data center. I'm not going ice fishing. I'm hanging out in a data center where it's a nice 98 degrees inside. We'll be right back.
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10: 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Canvas, an online learning management application, had a cybersecurity event yesterday, but appears to be back up and running. Canvas works with over 9,000 schools and 275 million users worldwide to manage homework, tests, grades, and more. The hacking group Shiny Hunters claimed responsibility. Global food prices climbed to their highest level in more than 3 years, in part due to the Iran war. The report from the United Nations showed food and commodity prices up 1.6% in April, month over month. Those numbers are up 2.5% year over year. Raw prices for meat were up 1.2%, while the cereal index was up 0.8%. Wall Street stocks are mixed. The Dow is down slightly. The Nasdaq up about 400 points. The Nasdaq and the S&P 500 are headed for new record closes once again. Meanwhile, West Texas crude up 1% at $95 a barrel.
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0: Welcome back here to the second quarter of today's Best Stocks Now show. Hey, it's going to be an interesting newsletter this weekend because it's late Friday afternoon that I start to assemble all of the earnings for the week, the summary of the earnings for the week. And it was last week when on Saturday morning I woke up to the news that the earnings estimates for this quarter had gone from 15.1% growth versus the same quarter last year to 27.1%. I almost fell on my out of my chair when I read that.
1: Yep.
0: I've never seen anything like that in my life, in my entire career in the market. So we'll see where we go. We had quite a few report this past week. We're kind of nearing the end of earnings season now. You think we'll top 30? Hey, we're going to find out in tomorrow's newsletter.
1: And you're getting more data.
0: We have a lot more data, and I begin that newsletter process today, where we look at the all the big stories for the week, so you can see what we talked about all week. There's usually some good ones there that you've never heard of in that portion of the newsletter. There's the summary for the week, how the different indices did for the week, where we're at year to date in all the major indices. There's the technical analysis of about 20 different things, like the markets, the S&P, the Dow, the NASDAQ, the gold, Bitcoin, the bond market, and a bunch of different things that I analyze. Those technical analysis tells you a lot about the markets and where they're at any given point in time. And then the all-important macro outlook. I mean, that's my anchor. That's right in the center of the newsletter. Everything else kind of radiates out from that center of the newsletter. And my macro forecast, I went back and read that article that I wrote 4 weeks ago about all the reasons why I thought this was one of the most compelling buys of all time. And everything that I said in there has come true,
1: made good sense.
0: Yes, I mean, it made good sense. There was no reason to doubt it, really. And I'll be updating my macro outlook today and tomorrow in the newsletter. I have a little bit of help doing the newsletter these days, which helps me a lot. But the main stuff is, you know, my baby and my thing. And I continue to do that. And I also want you to take a look. If you've never gotten the newsletter before, I publish four portfolios every single week, rain or shine, in the client version, the subscriber version, or the free trial version. They're all one and the same of those four portfolios. And not only does it have where we're at year to date in each portfolio, it also has how they've done since I started each portfolio way back in January of 2019. So we're in our seventh year of those portfolios. Take a look at where they're at year to date. I think you'll be pretty impressed, and I do very, very careful math on everything. But as always, you look through it, read all the disclaimers and everything. You judge for yourself. Now, I've heard of, there's been a lot of movies over the years about smuggling. I remember, I think it was the Marrakesh Express that was a big smuggling ring. And I remember the French Connection with the great Gene Hackman and other smuggling type movies. The U.S. is said to suspect NVIDIA chips smuggled to Alibaba via Thailand. There's a movie.
1: Okay.
0: Huh?
1: Yeah. That's
0: yes.
1: I mean, not quite as exciting as some of the other stuff that was smuggled in those other movies, but I guess.
0: No, that was usually had something to do with hashish.
1: Yeah. And maybe
0: he got caught smuggling a bunch of.
1: Yeah.
0: Yeah, gun running. But the guy that got caught with the hashish, he ended up in I think this is a true story, in a prison for many, many years. Now. Yeah, the guy that opens his trench coat and there's, you know, watches in there. Now it's, hey, baby, want to buy an NVIDIA chip? I've got a lot of them. And what are they smuggling them in? You know, like containers of saffron spices from India or something like this. And inside are they smuggled billions of dollars.
1: Yeah, all I know is they're not cheap. Yeah, so whatever they are, they're what, 60,000, 80,000 a pop, I think.
0: And who was the middleman in that? Super Microcomputer to the rescue. SMCI. Oh, they had the proverbial trench coat.
1: They just got to be a movie. Yeah.
0: I hope some movie producer gets a hold of this and the whole smuggling connections. U.S. prosecutors outlined a scheme in which Supermicro's co-founder, probably one of the most controversial companies out there in the markets today, allegedly worked with an unnamed Southeast Asian company and a rotating cast. Hey, Peter Sellers was in there, and Gene Hackman was in there, and all these other characters.
1: Rotating cast.
0: of third-party brokers. You ever buy anything from a third-party broker lately? Diverting, you know, fake Rolex watches or whatever to divert the AI semiconductors in violation of U.S. trade rules. The Southeast Asian firm the prosecutors did not name, identified only as Company One, is Bangkok-based Obon Corp. So look that one up on Grok. Obon, O-B-O-N. Okay, here we go. Back to the memory chips once again. There's hardly a day that goes by that we don't talk about these memory chips. And you've got, there's only four companies in the world that produce these chips. And one of them is kind of really out of commission right now because of a strike. And that's making the other three even that more profitable. SK Hynix is not on a strike. It's the other South Korea memory maker. Is seeing unprecedented offers as big tech rushes to secure chips. So they'll pay any price, in other words, to get these chips that they need. They're offering. They're bidding them up. This is crazy as they look to secure chips, citing unnamed sources close to the matter. Firms have been proposing offers ranging from investments into dedicated memory production lines to purchases of high-end multi-million dollar production machinery to Super Bowl tickets. I just threw that in. It's not Super Bowl tickets.
1: I don't think that'll get you very far. Yeah, maybe World Cup tickets. Those things are getting real expensive.
0: Yeah, the World Cup's coming. Yeah. Jackson County, Missouri, there in Kansas City, is going to be the home to a lot of that World Cup event. Mm-hmm. The chip maker is cautiously weighing offers and commitments, and available capacity remains essentially zero. They have zero. They cannot step up their capacity anymore. The only thing you can do is outbid somebody, okay? And I don't know. I mean, once you've committed to somebody, I don't think you can back out to a higher bidder at that point. So that's where that stands. SK Hynix says it's in talks for multi-year supply agreements as rivals Samsung and Mike with Samsung Micron, but no firm deals have been announced yet. Well, when we come back, we'll have a little update on Samsung, who's undergoing a labor dispute. And then Anthropic's latest valuation. We'll be right back. Hit us in a bad place,
2: and I wonder what's good for. I've been in a right place. Hello, this is Barry Kite with Gunderson Capital. 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

0: such a halt to hostilities could be the beginning of the end of the long war between those two countries. Alabama lawmakers have approved a plan for new U.S. House primaries if courts allow the state to use different congressional districts in this year's midterm elections. On Wall Street, the Dow right now down 56 points. This is SRN.
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0: And welcome back here to the second half of today's Best Stocks Now show. Anthropic Way's deal for a near $1 trillion valuation. A $1 trillion valuation. Well, okay, you know what? I at some point you'll find out how much money they're actually taking in the way of sales, so you can then establish a price to sales ratio, and then you'll be able to find out their cash flow position, which includes earnings or lack thereof, losses. It includes financing, whether it be through bonds or through stock, floating more stock. That's all in their, and their debt payments, that's all in their cash flow statements. And we'll find out, we know there's no earnings. We already know that, that there's no earnings. So how much are they losing is what we need to know. But
1: well, they're going to need that $1 trillion valuation, Bill. I was read a story on Tuesday that they're... that they've inked a deal with a $200 billion chip deal with Google, over the next handful of years.
0: How do they pay for those with no sales?
1: luckily it's over like the next 5 or 6 years, so I guess we'll figure out how they'll pay for it along the way. But when you said it, as soon as you said they were going to have a trillion dollar valuation, I'm thinking they might need more money.
0: they'll immediately go to the debt markets probably after the. Well, they'll be doing a secondary offering soon after the primary offering, because $200 billion on a $1 trillion valuation—that's pretty dang significant. And I would not be buying this. And there's a lot of money that people have invested in these private companies that are getting ready to go public. Anthropic, OpenAI, and SpaceX are the three main ones right now lined up on the runway, racing to be the first one to market. And, we wrote up an article on SpaceX, and we spent a lot of time
1: doing the research.
0: They rejected it.
1: Did they say why? I was curious.
0: Because we were negative on it. We were negative on SpaceX, saying the only ones that are the title was "Burning Money in Outer Space," which is absolutely true.
1: Like,
0: because their model is to build data centers in space that are powered by solar energy that doesn't filter through the atmosphere directly to the solar panels to cool it. From the atmosphere, I mean, if you're in an airplane and you're 30,000 feet, you'll notice it's minus 56 degrees up there. That'll keep those data centers. That data center in Virginia wouldn't have went down if it was in outer space.
1: Yeah, would not have overheated.
0: But the whole concept is really pie in the sky. It hasn't even been tested yet.
1: Yeah.
0: And most of the people that I listen to, well, OpenAI, Sam Altman, who does not like Elon Musk, he says it's crazy. It's a ridiculous concept. And yet it's going to probably get a $1 trillion valuation also. Now, the people that are in early, I mean, we met with the guy in San Jose last year, which will be coming there real soon. We'll have that on the calendar real soon. That's my favorite, one of my favorite places to go. Remember he had all that 25-cent stock left from Meta, and now it's worth like $40 million or something like that.
1: Yeah,
0: it was an incredible. He got in really, really early into the Meta deal. Facebook. It was Facebook back then. The symbol was FB before they changed the name of the company to Meta and the symbol to META.

0: But he's just sitting on all of that stock. It's all pure capital gains, but I would feel safe to say that he's set for life. I mean, he can just, you know, start taking
1: a few million dollars
0: a year off of that those shares and pay the taxes, the capital gains taxes. So I'm not a fan of these private offerings that have there's about four right now. And on Yahoo, I'm going to look this up here. On Yahoo Finance, let's see. They have the a private company index, okay? And they have the current valuation. So number one is SpaceX. And they base the valuation not on where the stock is not trading, so there is no public market for it. They're basing on it on where the latest round of funding took place, right? SpaceX has got a valuation on it of $1.5
1: trillion.
0: Okay. Yeah. OpenAI is at $850 billion, not a trillion. And the last time Anthropic, you know, did anything, it was a $400 billion. I don't know how it got to a trillion all of a sudden. And then you step way down. Those are the big ones. Those are the big three: SpaceX, OpenAI, and Anthropic. Underneath that, you have Stripe, you know, Databricks, and Dural, which is the kind of creepy weaponry stock. And nothing. Well, you get down to Cerebras is a AI chip company, high end. Perplexity is an AI company, and then Kalshi. You know all about Kalshi with the predictions market. Those are your private companies expecting to go public. Those are the biggest ones at the current time. So we got an old timer that's all of a sudden become relevant again. We're seeing a lot of that in the AI space.
1: Yeah, I mean Intel, for example. Intel's come way back from where
0: Oracle's
1: it was just
0: been
1: 2 years
0: coming
1: ago.
0: Back a little bit. Mm-hmm. A Dell computer. I mean, Dell was down to just the PCs that
1: we
0: bought.
1: Yeah, Dell's a great example. I mean, even AMD, for example, has really blown up in terms of, I mean, it was the second most important chip company anyway, but it ate Intel's lunch for a while. And, of course, I mean, it's been, you know, on a tear now, above $300 at least.
0: Well, I got a new one joining that club today. Join the AI club. Sign up here today only. We'll give you 500,000 points. Akamai. Akamai's been around since the internet was invented. I remember Akamai back in the 90s. That's how long Akamai has been around, AKAM. And the description of Akamai is it provides cloud computing, security, and content delivery services. Headquartered in Cambridge, Massachusetts, near Boston there. They IPO'd in 1999. I still remember when they IPO'd. That's 27 years ago. That was about right when I was getting into being a professional money manager. And they were kind of the picks and shovel to the internet. Not AI. They were picks and shovel to those that wanted to have a web, exposure and a place on a web with a website and doing commerce through that website. So anyway, Akamai. Yes, Akamai is up $23 a share. And what do they get? They get a big data center infrastructure deal. And that data center infrastructure continues to be the sweet spot in the market. And some would argue, well, it's the only spot in the market, and this market is too narrow, therefore it's going to collapse. Well, the S&P 500 earnings are not collapsing. They're going higher, and they're being aided by these data center stocks and other companies that are out there on the periphery of all of this activity, like a beehive, and the bees are buzzing all around it. It's not just your core AI stocks. There's a lot of ancillary stocks out there, and we've seen several of them here recently report huge earnings. I'm thinking of Sterling Infrastructure, which we don't own, but it had a huge day. It was up 52% earlier this week in one day. I know they're based in Virginia, And they signed a big data center infrastructure deal. Okay, so Akamai in the news today, AKAM. Let's see here. What do I got next? We got, well, CoreWeave. Okay, CoreWeave is down somewhat today. I think that's around a profit taking myself. CoreWeave does not have earnings yet, but the sales growth, incredible. CoreWeave right now is pulling back 12%. We do own CoreWeave in our, I think in the ultra growth or the emerging growth, maybe both. Can't remember right now. It's down $15 a share today or 12.1%. So it's the proverbial thorn in the side. It hit a new all-time high 2 days ago. Just 2 days ago, it hit a new all-time high. So it is pulling back, and it's our one laggard of note today. CWRV, maybe this is a buying opportunity. I'm not seeing any buying coming into it yet, but I'll be watching it throughout the day. We'll be right back.
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4: This is Seth Leibson for Townhall.com. Talking politics with your average young male these days, chances are you will hear all kinds of odd theories coming from the Pied Pipers of Podcastistan. You will hear them mentioning experts nobody heard of until about 10 minutes ago, or until they were discovered by these podcasters because of their contrary and often conspiratorial thinking. Young men especially are attracted to this novel wisdom, and they are so prone because, as they will tell you, mainstream institutions have been untruthful over the years. But because some institutions that we used to rely on and respect have been taken over by partisanship and been wrong, doesn't mean that all normative thinking and scholarship is a lie or cannot be trusted, or that people nobody have ever heard of are the replacement for true wisdom. We dismiss and ignore this fallacious thinking at our collective peril. The task of the serious is to be able to discern truth from fiction and greatness from mediocrity. In these critical times, that task has never been more important than now. I'm Seth Leibson.
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12: I'm Dan Loney with Your Money Now. The markets are mixed heading into the final few minutes of trading. The Dow is down slightly. The NASDAQ is up around 400 points or 1.5%. Both the NASDAQ and the S&P 500 are headed for new record closes once again. West Texas crude was up 1% today at $95.93 a barrel. Fitness tracker Whoop will start to offer on-demand video consultations with licensed clinicians for those using its app in the U.S. And that's part of a range of new options, including AI-powered health guidance and electronic health records that will be available globally. Whoop has 2.5 million users around the globe. FIFA has tripled the price of its best available tickets to the World Cup final, making roughly $33,000 seats available for the July 19th match at MetLife Stadium in East Rutherford, New Jersey. Soccer's governing body listed those seats as front category one on its sales site. It previously had a high price at roughly $11,000.
13: KDOW.
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11: With SRN News, I'm Bob Agnew in Washington. America's employers delivered a surprisingly strong 115,000 new jobs last month. That's despite an economic shock over the Iran war. Hiring was better than the 65,000 that economists had expected, by almost double, though it did decelerate from the 185,000 jobs that were created in March. The unemployment rate remained at a low 4.3%. Of course, the war has caused the biggest disruption in global oil supplies in history, and it sent average U.S. gasoline prices surging past $4.50 a gallon this week, but the conflict has not done that much to damage the overall American job market. President Trump says the leaders of Russia and Ukraine have agreed to his request for a three-day ceasefire and an exchange of prisoners. At the close on Wall Street, the Dow was up by 12 points and the Nasdaq up by 440. This is SRN News. For the Wall Street.

0: The Business Report. I'm Bob Agnew. America's employers delivered a surprisingly strong 115,000 new jobs last month despite an economic shock from the war with Iran.
1: Hiring was better than the 65,000 economists had expected, though it was decelerated from the 185,000 jobs created in March. The unemployment rate remained at a low 4.3%. The war has caused the biggest disruption of global oil supplies in history and sent average U.S. gasoline prices surging past $4.50 a gallon this week. But the conflict hasn't done much damage to the American job market so far.
0: That is correspondent Bernie Bennett reporting. U.S. stocks rose to records following the latest sign that the nation's job market is doing better than economists had been expected. The S&P 500 climbed by 0.8% of its value today to yet another all-time high. The Dow was up 12 points at the closing bell. The Nasdaq up by 440. For the Wall Street Business Report, I'm
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3: And the NASDAQ 100 index both climbed to records. The 10-year, 4.35%. Spot gold up 0.7%, 47.18 the ounce. And West Texas Intermediate crude down now 0.2%, 94.59 a barrel. Briefly after earnings, shares of Cloudflare down 23.6%. Akamai today up 26.6%. And that is a Bloomberg Business Flash.
4: Thanks for that update, Charlie. Appreciate it. Well, it's Friday. That means one thing. Well, it means two things. It means Carol's going to eat pizza tonight.
5: But
4: it also means that we're going to talk about FOIA Friday, the FOIA Files newsletter. Jason Leopold is the man behind it. He's Bloomberg News senior investigative reporter. He's the author of the FOIA Files newsletter. 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
5: We missed Jason, you last week.
4: We did miss you. Hey, don't forget about the podcast.
6: Missed you guys.
4: Disclosure. The podcast.
5: That's right. Yeah.
4: Yeah. Hey, I want to talk about the most recent edition of the FOIA Files newsletter. It's really cool. A heavily redacted Defense Department report. It's about an undersea surveillance system. It dates back to the Cold War, and it's been released to Bloomberg after a four-year Freedom of Information Act battle. What's the detail?
6: Well, part of the setup here is that you always have to appeal the FOIA denial. So anyone who's listening who even dips their sort of toe in the FOIA waters, you get a response back from an agency. And if they deny it, you know, completely outright, you got to know how to appeal. So this report, I only knew the title of the report. And the title itself, you know, was pretty interesting. You know, the Integrated Undersea Surveillance System. Something I knew about because I'm, a Cold War buff.
4: Mm.
6: And, you know, I asked for the report, the agency, which at the time was still called Department of Defense, responded to me by saying the entire report is classified. You can't have any of it. So I did, did appeal, and 4 years later, here we are. Got some details out of this report. And it's really interesting because, you know, the Integrated Undersea Surveillance System, this was an evaluation they were doing as it related to this Cold War program that essentially, you know, tried to determine whether, you know, the Navy could respond to anti-submarine warfare. And basically, this kind of involved, you know, back in 1950, you know, that the way that the Navy sort of, you know, was monitoring and tracking, you know, Soviet submarines, they built an undersea surveillance system. After the fall of the Soviet Union, the Cold War virtually ended. And, you know, they took another look at this program. This program at the time, it was just kind of really scaled back. And it wasn't doing what its original intent was. At this point, it was like kind of monitoring, you know, marine mammal life, you know, drug cartels, you know, doing counter narcotics, environmental monitoring. But then 5 years ago, or excuse me, 7 years ago, the Department of Defense decides to do this kind of evaluation around this program. And the reason they, you know, they were doing it was they wanted to see, you know, if this program was still capable of responding to like new threats, right? New threats would come from China. You know, I heard on the previous segment, you didn't want to talk about China. So I'll just
4: we always want to talk about China. We just didn't have time to talk about healthcare, okay, venture capital in China.
5: Everything leads back to China, Jason.
4: Especially next week ahead of this visit.
6: It does, yeah. I mean, so, you know, briefly, they were looking at, okay, we do want to kind of like, you know, take a look to see if this program is still capable of responding to these new threats between, you know, China, Russia, or from China and Russia. And anyway, they upgraded this system. It's still highly classified. And at the time this report was completed in 2022, they added one new element to it to, you know, expand on monitoring. But then, you know, I found out a year later, there was a report by Reuters, which kind of like opened up, and showed how, you know, how much they were investing, you know, in this program to essentially respond to these threats. And they were really worried about China. The Navy was really worried about, you know, anti-submarine warfare. To bring it back to the now, essentially what I found was is Anduril Industries, right? They're defense contractor hasn't been around. They're not Lockheed Martin, but they got this contract from DOD. You know, to essentially, you know, use AI, on unmanned sea drones, to kind of respond to these new threats. So, you know, sorry, that's such a long story, but the key to this was really, I mean, I have to say, initially, it was just winning that appeal.
5: Yeah.
6: You know, winning that appeal, like, it's a big deal. It's a really big deal when you can pry loose a document that was just completely classified.
5: Yeah, I can only imagine, and just having the patience and the persistence.
4: I was just going to say,
5: right, to keep at
4: Jason's
5: it.
4: Jason's the most patient person.
6: Yeah.
5: I know. When I get
6: all
5: stuck,
6: that yoga, I do.
5: It does. I bet there are a lot of people doing yoga, hoping that they're not mentioned in any of the Epstein files.
4: Oh, we still good transition.
5: To go through. Commerce Secretary Howard Lutnick up on Capitol Hill. There's this note that maybe is a suicide note. There's just so much stuff. We only got about 2 minutes, Jason, but where are we when it comes to the Epstein files?
6: So, you know, there's still lots of coverage around the Epstein files. It has, you know, the frenzy has died down a bit, but, you know, Lutnick's appearance and interview is a very big deal because his story's changed quite a bit, particularly his presence on Epstein's Island, which took place after he said he cut off, you know, discussions or relationship with Jeffrey Epstein. Rather than reading into the tea leaves, I really want to dig into that transcript, which I understand is going to be released maybe within a week.
5: Oh, wow.
6: So, and then you do have the suicide note, which is frankly just odd, you know. There's been some forensic analysis. The New York Times, you know, they intervened in a court case and got this unsealed. Oddly, it was sealed. Very bizarre. Don't know why the Justice Department did not have access to it or rather did not release it as part of the Epstein files. But, you know, it does appear to be Jeffrey Epstein's writing, handwriting.
5: Mm-hmm.
6: There are phrases, words that, you know, he had used previously in correspondence with his brother, Mark Epstein. There's obviously still questions about, you know, why his roommate had this, why it was under seal. And then there's another, you know, obviously another suicide note from a month later, because what I understand was related to, when his first attempt failed.
4: Mm-hmm.
5: We got to run. I promise, though, if I get stuck on something, I'm coming to you because you'll keep me going.
6: Oh, please do.
5: Jason, have a great weekend. Jason Leopold, senior investigative reporter, author of the FOIA Files newsletter, joining us from L.A. Be sure to check out his newsletter. Find it on the Bloomberg.
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12: I'm Dan Loney with Your Money Now. The owner of donut chain Dunkin' is filing for an IPO. Inspire Brands, which also owns Arby's, Buffalo Wild Wings, Baskin-Robbins, and Jimmy John's, will be bringing one of the largest restaurant offerings ever to the markets. Across their chains, Inspire has 33,000 restaurants worldwide and $33.4 billion in annual system-wide sales. Roar Capital is backing the move and looking for a $20 billion valuation. Space company Rocket Lab saw shares up 34% today after reporting a revenue beat for the first quarter late Thursday, and forward guidance is also above Wall Street views. The price for Rocket Lab stock has more than quadrupled in the last year. CEO Peter Beck said that the pace for new product releases this year will be, quote, relentless. And Wall Street stocks higher across the board. Dow Industrial Average up 12 points at 49,609. NASDAQ up 441. S&P 500 ahead 61. Both the NASDAQ and S&P 500 setting new record closes. That's Your Money Now.
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13: at, et cetera. One analyst writing that the report adds more fuel to a stock that has already been on fire this year.
5: It's pretty remarkable, the jump back. Intel, do you want to guess? Did you look at the year-to-date?
4: Year-to-date?
5: Yeah. Do you know what it did yesterday?
13: I know what it did.
4: Let's say...
5: Just guess.
4: 82%.
5: No. Not even close. Try again.
4: Doubled? More than doubled?
5: 240%.
4: More than doubled.
5: Yeah. Isn't that amazing? Yeah.
4: That's year-to-date?
5: Do you want to know
4: that's year-to-date?
5: Do you want to know
4: what Hold on. That's year-to-date?
5: Yeah, that's year-to-date. Do you want to know what the PE is? 497.
4: Okay.
5: The forward-looking PE is 113.
4: Okay.
5: That's the current PE. Okay. Sorry, we just ran away. But we've been, it's you know, listen, investment by the U.S., a change in its fortunes, it seems like, a lot of stuff going forward. Our Ian King has a great story about kind of what Intel and Lip-Bouton, the CEO, has to do going forward to kind of deliver on everything. So good stuff. Where shall we go next?
13: Well, we should go to a company that didn't have as great of results. That is Zoetis. That's ticker ZTS. Sank 27% to end its worst weekly drop on record. That's after the world's largest animal health company missed first quarter sales expectations and also slashed its full year guidance. Part of that is because management is saying that Americans are spending less on pets. That's really interesting since during the pandemic, we know that we were hitting record highs of how much people were spending on their pets, especially their dogs. And so management is saying that these pet owners are delaying routine visits and choosing less expensive medicines.
4: I know what else they're delaying.
13: What?
4: Picking up after their dogs on the sidewalks.
5: You know, don't look at me. I've got my
4: I wish they would spend more on the bags.
5: I
13: agree.
5: We have boxes of bags come in. I clean it up. Sometimes I have to use two or three bags to do
4: it.
5: And
4: I know.
5: Don't look at me. I'm cleaning up after my dogs. But I agree with you. New Yorkers, if you're not, you should be doing it. Because it's not
4: pointing with our finger.
5: I am pointing. You know what's interesting, though?
4: What?
5: We talked with the head of Elanco Animal Health. They were a lot more...
4: Elanco? Yeah, yesterday.
5: Yeah,
4: yeah.
5: They were upbeat.
4: They were.
5: And they saw their stock rally in a big way.
4: And part of that has to do with pets, but part of it also has to do with livestock. And
5: I know, but they seem to, you know, I know what that vet bill costs. It's a lot of money.
4: Tom Keen calls his pet vet bill.
5: Vet bill.
4: Yeah.
5: I totally relate, though. I get. He also calls Lady Gaga Lady Gaga, which is why we love Tom Keen.
4: There's some other Keenisms. Segui for Segway.
5: Segui. He's just a gem. He really is. He's the gift that keeps on giving, and we mean that. If you don't listen in the morning, you should be. Let's go to your third pick.
13: Yes, another animal-related, but not really. Data Dog, that's ticker D-Dog.
5: Nicely done.
13: Jumped 42% to nab its biggest weekly leap on record. That's after the software company had great results this week. First quarter exceeded expectations, and it boosted its full-year guidance. Barclays had a great note saying that it's a very strong signal, considering the company tends to be very conservative for their guidance. So, if this is conservative, I can only imagine what could happen next.
5: Oh my gosh. Soaring the most in 6 years? When I guess it initially came out with that in that one day. Oh my God, for the week overall though.
4: Don't forget to pick up after your data dog.
5: What do you pick up, chips? Little silicon wafers?
13: Friday.
5: Little zeros and ones. Like, what do you pick up? He's not wrong. And especially if you have little kids.
4: He is not well.
5: Little kids who will lie on the ground, pick up anything.
4: Yeah.
5: Like, you really have to be careful.
4: It's also, you know, the whole shoes off rule in homes.
5: We talked about
4: Data Dog.
5: We talked about Data Dog.
4: Taking off shoes in homes.
5: Yeah.
4: Yeah.
5: We do that too.
4: Yeah.
5: Yeah.
4: It's another reason.
5: The puppies, however, do not take off their paws.
4: That's
5: when they come in.
4: You know, my
5: that would be messy.
4: My in-laws, when they had dogs, they would clean off the paws after taking the dogs outside, and they live in like a place that's not, you know, New York City where it's
5: I know.
4: But still, they're very.
5: I actually
4: very
5: have
4: clean.
5: A puppy paw washer. It's like this tube, and you put water, and it's like it's.
4: And I'm sure every time after you take the dogs out, you put their paws.
5: I don't know.
4: Yeah,
5: it's just. I'm amazed I get them back in the house.
4: Avalon's still here.
5: I know. Avalon, thank you so much. Thank you for playing the game with us. We really appreciate it. Avalon Purnell, she, of course, keeping us up to date on stocks on the move. Check out our Stock Movers podcast. 5-minute episodes, big winners, losers. 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
15: News this hour from Town Hall. I'm Keith Peters in Washington. President Trump says the leaders of Russia and Ukraine have agreed to his request for a three-day ceasefire and an exchange of prisoners. Secretary of State Marco Rubio says U.S. efforts to mediate a permanent end to the Russian-Ukraine war have not been fruitful.
16: And while we're prepared to play whatever role we can to bring it to a peaceful diplomatic resolution, unfortunately, you know, right now those efforts have stagnated, but we always stand ready if those circumstances change.
15: Trump said Friday that a halt to hostilities could be the beginning of the end of the long war between them. Trump announced on social media that the ceasefire would run Saturday through Monday. The World Health Organization and others are downplaying the hantavirus that struck a cruise ship.
17: Health officials say the general public does not need to be worried about hantavirus. It's still rare. This is not the next pandemic. This is not the next epidemic. This is a cluster of cases, a very unusual situation that is not expected to spread its tentacles across the world and across the United States.
15: Correspondent Mike Stobie reporting. The Virginia Supreme Court struck down a Democratic congressional redistricting plan that had won voter approval. The court's 4-3 decision Friday marked a major setback for Democrats in a nationwide redistricting battle with Republicans ahead of the midterm elections. The plan approved April 21st by voters could have helped Democrats win up to 4 additional U.S. House seats, but the court said state lawmakers violated procedural requirements when referring the plan to the ballot. On Wall Street, the Dow up by 12 points today, the Nasdaq rose 440, the S&P 500 advanced 61, oil still around $95 a barrel. More at townhall.com.
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23: I'm Susan Lee, and this is the Fox Business Report. The major averages ending higher for the day and week, with tech leading the charge and boosting the tech-heavy NASDAQ, which surpassed the 26,000 level for the first time and notched a new record close, as did the S&P 500, as investors digested a surprisingly strong April jobs report. 115,000 new jobs were added last month, despite an economic shock from the Iranian conflict, while the unemployment rate was unchanged at 4.3%. The Magnificent Seven big cap tech stocks were mostly higher, led by Tesla and Apple. Shares of Apple rose nearly 2% and notched a record close. The Dow winners, United Health Group, Goldman Sachs, and Boeing. The Dow decliners, McDonald's, Microsoft, and Home Depot. The Dow rising 12 points. The NASDAQ higher by 441. S&P 500 up 62. That's your Fox Business Report. I'm Hillary Barsky, invested in you.
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3: 25. Still to compare, golf is at 48 million, basketball is at 36 million, and tennis is at 27 million. However, the number of bowling centers has declined. In its mid-1960s peak, there were some 12,000. Now the U.S. Bowling Congress says there are 3,400. With the Bloomberg Business of Sports Report, I'm Michael Barr.
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25: Yeah, well, that's what Trump is saying. And so far, from the Iranian side as well, they seem to be respecting the ceasefire, apart from that scuffle overnight around the strait. Certainly, there was an escalation, CENTCOM saying that three U.S. warships came under attack by Iran while they were crossing the strait. So the attack involved missiles, drones, and small boats. So the U.S. responded to that. They struck back around the Iranian coast and also hit some key launch sites and command and control locations. But that was that. It was almost a tit for tat. And later, President Trump was asked about it, whether that did constitute a violation of the ceasefire from his perspective. And he said no. However, he did threaten once again and said, just like we knocked them out today, we'll knock them out a lot harder, a lot more violently in the future if they don't get their deal signed fast. So once again, really putting the pressure on the Iranian side to come forward and offer their response to the memorandum of understanding that the U.S. put forward to them earlier this week.
24: Well, do we have any sense that pressure is being felt on the Iranian side? Are we still expecting some kind of response in the next day or so?
25: We are. We know that they are reviewing it, and this is according to sources that we've spoken to at Bloomberg, and indeed what the Iranian Foreign Ministry spokesperson has said in the last 24 hours. They are reviewing the document, but they've also characterized the document as being very maximalist in terms of what the U.S. is looking for.
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27: Hey there, you're listening to The Deal with Alex Rodriguez and Jason Kelly on Bloomberg Radio. I'm Jason Kelly, and today you're hearing a section from our conversation with Kara Nortman, the managing partner of Monarch Collective. What a treat to have you here. We've been circling this one for quite some time. We had your partner on, but we had to talk to you because you have a new deal. We love talking about new deals on The Deal, so welcome.
28: Thanks for having me. Super excited to be here with you, too.
27: All right, so let's talk about Cleveland. Recently announced that Monarch Collective, the first institutional fund to become a shareholder, an owner in the WNBA, it caught a lot of people's attention, mine included. You and I have talked a lot about it offline, so let's talk about it online. How does this deal come about? Tell us about it.
28: Yeah, I mean, everything at Monarch really does come about the same way. We are a thesis-driven firm, and truly what that means is anything we're working on, we're usually studying trends and markets and trying to build real, authentic relationships over not months, but years. And so when we started Monarch, Jasmine Robinson and I launched it January 1st, 2023, we had a number of theses, but the two main ones that we were spending the most time on were U.S. soccer, European soccer or football over there, and women's basketball. And I will say when we started, there was a ton of skepticism around women's basketball, though people were bought into soccer, and we can come back to that. And so, you know, in a lot of ways, we just are like, well, we're looking at media trends. We're looking at fan base trends. We're looking at arena dynamics and stadium dynamics. And can you build an amazing fan experience and capitalize, you know, a practice experience in a way that lives up to the values of Monarch? And basketball was incredibly exciting and interesting to us. And so we spent a lot of time doing all those things I just said. And then in the middle of that, we had a woman named Caitlin Clark come on the scene. And it was sort of like, we were knee deep in trying to figure it out and do our thing. And then the world kind of, you know, woke up.
27: So how do you go about choosing where you're going to go? How does Cleveland specifically come into the picture?
28: Yeah. And by the way, when I say the world woke up, I want to pay homage to, you know, 5 million people watched Liberty play in the original season. I think it was in 1997, and David Stern, and Adam Silver, and Kathy, and all the people who've put decades of work into doing this. But you kind of like see these inflection moments and the data.
27: It was a sea change. I don't think that's a very defensible position.
28: I mean, we look at like the same four or five things. We really we have five values at Monarch. We run everything through them. The way I look at it is sort of like we're values based and we're impact oriented. And then we're also market, partner, league, team oriented. And so both of those things have to happen. So what did we do? We spent time with a lot of different teams. I mean, we call Alex and the team over in Minnesota. We spent time with different teams. And honestly, a lot of this is sort of like, okay, what is the arena dynamic? Is it a new team or an existing team? Are all the regulations and rules set up for us to come in a thoughtful way and partner in a way that the league is looking for us to? But I'd say we look at market, partner, arena dynamic, practice dynamic, and then like, is there a spiritual alignment in terms of you want to build the best experience in the world, in this case, for fans, for players, and for front office. And then it's just, and then who wants to work with us, you know, because I think many people would like to be a part of the WNBA, and we like to be in partnerships with people who also really want us there and value our perspective and like a little bit of friction.
2: You know, we describe the WNBA as a hyper growth league specifically. Mm-hmm. And again, not to be specific about Cleveland, because I know you have restrictions, but just in generalities, are you looking at multiples of revenue? And when you look at multiples of revenues, are you put in a higher premium, meaning you would pay a higher multiple for a primary market versus secondary or tertiary market? Walk us through that a little bit.
28: Yeah, I'll walk you through it at like a Monarch level, right? Because mm-hmm. we're now involved in five teams and a rights-based business that we fully incubated just for women's sports. And so four of them are soccer teams, three in the U.S., one in Berlin in Germany. And all of the other teams are independent teams. And this is a team that's affiliated, obviously, strongly with an NBA team. So we definitely, I would say, like, one of our core values is creativity, and one of our core values is patience, and another one is discipline. And so I think they all come to play when these transactions actually work, which is, yeah, of course we look at revenue multiples. Of course we look at the market. And I'll tell you, like, where I think people kind of unpack those in ways that are universal, but also sometimes miss the nuance of how you might analyze a Cleveland versus another market, which obviously Cleveland isn't one of the top media markets in the world. But, you know, there's all this public data out there about Cleveland. They sort of overachieve in terms of ticketing revenue, local viewership revenue. In the case of the W, there's only 16 teams, right? And you have more region you can kind of capture, and you're at a moment in time where you have 16 compared to 30, and how much of the Midwest? How does Manchester United become Manchester United? How does the Dallas Cowboys become the Dallas Cowboys? What is it about what you do that's local that could be universal? Mm. And how does the team see that? So we definitely look at all the things a private equity investor would look at. But there's so many characteristics. And again, I'll talk about soccer because it's probably easier to, right? Like in Angel City, this is the team I co-founded with Julian Erman and Natalie Portman. You know, the public valuations came out recently that put it at, I don't know, $335 million. Like, how do you get to that? Well, it's revenue, it's multiple. But in that case, you can look at season tickets, the market, et cetera. But also how much capital needs to go into these teams to build to the next phase, right? Because you're investing at a point in time, and it's not the valuation then. It's who's going to capture sort of all the right things to command a premium valuation and have Mark Walters come in and break records and multiples for the Lakers 5 or 10 years from now. And so we're very disciplined in how we set up structure, how much capital something will consume, looking at everything from the income statement to CapEx that will go into arenas and outfitting them for teams, or stadiums and outfitting for teams and building practice facilities. And then we really like look at how much a partner, like to the extent there's a control owner, which there is in four out of five of our teams, and a founding group in the fifth one, how are they thinking about building a modern fan base, supporters groups, and like storytelling and relationships with sponsors. And it's pretty, it's like 80% is best practice. And then 20% is very unique to that environment.
2: I love that. So help us understand, if you take a 10% stake into X team and is enterprise value of 200, you write a $20 million check with no debt. If that grows to be $1 billion of enterprise over 7 to 10 years, how does Monarch profit and how do you guys make money as partners?
28: Yeah, it's a good question. I mean, we're structured like an investment firm, but I think we operate more like a company. And I'm going to answer your question, but I'm going to give you a little bit of context first. When Monarch launched, we were the first and only dedicated fund investing in women's sports, and really, really the only one. And we set out to raise $100 million. We ended up raising $150 and then growing that to $250 and stopping there. We've always wanted to raise enough capital to show up and be able to collaborate at $5 or $10 million type investments or with co-invest and with the families that have supported us, 60% of which are women and representative men, I would say, by number. We try to show up with like hundreds of millions to doing work, operational type work, at very low checks. And so your fund size kind of becomes your strategy in that regard. But we're all ex-operators. We hire operators really primarily, like, and train people to structure. Jasmine and I have spent our whole career structuring. That's really important. I think we're really creative in how we structure to what the partner wants. But I would say, without getting too much into the detail, because we are working on setting up our second pool of capital right now, we think about how to be really aligned with the people we're working with in terms of duration and hold periods, and then create ways over time for liquidity where we have this very, I would say, premium set of teams we work with, but we really show up as partners in a thoughtful way to understand, like, the value of these teams may grow as much in year 7, 8, 9, 10, even 15 as they do in year one. And we've learned a ton by being the first and being slow and deliberate, working with leagues, and then really understanding how to line things up with an LP base who really sees the value of what we're doing. That 150 to 250 was a little unconventional. We reopened our fund after a year because the market grew so much.
4: Yeah.
28: And that capital primarily came from our existing investors because I think they were so impressed with the potential for value growth over long periods of time. And they were just really hard things to get done.
4: You are the first institutional capital, as we talked about, the first fund to take a stake in the W. Part of that is driven by what? Part of the appetite on behalf of yourself and your LPs clearly is driven by what we've seen happen with valuations. And you mentioned Angel City a minute ago. Liberty and Valkyries, this is public data, have been estimated, according to Forbes, over $400 million. These are fast-growing assets, to be sure. What is the role that institutional capital is playing and should play? Because that does change the dynamic when, and Alex knows this very well, what is the right role of institutional capital here?
28: Yeah, well, I mean, listen, like, we started with the NWSL, and that's where I started. I started focusing on women's soccer in 2015, coming out of a World Cup game where I just couldn't, you know the story, couldn't buy a jersey, et cetera. And then we just, historical context, we raised less than $1 million for Angel City, a $6 million valuation 3 weeks before COVID, into a C Corp, where it was initially owned 100% by me, Natalie, and Julie, and then brought in great investors along the way, a number of great investors like 776 and others. But we paid $2 million for that franchise. The league was extremely risky at the time. I mean, the reason it was structured that way was because it was risky.
4: Sorry to interrupt you, but just historical context. It was risky because two previous iterations of the league had failed. Like, I mean, people had lost money. It wasn't, it wasn't like, well, it may not be as big as we think. It may just not work, right?
28: I mean, yes. And I mean, I think this is where, like, these words that were always said that I really understood when I came into women's soccer is you could do first principles thinking. Like, why was it risky? At the time, you had one team who would put butts in seats, and that was Portland Thorns. And we were fortunate to, like, be invited up and to study them and to go to games and to meet with their supporters group and to look at their model. But they didn't have a commercial arm. It was entirely run by the men's team. And they didn't really have a P&L, but they had fans. And for me, it was always really simple. If you could put butts in seats and create a great fan experience. And then the reason I initially got involved was because I was an advisor to the U.S. Women's National Team Players Union, right? And that's how I got to know Natalie. And it was like, okay, butts in seats.
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9: I'm Dan Loney with Your Money Now. The U.S. Postal Service reported a net loss of $1.95 billion in its latest as the financial crisis for the agency continues. Mail volumes continue to decline as it readies another price hike for stamps. A class stamp will go to 82 cents from 78 cents on July 12th. USPS also said last month that it would temporarily suspend employer payments for federal pensions to conserve cash. Canvas, an online learning management application, had a cybersecurity incident yesterday, but appears to be back up and running. Canvas works with over 9,000 schools and 275 million users worldwide to manage homework, tests, grades, and more. The hacking group Shiny Hunters claimed responsibility for the hack. The markets were higher across the board today. The Dow Industrial Average up 12 points at 49,609. NASDAQ up 441. The S&P 500 gained 61. The NASDAQ and S&P 500 posting record closes. That's Your Money Now.
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0: 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On the Big Take Asia, China's veto of Meta's Manus deal signals a shift in the global AI race. On Oddlots, how Baltimore's mayor is fighting the city's vacant housing crisis. 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
27: Hey there, you're listening to The Deal with Alex Rodriguez and Jason Kelly on Bloomberg Radio. I'm Jason Kelly, and today you're hearing a section from our conversation with Kara Nortman, the managing partner of Monarch Collective.
2: So, Kara, I want to go back to something you mentioned earlier, which I'm very intrigued. You targeted 100, and somehow you ended up at 250. I guess my question is, what is the thesis about your story that landed very well for your LPs, your limited partners? And what was it about the story that you particularly told that you think had to stick, especially in a capital raising environment like today that's very challenging over the last 3 or 4 years?
28: I just got the chills when you asked that question. I think it is around true partnership. And I was like built to partner. I love to lead. Jasmine loves to lead. But, and I mean, I'll back up for a second and say, like, this week, for the first time in a few days, I'm going to speak publicly for another network, so I won't mention it, but around how the Enneagram or how I've used or we've used unconventional tools, personality profile tools, team building tools to really understand people as we're hiring them and bringing them in. Julie, Natalie and I use the Enneagram together. It's just a small example, but I think I've been thinking about it a lot. I spent the whole weekend writing a 4-minute speech. Hard to say things briefly. And Jason has actually inspired a lot of my understanding of this in a way. It's like you do something, you don't know why. Like, why are you both the best at what you were doing and are doing at different stages? It's like you love doing things a certain way. You work your butt off, right? Like, there's nobody who works harder than me, Jasmine, and our team. But I think it really is understanding how to build a partnership with intellectual curiosity, friction, and then also understanding that to one of the best investors in the world at whatever you do, and we're fortunate enough to have passion and care about a market that was growing before people really looked at it, and to really know ourselves as the market was growing and not need to do everything, but do specific things in a specific way, the Monarch way. But to be one of the best investors in the world at what you do, you have to dedicate your life to it. You have to have a real reason for what you say yes to, what you say no to, what you say maybe. Like, one of our unofficial mottos is we waste time with the right people. Like, we'll sit down and just do work for leagues or teams quietly behind the scenes as a favor, as friends. We've done that with leagues in Europe. Hasn't led to anything yet. But you know what it's led to? A lot of wonderful relationships with regulators and league officials. And people see that we have a passion for building in a certain way. So it's maybe a little bit of a, I mean, it's just basically, I think the way you build intellectual curiosity, you know who you are, you know who you're not. And I would say probably 80-90% of what we work on is like what I would consider proprietary or quasi-proprietary. They're just not things that go to market. And we will work on things that go to market. We've done, I think, one of our transactions is that. And then we really want to win when we want to win. But we really try to be in front of things and have people want to work with us because of who we are and the value we bring, not because we're the lowest cost of capital.
27: To follow on Alex's question a little bit, Kara, I mean, I do think it's interesting when you think about your LP base. You know, we love referencing the deal cinematic universe. Billie Jean King, I know, and Alana are investors. There are a number of notable people. Melinda French Gates, obviously. Sarah Harden from Hello Sunshine. Cindy Holland from who used to work at Netflix. I mean, these are very powerful people who have bought into this story. You mentioned earlier sort of the increased appetite on the part of limited partners as they saw what was going on. Setting Caitlin Clark aside, because obviously that was a really interesting moment for women's sports. But what were the other things that they saw that they told you were going on in the market that inspired them to say, you know what, I was in for 10, now I'm in for 20, or I was in for, you know, 1 and now I'm in for 4, well, like whatever that may be?
28: Yeah. Well, first of all, I'll say, like, I have realized people try to scare you about fundraising, right? And I definitely was. Like, I made a big career switch. I left the firm I was at. I had just been promoted to managing partner. I'm responsible for making money for my family. And to take my salary down to zero to go launch a women's sports fund, where really, like, there was one team P&L, maybe two or three were starting to emerge at the time, to go do this. It was like I couldn't not do it. You know, it's probably like, Alex, you would have probably stuck around in the minors for a long time to make it up. You didn't have to. And so...
4: So, Alex, the minor leagues is this other thing that you do when you're trying to get to the major league.
2: Like the G League, right? Like the
4: yeah,
2: G League
4: exactly, okay. exactly.
28: Have you heard about it? I mean, we could tell the Lauren Betts story, right? In her Stanford freshman year and then winning. I mean, these stories are incredible. But anyway, I was going to say, so I do think, like, one of the things I've realized is I love relationship building with LPs. And I will probably put a lot more time into that than many people who view it transactionally. And then you do have to get transactional, right? Because everyone's interested in what we're doing. But like only to say that we work with some extraordinary families, like institutional families, who often will start with us small, $3, $4, $5 million, $10 million, and then grow with us. And we will go on that journey because we'd rather work with 20, 25 people that we can work with for the next 50 years as the market changes. That's like alignment from your LP base to your strategy to the teams you work with is so important. And growing, I grew up investing. I worked at a number of funds, Morgan Stanley and their merchant banking funds straight out of college. I worked at Battery Ventures before and after business school. I worked at Upfront Ventures. So I had Jasmine worked at Causeway. She worked at the 49ers when they were launching kind of all of their other investment initiatives. So we've had a chance to like really work in private investing. I think honestly, in the beginning, it's what they saw in us. I think a lot of people took a bet on us. And then the people who ended up being our bigger LPs, you know, I'm just thinking about a few here. And they're not than any of the names you just mentioned. I mean, Cindy is one of them. Sarah is one of them. Actually, they're all one of them. I shouldn't say that. They're all one of them. But some of the other people who you wouldn't know who are a managing partner of a private equity firm, I'd spent a year helping them think about how to buy a soccer team in their market just because I wanted good people to own teams. Jasmine would do the same thing. It's like she ran a skateboard league for someone when she was at Causeway. Like both of us have been CEOs. And so I think it was us initially. And listen, like, I think Jasmine was a full partner at a young age at a very well-respected growth equity firm. She's a superstar. You guys know that. And we're incredibly, like, we have similar backgrounds, but actually incredible compliments in how we show up. And then I was old, you know, I was in my 40s and people had followed
4: please,
28: me for a
4: please
28: while.
4: Please don't call that old. Please don't call that old.
28: Actually, I think two people I'm younger with five than handles. Both of you.
4: Yes,
28: I'm
4: you
28: younger
4: are.
28: Than both of you. Barely, Alex, though. I'm a bicentennial baby, too. So, yeah. So anyway, I think it was like actually doing real work with people. And then other people were believers, honestly. Like they'd been to Angel City Games. They'd been to Liberty. You know, Liberty started taking off. You had Kansas City. You had a bunch of other people. That is the best tool. Like women's sports. Even if you believe basketball works or soccer works, where you're like, ah, cricket's not going to work or rugby's not going to work or women's golf is not going to work, whatever. Once you, it's like the place you meet your bias, all of us, and you can do it physically, like in person and have the time of your life. And it opens your mind to looking at like, again, these basic statistics. And then we've stayed really disciplined. Like we're very, I'd say we invest in this, what I call asymmetric risk profile, where the downside is capped by media rights value or rights value or franchise value. And then the upside can look venture-like, but it's a very small part of the market. So if we had to put $1 billion, $2 billion, $3 billion to work right now, I think it would dilute our returns. We are trying to continue growing the fund or the whatever in a way that lines up with those opportunities and where we can be really patient, price things well, work with the right partners, be in the right leagues and do very few things very well, because we think that may look, or we do think it'll look very venture-like.
2: Yeah, Carl, so you've done an incredible amount of work and research around women's sports, but let's just, for fun's sake here, let's focus on the WNBA. Where are we? What inning are we in this investment kind of tenure? Would you say early, middle, or late?
28: Okay, Alex, we're not stretching yet, all right? I don't know. I'm making this up real time. I think we might be in the third inning, but I think we just maybe skipped the second and we hung out in the first inning for a long time. And that first inning has taken 20 some odd years. Like, And I do study it. I love it. Like, I've been doing a huge deep dive on UCLA, and I just think it's such a great story, right? Like, and if you look at, like,
4: because they just won the national championship, I assume.
28: Oh, right. Okay. The UCLA women's team just won the national championship, but it's not that. It's Corey Close. It's the coach. Yeah. It's the six seniors. It's the 176 points they generated. It's her being a disciple of John Wooden.

0: 30 playing in the Bronx. There's my basketball. So like, just like the smell of a court and a ball. And it's like Julie Ehrman and I played basketball. My co-founder at Angel City Basketball against each other in high school. Like, so it's fun, right? And somehow I showed up and fell in love with soccer as well. But I think the reason I'd say third inning is it is such an incredible American sport that is also becoming international. And the men's side is leading the way. And it's just like up close and personal. It's, there are courts everywhere. And it has the benefit of the NBA, like one of the best leagues in the world. And like, that's been so much fun to be able to work with extraordinary. I'm going to start crying because it's hard. Women's sports is so hard. And to work alongside the NBA and NBA teams and see the way you can build something with an independent spirit, but that's tied to the best practices of men's sports. Like, I'm just, yeah, I'm pretty excited about it.
1: All right. Well, we're going to move to our rapid fire. You know how you're a listener of the show. You know how this works. We'll bounce it back and forth. Keep it tight. Okay. Dream deal making partner.
0: Jasmine Robinson.
2: A deal you wish you had done.
0: I'm not being rapid on this. Everything we haven't done is still in process. Just sometimes you have to wait an extra 10 years.
1: All right. You will potentially have a say in naming a new team, the Cleveland WNBA team. So what's your favorite team name of all time?
0: Oh, I got to go with the Lakers, my childhood team, though obviously I'm becoming a Cavs fan. Lakes in L.A., you know.
1: They don't exist.
0: Just some things, as my dad says, in basketball, you just follow your love.
2: Me and you
0: it
2: both.
0: It doesn't totally make sense.
2: Pat Riley, Magic Johnson, Showtime. I love it. So who's your favorite WNBA player of all time?
0: I'm going to have to go with Lisa Leslie.
1: Good one.
0: Got to go with my girl.
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11: We've talked a lot about how, you know, labor supply is slowing down, the break even, like what do you have to have for jobs to keep the unemployment rate constant is much, much lower, maybe even close to zero. And then we get numbers like this, right? I mean, this was a big payroll number and last month was too. And essentially, you know, unemployment rate went sideways. So I think it is important. Like, it's hard to stitch all the pieces together. Like, we talk a lot about, like, the...
12: I'd like to tell you about a man named Phineas who, as a child, survived the Holocaust. Phineas survived because Christians hid him from the Nazis, risking everything to save his life. 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And when sirens sound and missiles fall, he doesn't have the time or the strength to reach safety. 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
3: With SRN News, I'm Keith Peters in Washington. The U.S. military says its forces fired on and disabled two Iranian oil tankers after exchanging fire with Iranian forces in the Strait of Hormuz overnight. The United Arab Emirates, meanwhile, reported another missile and drone attack Friday. The violence further undermines a month-old ceasefire that U.S. officials insist remains in effect. President Trump says the leaders of Russia and Ukraine have agreed to his request for a three-day ceasefire and an exchange of prisoners. Trump said Friday that such a halt to hostilities could be the beginning of the end of the long war between them. Trump announced on social media that the ceasefire would run Saturday through Monday. On Wall Street, the Dow up by 12 points, the Nasdaq rose 440, the S&P advanced 61. More details at srnnews.com.
4: For the Wall Street Business Report, I'm Bob Agnew. America's employers delivered a surprisingly strong 115,000 new jobs last month, despite an economic shock from the war with Iran.
5: Hiring was better than the 65,000 economists had expected, though it was decelerated from the 185,000 jobs created in March. The unemployment rate remained at a low 4.3%. The war has caused the biggest disruption of global oil supplies in history and sent average U.S. gasoline prices surging past $4.50 a gallon this week. But the conflict hasn't done much damage to the American job market so far.
4: That is correspondent Bernie Bennett reporting. U.S. stocks rose to records following the latest sign that the nation's job market is doing better than economists had been expected. The S&P 500 climbed by 0.8% of its value today to yet another all-time high. The Dow was up 12 points at the closing bell. The Nasdaq up by 440. For the Wall Street Business Report,
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21: 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I'm Sarah Holder, and today on the show, we're talking about social casinos.
22: You definitely don't have to spend money to play the game. However, like, your experience is a lot better if you do.
21: Brenna Ingram lives in Grand Rapids, Michigan. A few years ago, a couple of her friends told her about their new hobby.
22: They were talking about this game, and I was like, what are you playing? And they're like, it's this game Monopoly Go, you should download it. And I was like, okay.
21: Brenna got into it right away. Pretty soon, Monopoly Go became a central part of her social life.
22: We started a group chat called the Monopoly Go Mommies. We talk about the game, we partner up with each other for different events, but then we also like talk about other things like life things and TV shows, and just like it's become more of like a friend group.
21: The rules of Monopoly Go are simple.
22: You have dice that you are rolling around the Monopoly board. And as you go around the Monopoly board, you're either collecting tokens or collecting different things to then essentially get rewards.
21: The game is free to play, but there are ways to get more dice, keep the game going longer, and advance through levels faster if you're willing to pay.
22: I feel like the first time I spent money in the game was probably like one of those like $4.99 deals or something to get more dice.
21: Monopoly Go is part of a broad universe of online games where you can't actually make any money, but you can spend money. Some of them are known as social casinos. And Vernon Silver, a senior writer on Bloomberg's investigative team, has found that some people are spending a lot.
23: The range of money is astounding. You have evidence in these cases of people spending over $1 million on rolls or coins in these games where they don't have a chance ever of winning back a penny.
21: Casino-style games have become a booming business for the companies that make them and for the platforms that carry them. The games brought in more than $11 billion last year, according to the market intelligence firm Sensor Tower, Inc. But recently, the industry has been under growing scrutiny.
23: These are lawsuits in the U.S. that involve using state gambling law to allege that these games were illegal gambling, and as a result, the players deserve to get their money back.
21: Monopoly Go itself isn't the subject of any of these lawsuits, which target games that more overtly look like casinos, with graphics resembling slot machines. Still, Brenna's suggestion to somebody considering downloading Monopoly Go for the first time?
22: Don't do it.
21: I'm Sarah Holder, and this is The Big Take from Bloomberg News. Today on the show, inside the world of social casinos and how the world's biggest tech platforms have profited from their rise. Have you ever played Monopoly Go or Double Down Casino or Candy Crush? That's my game of choice. Well, these are all examples of app-based games that some in the industry categorize as social casinos, or games with gambling-like elements. Bloomberg's Vernon Silver says the industry really got its start around 2010, when Apple's App Store was in its infancy, and everyone seemed to be playing Facebook games like Farmville. But the industry has only gained steam since the pandemic.
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3: 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Talking politics with your average young male these days, chances are you will hear all kinds of odd theories coming from the Pied Pipers of Podcastistan. You will hear them mentioning experts nobody heard of until about 10 minutes ago, or until they were discovered by these podcasters because of their contrary and often conspiratorial thinking. Young men especially are attracted to this novel wisdom, and they are so prone because, as they will tell you, mainstream institutions have been untruthful over the years. But because some institutions that we used to rely on and respect have been taken over by partisanship and been wrong, doesn't mean that all normative thinking and scholarship is a lie or cannot be trusted, or that people nobody have ever heard of are the replacement for true wisdom. We dismiss and ignore this fallacious thinking at our collective peril. The task of the serious is to be able to discern truth from fiction and greatness from mediocrity. In these critical times, that task has never been more important than now. I'm Seth Leibson.
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25: I'm Dan Loney with Your Money Now. Wall Street in the green today, aided by a better-than-expected jobs report. The Dow Industrials up 12 points at 49,609. NASDAQ added 441 points. The S&P 500 gained 62. Both the NASDAQ and S&P 500 posted record closes, with the NASDAQ above 26,000 for the first time ever. People who reside in the state of Georgia will once again receive a surplus tax refund from the state. That amount will be up to $500 depending on your filing status. It is the fourth such refund given out by the state during Governor Brian Kemp's administration due to a budget surplus in state coffers. And ABC has accused the FCC of violating its free speech rights. In a filing with the agency, the network said regulators had a, quote, chilling effect, end quote, on trying to punish political commentary that the Trump administration and the FCC disagreed with. The expectation is that this will lead to a battle in the courts. That's Your Money Now.
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21: can spend much more. Within the industry, employees at social casino app companies have borrowed the language of traditional gambling businesses to categorize their customers, according to internal emails. Spending a few thousand dollars might make you a minnow. Tens of thousands? That makes you a dolphin. And the people who spend hundreds of thousands to millions, they're known as whales.
23: We're talking about an economy where something in the range of 6% of the players generate almost all the income.
21: This lucrative social casino business model has started to be tested in court. Lawyers have started bringing a series of class action lawsuits against the makers of some of these games. The plaintiff's core argument is that these companies are essentially running gambling operations without a license.
23: What these lawsuits are trying to do is to get some of that money back.
21: Game makers have argued in court filings that their games weren't illegal gambling because players don't need to pay to play and are never winners or losers of something of value. They also highlight the positive feedback they've gotten from players. One of the cases Vernon examined was brought in Washington State against the maker of a game called High Five Casino.
23: High Five Casino is what we would call a traditional OG social casino. This is like you go in, there are lots of different versions of casino games. It is, you know, it's one app, and within that app, there are dozens and dozens of versions of kind of the same thing, you know, slot machines, what have you, set up with different branding and graphics.
21: Vernon says one of the striking pieces of evidence in the lawsuit emerged from a transcript between a customer and a customer service rep.
23: This particular customer said that they had lost their own ability to control their playing, and in a real self-deprecating way said, look, I'm addicted. You got to take it off. I can't help myself. And this player was expressing fairly clearly what they wanted the company to do, which was to get the thing off their computer, whatever that might mean to this person's knowledge of how these things worked. The player didn't want it accessible anymore.
21: And how did the company respond?
23: They shut off her ability to buy new coins, and then they thanked her and gave her 1 billion free coins to continue playing with. This is significant because had this been a regulated casino, Las Vegas or online, there in almost every jurisdiction in the U.S. would have been a mandated procedure for helping that person self-exclude from playing that game. And, you know, what the gambling addiction advocates have pointed out, as well as the lawyers for the plaintiffs in these cases, is that when you aren't a real money casino and you're not regulated and you're marketing yourself as a game, you don't have the same regulations, which means you don't have the same guardrails. And when people do get in over their heads, there aren't as many protections for them.
21: In 2024, a judge in the High Casino case ultimately ruled the company had violated gambling laws. And last year, a jury ordered the company to pay almost $25 million in damages to players. High Five declined to comment for the story. In April, it agreed with the plaintiffs on a settlement, the terms of which haven't been disclosed. Many similar class action suits against other game developers have also ended in settlements.
23: In Washington state alone, social casinos companies have paid over $500 million in settlements.
21: The company behind High Five Casino no longer offers the game in Washington state. But in most others, it's still free to play via Apple, Facebook, and Google. This has been the Big Take Podcast on Bloomberg Radio. I'm Sarah Holder, and I spoke with Vernon Silver about social casinos and how the world's biggest tech platforms have profited from their rise. You've been listening to today's episode of the Big Take Podcast from Bloomberg News. 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
4: News this hour from Town Hall. I'm Keith Peters in Washington. This week's victories in GOP primaries in several states are bolstering House Speaker Mike Johnson's belief that this fall's election outlook remains positive for Republicans. On the Salem News program this week on Capitol Hill with Tony Perkins,
1: The Louisiana Republican says he's looking forward to spirited campaigning from coast to coast.
6: We are very bullish about the midterm elections in November, and this is in spite of the media's breathless prognostications that Republicans are going to lose the House. Now, remember, they cheer against us every single day. Everything that we've accomplished in this Congress, they said was impossible, could not be done. They also said we were going to lose in 2024. So I wouldn't put any stock into any of that, and I would not put any stock at all into historic trends.
1: Speaker Johnson's full interview will be heard when This Week on Capitol Hill is broadcast beginning at 10 a.m. Eastern Time Saturday on the Salem News Channel. The U.S. is lifting its hold on immigration applications for doctors.
7: The Trump administration is again reviewing green card and visa applications for doctors from three dozen countries it considers high risk. That means physicians whose cases have been paused for months could soon get them renewed. But scientific researchers and other professionals from countries including Iran, Venezuela, and Afghanistan say their immigration applications still won't be reviewed. The Trump administration put a pause on applications from those countries, citing a need to improve security screening. Some immigrants have filed lawsuits trying to get immigration officials to decide their cases. I'm Mike Hempen.
1: A good day on Wall Street with the Dow up by 12 points. The NASDAQ rose 440, with the S&P 500 advancing by 61, oil around $95 a barrel. More at townhall.com.
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0: I'm Liz Klayman, and this is the Fox Business Report.
11: The major averages ending higher for the day and week, with the NASDAQ and S&P 500 posting new record highs following a strong jobs report and AI enthusiasm. Tech was the best performer, with chip makers leading the charge, and the magnificent seven big cap tech stocks were mostly higher. Apple and Google parent Alphabet hitting all-time highs, and the April jobs report pointing to a resilient economy with 115,000 positions added during the month, while the unemployment rate held steady at 4.3%. The Dow up 12 points, the NASDAQ higher by 441 and closing above the 26,000 level for the first time, S&P 500 up 62. And Intel stock rose 14% after the Wall Street Journal reported that the chipmaker had struck a deal with Apple to make some of the chips that power its devices. That's your Fox Business Report. I'm Hillary Barsky, invested in you.
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16: 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Every day, Gary shares with members what he sees in real time, several times a day, and also gives daily webcasts where he shows charts. And actually, instead of just listening to him on the radio, you can actually see what he sees, and then he goes through it. So all of that's available on ConvictionLeaders.com. All right, those are some of the housekeeping points. Now I'm going to read you notes from Gary, make sure I do my job as the messenger, and get that out. So Gary says, this is becoming more and more like 1999 with the semiconductors, artificial intelligence, as they continue to go pretty much vertical. It's not every name, but the ones that are on the move have moved insane. Any announcement, bigger or small, is a rocket ship. Intel announces chips for Apple that was well known, and guess what Intel does? That lifted ASML as well, another semiconductor, and a few others. Gary's screens were a ton of red today, ignored by those areas. When Gary says stretched, extended, and overbought, that is nothing compared to what we are seeing in a few names. And one more final note, the NASDAQ, as Gary was typing this, was up 375, the NASDAQ 100 up 585, and advanced decline lines are barely positive. So that's it for Gary's notes. The rest is going to be me. From my standpoint, this is turning into an environment where it's very similar to the late 90s. And just to give those listeners that weren't around back then just some context, I guess is a good word, what happened was a massive boom in productivity back in the 90s with the dot-com. What's going to happen to our economy with the internet? Is it going to get bigger or smaller? Productivity going to go up or down? All of that caused and created massive, massive, massive explosive gains, not just in the market, but in the economy as well. And that was reflected in the market. Remember, the market's a mirror of the economy, more or less. It's just, again, a simple way of explaining the way that I view things. But as the economy grows, earnings grow, and then the markets go up. And the premium, you know, the price-to-earnings ratio goes up, and the multiple people pay for earnings go up, so on and so forth. So what's happening now is we have a situation where it could be another one of those massive, massive productivity booms unfolding with AI. People are more productive with AI, not less productive. The economy most likely is going to continue to grow and grow faster because of AI, which in turn could create stock prices to go higher. The multiple expands, and here we go, possibly with that parabolic crazy rally like we saw in 1999 in dot-com stocks back then. Now it's in AI and semiconductor stocks. So very similar, they say history rhymes, repeats rhymes, you know, the whole thing. Very similar behavior. Remember, markets are driven by emotions, same with humans. We think we're rational and logical creatures, but you look at our actions, a lot of them are driven by emotions, pain and pleasure. Avoid pain, that's how we're wired, and seek pleasure. Again, how we're wired. Really powerful when you zoom out and you step back and you just look at it, not as Adam, me as a user, just as all humans and how humans behave and interact and so on and so forth. Then all of a sudden you get clarity and you can look at yourself almost from like a third point of view or higher level, third dimension, whatever you want, 30,000 view foot, any way you want, from another perspective. And then all of a sudden things begin to unfold in somewhat of a, not, what's a good word here? Not predictable, but somewhat of a not surprising way. When you look at how humans behave, how things unfold, look at their actions, our actions as humans, and look at the decisions. So it's Friday. Before I go any further, could we keep going up? Sure. But in the short term, just to finish this point on being extended, again, it's all about probabilities and what could happen next, what might happen next. The levels of extension, how extended we are above the 50-day moving average, above the 200-day moving average in the major indices are some of the biggest extensions we've seen in years, if not decades. Typically, when the NASDAQ is, I don't know, 11, 12% above the 50-day moving average, that's an extended market, and it pulls back into the 50. Very extended market. Right now, last I checked, let me check right now, the NASDAQ 100 is about 14, 15% above the 50-day moving average, the QQQ, and it's about 17% above the 200-day moving average. Again, 10, 11, 12% is considered very stretched. We're above that. And by a lot. If you look at the semiconductor index, the SMH, and I'll give you some numbers and we'll do a week in review. I mean, we've got a lot of time. We've got a lot of cover here. So look at the semiconductors, the SMH. That's currently 30% above its 50-day moving average and 53% above its 200-day moving average. The end of March, just a few weeks ago, it was below the 50-day and very close to the 200-day. Same with the NASDAQ 100. It was below the 50-day. And in fact, the NASDAQ 100 back in late March was below the 200-day moving average. And it was down on the year. I'm going to go over to Market Terminal, which is a tool that I built that helps me look at markets and make sense of the world. There's a lot of stuff here, but I'm going to get some percent changes for us. Last I checked, and again, you've got approximately 15.5%, almost 16% gain in the NASDAQ 100 this year. I'll round up to 16. In the end of March, 4, 5, 6 weeks ago, we were down on the year. Now we're up about 16%. Out of all the major indices, that's the strongest one out there. In second place is the Russell 2000, the small caps. That's up about 14% year to date, just from January until today. Mid caps, MDY, are in third place, up about 10%, 10.3% year to date. And then you have the S&P 500 up about 8% year to date or 7.9%. And then in last place out of the major indices, you have the Dow up 2.5% for the year. So again, NASDAQ 100, first place, it's up about 16% for the year. Ready for this? The semiconductor index, folks, the SMH, it's up a whopping 51.5% for the year. NASDAQ 100, vast majority of the gains, it's again that narrow leadership that Gary talks about. NASDAQ 100 is up about 15.6, let's say 16% for the year. The SMH, which is the semiconductor index, up about 51% for the year. That's what Gary means by narrow and focused. By the way, you want to look at financials, the XLF, which are the big banks and big financial stocks. That's down for the year, down 6.7%. If you want to look at the transportation stocks, that's up about 7% for the year. You want to look at healthcare stocks, the XLV is down 7.5%, 7.6% for the year. Transportation is IYT, and the healthcare stocks is XLV. So again, outside of the areas that are working, big cap tech and semiconductors, you have modest gains across the board. If you look at the discretionary stocks, or here, you can look at consumer staples, the XLP. That's up 8% for the year. The NASDAQ's double that. The semiconductors are up 50% for the year. So again, where you go in the market, you look at discretionary stocks, XLY. That's up 1.5% for the year, barely moving. So again, where you are invested in the market is really important. That's why we like to look at leadership, or I like to look at leaders. Follow the leaders, follow the leaders, follow the leaders. Very, very powerful. And also, it helps us, I always like to say the market is speaking, and then ask, are we listening? It helps us listen to the market objectively. Why? Because we're not guessing. It's not opinions. It's just facts. Semiconductors up 50% for the year. Big banks, XLF, down 7% for the year. That's a fact. You can argue all you want with your opinion. You might not think that's quote unquote right or wrong. Same thing happened in the 90s. The dot-coms were on fire. And lots of other areas were left for dead. Until it became a bubble. And then the bubble burst. 2000 to 2002 was a brutal bear market. The NASDAQ, which was leading so much, fell about 80% for the NASDAQ 100. Just huge declines. And took years and years and years to recover. Up next, we've got a lot more to cover. I'm Adam Sarhan. This is the one and only Investor's Edge.

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11: 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All right, so we spoke about the 1999 comparison, spoke about leadership, spoke about how narrow it is with the dot-coms are just on fire. Back in the 90s, the late 90s, dot-coms were on fire, and then there was a bust afterwards, and then now it's the semiconductors and AI stocks. Will there be a bust afterwards? We'll see how this unfolds. We'll see the mania. Back then in the 90s, Greenspan was the former head of the Fed, and he said, oh, yeah, there's irrational exuberance, which became a famous catchphrase, saying, oh, yeah, markets are just going straight up. It's irrational. Okay, we'll see if that happens again now. It kind of sort of is getting there, but we're not quite there 100% just yet. So a few other things I want to share with you, and then, well, a lot more, but let's keep moving forward. So that's where we left off. The week ahead. So this is now Friday, week in review. Well, all right, every Monday, I like to go look at the week ahead and say, what's coming up this week? What's expected to happen? We had a few Federal Reserve speakers this week. We had lots of earnings. So this is now Friday. It's going to be the week in review, and that's going to be the title for today also, week in review. But here we go. We had a lot of earnings coming out this week. Net, net, when everything's said and done, the market's up and up a lot. So that means you look at each individual stock. You can see if the stock gaps up. All things being equal, that's a good sign. Stock gaps down in earnings. All things being equal, that's not a good sign. But for now, the market's up. And then I look at the market, not just the stock. So, okay, we have a lot of earnings come out this week. Net, net. Imagine I was on Mars during this week and I just come back to Earth. What happened in the market? It's Friday. Hey, we're up and we're up a lot. So that tells me the aggregate of all the economic news and earnings news. And by the way, we had a jobs report today, which I'll get to as well. News, all of that. Buyers showed up, overpowered sellers, markets up. Really simple. It's like my kids say, it's not that deep. That's it. That's simple. So where are we right now? Jobs report came in, Goldilocks number, not too hot, not too cold. The estimate was 55,000. Jobs created 115,000 seasonally adjusted. The unemployment rate was at 4.3%. And that shows us that, guess what? The fear that high oil prices are going to cause a recession and things are going to get really ugly and so on and so forth, not there just yet. Why? Because we pretty much doubled the estimate. Jobs are still being created. And the Fed has a dual mandate. In other words, there's two jobs for the Fed. Number one, keep unemployment low. The unemployment rate held steady at 4.3%, which is low, by the way. It's almost full employment. It's very strong. I mean, unemployment at 4.3% is just it's a very strong number. So unemployment is low. Check that box for the Fed. And the second mandate for the Fed is inflation near 2%. Well, we know that number is above 2%, and it's been above 2% for a while. Why? Because back in COVID, the Fed came out and just went, you know, helicopter money or bazookas or easy money to the nth degree, and that caused inflation. Okay. We're now dealing with it for years. And as we see, inflation is quote-unquote sticky, meaning it doesn't just go away overnight. It's been years, and inflation is still high and above 2%. So what we, you know, from the investing standpoint, what we care about, what's the Fed going to do next? All this economic data tells us what happened in the past, earnings, what happened in the past. The market's a forward-looking mechanism. It tells us what's coming up next. And what that means is, okay, the Fed doesn't have to worry about unemployment right now. It's focused on inflation. And what's coming up next, next week, the week after, you know, right after the jobs report, we get inflation. CPI, consumer price index, PPI comes out, producer price index, so on and so forth, and a lot more economic data over the next few weeks until the whole story starts all over again next month with the next jobs report. But for now, the market rallied sharply on the jobs report. Why? Because it's really a non-event. It's not scary. It's not, oh, the Fed's got to change path or can't cut rates, has to raise rates. If the jobs report came out and jobs, you know, 500,000 new jobs are created, and the Fed's worried about inflation, right? So, okay, then they have to raise rates. Forget about cutting rates. They have to raise rates to deal with that, to slow things down a little bit. But that's just not the case. So, again, putting things in perspective and understanding what the news means, like, is one thing. What's the news? Okay, sure. But really what we focus on more important is how does the market react to the news? And that's really, really important. Why? because the reaction is what shows up in our statement. And that's what determines whether we make money or lose money. It's the statement, the price. Nothing else shows up on the statement. Jobs report doesn't show up on my statement, doesn't show up on your statement. There's a nacho trade now, which is no way the Hormuz Strait opens. Nacho. They like coming up with things on Wall Street. People are creative and catchy headlines. There's a new trade saying, oh yeah, it's not going to, you know, it's prolonged oil shock and all that stuff. All right. Whether it happens or not, nobody knows. It's a catchy headline, sure. But what I know, levels of extension, looking at history and saying, okay, the market is extremely extended up here. Most likely it's going to pull back. When? No idea. Just like nobody knows about the nacho. Will Hormuz open over the weekend? Will it open in 6 months? Open in a year? Open tomorrow? Who knows? As what I'm focused on is the market's reaction. If I would have told you, you know, at the beginning of the year, there's going to be a war in the Middle East and basically shut it down, the Hormuz, the Strait of Hormuz, which is a lot of oil goes through it. Oil's going to go from 60 to 100, and then stocks are going to basically go parabolic and straight up. I probably thought I would be from a different planet. There's no way that's going to happen, Adam. Guess what? It happened. So, again, understanding how things unfold and looking at historical patterns for precedent, just like in law. You go to law school or you're in a lawyer, you know, in court, you want to find historical precedent. Here you go. Here's precedent. This has happened before. Okay. Doesn't mean it has to happen again, but at least it helps us stack the odds of success in our favor. And just because the market pulls back doesn't mean it's over. Back in 1999, you can go back and look at the charts if you want and change the date and have fun. And I do this stuff. I studied 87's crash. I studied, you know, decades and decades of market history going back to the early 1900s. And you see these patterns all throughout history showing up time and time again, time and time again, time and time again. Why? Because humans are creatures of habit, number one, but number two, human nature never changes. Walk into a crowded theater, yell fire, you get the same reaction any time in history. 100 years ago, now, tomorrow, next week, next year. Again, humans are humans are humans. The news changes, the bull market changes, but human reaction doesn't. Up next, we've got a lot more to cover. I'm Adam Sarhi, and this is the one and only Investor's Edge.
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16: Learn more. I'm Dan Loney with Your Money Now. Wall Street was in the green today, aided by a better-than-expected jobs report. The Dow Industrials up 12 points, ending the day at 49,609. NASDAQ added 441 points. The S&P 500 picked up 62. Both the NASDAQ and the S&P 500 posted record closes once again, with the NASDAQ above 26,000 for the first time ever. Various reports say that Apple and Intel have reached a preliminary chip-making agreement. Intel will be making chips for a variety of Apple devices, although exactly which ones we don't know yet. Talks between the two companies have been ongoing for a year. Next year, the NCAA men's and women's basketball tournaments will expand to 76 teams. The move will add four more games to each tournament, with CBS and ESPN paying an additional $50 million a year to their current deals. And this will also see the NCAA distribute an additional $131 million in new revenue to participating schools. That's Your Money Now.
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2: With a current news, I'm Keith Peters in Washington. Alabama lawmakers have approved a plan for new U.S. House primaries if courts allow the state to use different congressional districts in this year's elections. Republican Governor Kay Ivey signed the measure into law Friday shortly after the legislature approved it. The action came on the same day that the Virginia Supreme Court dealt a major setback to Democrats by overturning a redistricting plan that could have helped Democrats win as many as 4 additional House seats. The U.S. military says its forces fired on and disabled 2 Iranian oil tankers after exchanging fire with Iranian forces in the Strait of Hormuz overnight. The United Arab Emirates, meanwhile, reported another missile and drone attack Friday. The violence further undermines a month-old ceasefire that U.S. officials insist remains in effect. This is SRN News.
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9: He's got to be pleased with that. The crowd is just on his feet here. He's a Cinderella boy.
6: With Gary Kaltbaum.
10: Comes highly recommended. You're going to feel better if you talk to him.

over 50% year to date. Yeah, 51%, almost 52% year to date. The NASDAQ 100 is up 16% year to date. The Dow is up 2% year to date, 2.5%. The S&P 500 is up about 8% year to date. It's a big, big, big difference. So the areas that are working, narrow, AI-related tech, very similar to 1999 with the dot-coms. It was just a very narrow group that would work, and it lifted the entire market higher. And lots of these names back in the dot-com boom are booming again now. Intel went from 54 to 124 in the last, what, 3 or 4 weeks? Micron, MU, went from 471 to 746, and it was up about $100 today alone. NVIDIA, which was the poster child for AI, hasn't really gone up that much. In fact, it's up about 13%, almost 14% year to date. Still a very good return. Micron, at the same token, is up 137% year to date. SanDisk, SNDK, one of the leading stocks in the market right now, was up another 200 bucks today, was that? Is that right? Yeah, it was just a huge move today. Another 15%. So year to date, it's up 467%. That is ginormous. The beginning of the year, SanDisk, let's see here, which I do not own, by the way, and that's life, and I'll get to that in a second here. It closed last year at, what was that price? 237. It's at 1,554 today. My goodness. And this takes me to my next point. Capital comes in two primary forms. Well, let's just keep it simple. There's physical capital, which is money in the bank, and then there's mental capital, which is your emotional capital, however you want to word it. So there's physical capital and there's mental capital. The physical capital matters. Sure, it's the money, and that's how we keep track and keep score. But the mental capital matters more. Why? Because ultimately in this business, especially for individual investors, we're in our heads. And a stock like SanDisk, I saw it in January, February, March, April, and May. I don't own a single share of it. Ooh, does that bother me? And I saw it breaking out multiple times on Market Terminal. Did not buy it. Mistake. Enter any reason you want. That's okay. And the beauty of this business, and I've learned this, folks, after many, many, many years and many, many, many, many, many, many, many mistakes and missed stocks and so on and so forth, is that not only is that okay, it's inevitable. Nobody I know can consistently catch every big leading stock every single cycle and buy the exact low and sell the exact high. Literally, it's just not possible. It's kind of like the proverbial high school boy that I always like to joke around with the example because people can relate to this, walks into the high school dance and says, oh, I want to kiss all the pretty girls. It's not going to happen. The good news is in markets, it's like, I want to buy every leading stock. Sure, maybe some people, I don't know any of these people, and I've been in the business for almost 30 years now, and I've interviewed over $1 trillion on my podcast, Smart Money Circle, and I've contributed at Forbes, I've been all over the news, CNBC, Fox, all this kind of stuff, Bloomberg, nonstop. Not one person, professional individual, do I know, catches every single time, every single stock, every single, it just doesn't happen. There's realistic expectations, and there's unrealistic expectations. And the good news is, you just need one stock or two stocks for the whole year and catch one or two good trends, and you can have a phenomenal year. I mean, really, really phenomenal year. Take that in. I mean, really think about that. Three stocks, wow, with the right position size, with the right trend, letting it go. And when they go, they just go. And yes, I'm going to sum. That's okay. The attitude of gratitude, another big humbling thing. Be grateful that A, you're alive today. B, you're in the game. C, this is the greatest time in the world to ever be alive, in my opinion. We have AI. My kids are young.

0: I have a kid in middle school and a kid in elementary school. They're using ChatGPT. What? I was on a typewriter back then. So, and I see how fast things evolve and how fast things unfold. And the economy is the biggest it's ever been in history. The stock market is the biggest it's ever been in history. All-time highs. Unbelievable success. Unbelievable opportunity. And we're here. And yeah, I missed a few stocks. I have a choice. I can beat myself up, a negative ROI, by the way, or I can accept reality and focus on the next winner. Find the next win. Find the next win. Find the next win. By the way, this applies to not just markets, life. I made a mistake. Okay, let's say I want to go east and I'm on a train. I'm going west. What am I going to do? Stay on that train, hope it turns around and goes east? No, get off at the next stop. I'm in a trade and it's not working. I'm going to get out. Keep that loss small. It's an error. Why compound it by making another error? I got on the wrong train. I'm going west. I really want to go east. Okay. That's a mistake. So I'm going to sit there and go keep going west. I bought a stock. It's down 5%, 7%, whatever it is. Okay. It's obviously telling me the market's screaming. Hey, this is not working. For me, I have very little tolerance with losses. Bye bye. I'm out. And when it does work, just sit back and relax and enjoy the ride. And yes, there's going to be pullbacks. Yes, it's inevitable. It's part of the process. But the narrative, the inner talk, the mental capital, that's what matters more than anything else, because you've seen several times throughout history, people that have strong mental capital, they lose their money, they make it back. Trump even did it, right? At one point he was negative and then he came back and boom, became president. Strong mental capital. Some athletes that have poor mental cap, people win the lottery. And then they make $100 million contracts, like Tyson or whatever. These people that are just made so much money over the years. There's documentaries about these athletes that make so much money, but they don't know what to do and they end up broke. Anybody can spend money. When you have strong mental capital and you learn how to be successful and you learn how to have a positive, optimistic outlook, the best is yet to come. Attitude of gratitude, so on and so forth. You rewire your brain for success. It's really, really powerful. Be kind. Paul Tudor Jones, one of the most successful investors ever to walk this planet, just gave an interview. I think it was last week, sent it to Gary. And in it, he guy says the whole thing was about kindness. And he talked about how one gentleman, when he was young, I think he was 3 years old, he got lost from his mom and somebody helped him go. He was kind enough, the stranger, to help him get back reunited with his mom. And that left a big impact on him. And then decades later, Paul Tudor Jones was in a position to give back. He set up Robinhood, which is one of the biggest charities ever, and helps. He's kind. Helps with education, helps with poverty, helps with so much things. And just about all the major hedge funds in New York go there, donate every year. It's a big event, so on and so forth. And all based on what? Kindness. Be kind to yourself. It sounds so rudimentary. Oh, Adam, of course. Yeah, I know this stuff. Do you do it? And when you have the right mindset and you look at the market as what it is, an endless place for opportunity. Now all of a sudden, that fighting the market, which I did for years, by the way, I know so many other people did too, just goes away. That friction goes away. The whole idea is to be in harmony with the market, which is just a play on the word harmony. Be in harmony with the market. That's the goal. The market's not out to get you or any of that kind of stuff. It is going to do what it's going to do. Question is, how do we interact with it? And up next, we've got a lot more to cover. Hope this is helpful. I'm Adam Sarhan, and this is the one and only Investor's Edge.
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2: With the Wall Street Business Report, I'm Bob Agnew. America's employers delivered a surprisingly strong 115,000 new jobs last month, despite an economic shock from the war with Iran.
3: Hiring was better than the 65,000 economists had expected, though it was decelerated from the 185,000 jobs created in March. The unemployment rate remained at a low 4.3%. The war has caused the biggest disruption of global oil supplies in history and sent average U.S. gasoline prices surging past $4.50 a gallon this week. But the conflict hasn't done much damage to the American job market so far.
2: That is correspondent Bernie Bennett reporting. U.S. stocks rose to records following the latest sign that the nation's job market is doing better than economists had been expected. The S&P 500 climbed by 0.8% of its value today to yet another all-time high. The Dow was up 12 points at the closing bell. The Nasdaq up by 440. For the Wall Street Business Report,
4: I'm Charles Payne, and this is the Fox Business Report.
5: The major averages ending higher for the day and week, with tech leading the charge and boosting the tech-heavy Nasdaq, which surpassed the 26,000 level for the first time and notched a new record close, as did the S&P 500. Investors digesting a surprisingly strong April jobs report while weighing escalating tensions in the Middle East. 115,000 new jobs were added last month despite an economic shock from the Iranian conflict, while the unemployment rate was unchanged at 4.3%. The Magnificent Seven big cap tech stocks were mostly higher. Strong earnings season helping drive a record run for stocks. 83% of S&P 500 companies have beaten earnings estimates. The Dow up 12 points, the Nasdaq higher by 441, S&P 500 up 62. That's your Fox Business Report. I'm Hillary Barsky, invested in you.
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10: I'm Dan Loney with Your Money Now. The owner of donut chain Dunkin' is filing for an IPO. Inspire Brands, which also owns Arby's, Buffalo Wild Wings, Baskin-Robbins, and Jimmy John's, will be bringing one of the largest restaurant offerings ever to the markets. Across their chains, Inspire has 33,000 restaurants worldwide and $33.4 billion in annual system-wide sales. Roar Capital is backing the move and looking for a $20 billion valuation. Space company Rocket Lab saw shares up 34% today after reporting a revenue beat for the first quarter late Thursday, and forward guidance is also above Wall Street views. The price for Rocket Lab stock has more than quadrupled in the last year. CEO Peter Beck said that the pace for new product releases this year will be, quote, relentless, end quote. Wall Street stocks higher across the board. Dow Industrial Average up 12 points at 49,609. NASDAQ up 441. S&P 500 ahead 61. Both the NASDAQ and S&P 500 setting new record closes. That's Your Money Now.
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0: 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In case you're just joining us or missed any part of the show, you can go to GaryK.com, rewind, fast forward, listen at your convenience on any device 24/7, all for free. All right, so we spoke about a lot today. Big piece of what I do, as you know, is mental capital. It's more, to me, it's more important than just the physical, because the physical comes and goes, but really the outlook, those are the things that we can control. And with a positive and healthy and strong mental capital, we can make the physical capital. It kind of has no choice but to come. It's kind of like the guy or the gal who goes to the gym and does the sit-ups and wants a six-pack or the flat stomach. If you show up and do the six-pack, you do the sit-ups, you eat right outside the gym, and you exercise right, the six-pack, I mean, the flat stomach's pretty much going to come. Discipline is more important than intelligence. The market, the world, life doesn't reward intelligence by itself. I know a lot of smart people that can't trade their way out of a paper bag. I know a lot of smart people that really earn a fraction of what they should earn. Why? Because they're not disciplined. Oh, I don't feel like doing the sit-ups, Adam. I know I should. Adam, I'm not going to spend time going through 100 stock charts or 200 charts or, you know, whatever it is. I don't want to do that work. I don't want to take the time and look for breakouts. I don't want to take the time. It's very, very simple when you focus on signals versus noise. Elon Musk has this line. Steve Jobs had it way back when. Signals move the needle. Noise is just noise. So if I want to get a six-pack or a flat stomach, I'm going to do sit-ups. Okay. If I clap my hands all day long, I'm taking action, but I'm not getting the results. Why? Because it's noise. I'm never going to get a six-pack or a flat stomach by clapping my hands. I got to do the sit-ups. I got to do the work. And intelligence by itself doesn't, it's not rewarded. What's rewarded? Discipline. Showing up, especially when you don't want to, and scanning, looking for the stocks, doing the work, having the structure over the weekend, taking the time to do the work, so on and so forth. That's rewarded. Knowing where you're going to, I ask myself three questions before I buy any stock. Where am I going to enter? Number one. Where am I going to exit? Number two. And how much do I risk when I'm wrong? Number three. Knowing that most trades don't work. Another important insight, nugget of wisdom that I've picked up over the years. As an active trader, most trades don't work, and that's okay. Now, if you're buying and holding, complete different story. But as a trader, person who buys and sells a lot, or not over trading, but just buys and sells leading growth stocks throughout the year, that's okay. Most trades don't work as long as you keep the risk small. And the reward big, bigger than the loss. When someone's like, oh yeah, Adam, what's your trade ratio? I had a conversation just yesterday with the coach, and somebody wanted me to coach them with the trading. And like, how much, you know, what's your win ratio? I'm like, you're asking the wrong question. I can tell from the question, there's more that you don't know than you know itself. So let's say there's 10 trades and I lose 9 out of 10 trades. Another person has 10 trades. They win 9 out of 10 trades. Well, I have a 90% losing ratio. Well, guess what? If I lost one 9 times, I'm minus 9. The 10th trade, I win 10. Net-net, I'm up 1. Even though I had a 90% loss ratio, I still made money. Now, the other person could win 9, win 1 9 times, so they're up 9. The 10th trade, they lose 10. They have a 90% win ratio, but they lost money. Who do you want to give your money to? Which trader do you want to be? It's, again, you can tell so much by just the questions people ask. About what they know, what they don't know, their strengths, their weaknesses, and their blind spots, which, by the way, we all have as humans. Ray Dalio told us this in a great book called Principles. I'm not affiliated with him. I'm not endorsing the book. I just tell you it's a good book. I read it, and that's it. Simple. But I'm not promoted. I'm not being paid from it. There's no relationship whatsoever. Just a good book. And he outlines his principles. He's was the biggest money manager of our generation. And he wrote his book, it's called Principles. And in it, he talks about how his principles that he uses to make decisions and how he sees the world. And in it, he says, we all have strengths, weaknesses, and blind spots. So simple, but so powerful. What are your strengths? What are your weaknesses? What are your blind spots? Am I even asking the wrong questions? Like, what's your win ratio? It doesn't even matter. The real question that matters is how big are your wins and how big are your losses? And what's your overall performance? Any 10 trades, any one trade, any five trades, don't matter. What's your process? How do you find winning trades? How do you handle losing trades? Do you go off the deep end? Do you have an emotional reaction every time you have a loss? Do you get angry, mad, upset? We're all human. It's an external event. So, as we wrap up here, we're in a very strong market. We're very extended to the upside. I'm expecting a pullback. Pullbacks are normal. They're healthy. They happen all the time. This could be the making of an early bubble, like 99-2000-ish type thing, 898, 97, 99, somewhere in that range, where we can go parabolic and just have a huge move up. And you can have a situation where it doesn't. But for now, what I'd like to really just step back and make sure we're focused on the areas that are leading. And I'm not just blindly buy them and don't chase. Chasing is another big mistake traders make and investors make all the time. It's human nature. Let me go with what's working. Well, okay, what is working? We have semiconductors are up massive this year. Let me just go put my money in that after a big move up. And then they get a correction. They get tagged. Tagged is a nice way of saying stopped out and lose money. Why? Because it's just not how things work. So understanding that chasing after a big move up, it's not the best strategy because most likely you're going to get a pullback. And if you buy it now after a big move up, when do you sell it? Remember, where do I enter? Where do I exit? And how much do I risk when I'm wrong? Super, super helpful from a zooming out higher level process standpoint. Am I disciplined enough to do the work? And I'm not asking to spend 20, 30, 40, 50 hours in front of a screen and just stare at the screen. No. But control that inner dialogue so you can make sense of what's happening in the market. You can be in harmony with the market and hopefully catch a bunch of these trends and do very well. I want nothing but people to make tremendous amount of success in the market and in life. I believe that's all the time that we have for today. As always, I want to thank you very much for being here. Have a great weekend, everybody. I'm Adam Sarhan. This is the one and only Investor's Edge.
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17: Palo Alto, San Francisco.
18: News this hour from Town Hall. I'm Keith Peters in Washington. A setback for Democrats in Virginia.
19: The Virginia Supreme Court has struck down a Democratic congressional redistricting plan that had won voter approval. The court's 4-3 decision marked a major setback for Democrats in a nationwide redistricting battle with Republicans ahead of the midterm elections. The plan, approved in April by voters, could have helped Democrats win up to 4 additional U.S. House seats. But the court said state lawmakers violated procedural requirements when referring the plan to the ballot. A recent U.S. Supreme Court ruling that weakened the Voting Rights Act has been used by Republicans in several southern states to try to eliminate congressional districts held by black Democratic lawmakers. I'm Haya Panjwani.
18: President Trump says U.S. forces again showed their superiority Thursday, responding to Iranian fast boat attacks in the Strait of Hormuz.
20: You probably heard we took our 3 destroyers and we rammed them through some pretty big stuff today, and the destroyers weren't hurt in any way. The people weren't hurt, but they were firing at us, and we were firing back at them.
18: The president also told reporters in Washington that the ceasefire was holding despite the violence. Secretary of State Marco Rubio says European allies must move beyond rhetoric and take concrete action against Iran.
17: The fundamental question every country, not Italy, every country needs to ask themselves is, are you going to normalize a country claiming to control an international waterway? Because if you normalize that, you set a precedent that's going to get repeated in a dozen other places. And if the answer is no, we don't want to normalize it, then you better have something more than just strongly worded statements to back it up.
18: On Wall Street, the Dow up by 12 points today. The NASDAQ Composite Index rose by 440, with the S&P 500 advancing by 61 points. Oil still around $95 a barrel. 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
26: Welcome, everybody, to the Friday, May 8th, 2026 edition of Invest Talk. I'm your host, Luke Guerrero, and I'll be with you over the next 50 or so minutes while we round out the week and send ourselves off into what hopefully is a calm and relaxing weekend. As always, we've got a bunch of stories to talk about today. We have plenty of questions to answer. Before we get started with that, I do want to remind you that we did wrap up our latest Invest Talk Wealth webinar on Wednesday, where we talked all about inflation. As always, we did about a 50-50 split between a presentation on how you can orient your portfolio in inflationary times, and then the other half answered finance and investment questions from our audience. 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Just head over to YouTube and search Invest Talk with two T's. Now, in just a bit, we'll talk about today's market performance and run down those show topics. But why don't we start off this show by answering a fresh caller question?
27: I'm calling in about CVS. I've bought a little bit here, wanting to know what you guys think about kind of going all in or keep buying little by little as it keeps coming down. Where do you see, obviously, your major support levels? Any information on what you think about buying in on it would be appreciated. Thanks.
26: 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It is an integrated healthcare giant. They operate under three segments: their healthcare benefits, so Aetna Insurance, as well as Medicare Advantage; their health services, so think Caremark, their prescriptions; and their pharmacy and consumer wellness. That's their 9,900 retail pharmacies globally. They are the only company that is actually simultaneously a top three insurer, a top three PBM, and the largest pharmacy chain in America. So it's a pretty large company, $111 billion market cap company, about $185.7 in total liabilities. Now, they recently reported earnings on May 6th, which was 2 days ago, where they had a massive beat on both revenue and earnings per share, as well as raising full-year guidance. But in spite of that, stock still fell 1.6% at earnings day. Then today was up 3.65%. But regardless, in the past month or so, since the beginning of April, price has risen from about $73 per share to about $90.55, and year-to-date it's up 14%. Now compare that to the rest of the healthcare industry. Not doing too hot. Now along with that guide, they also saw healthcare benefits full-year adjusted operating income to about $4 to $4.3 billion. That's up $420 million from their most recent guide. It's really been, I would say, the most dramatic large cap healthcare recovery story of 2026. It's up 55% from its 52-week low, and the turnaround has really shown, as we can see in this most recent print, it's been showing tangible results. And that's in spite of reimbursement pressure from their pharmacy, from Medicare Advantage and medical cost trends. Because that really does remain the persistent structural overhang that the market hasn't fully dismissed, right? You're not seeing crazy movement here for most of 2024 and 2025. It was range bound. I would say, I mean, the 16%+ earnings per share beat and the guidance raise, that's real. The 9.5 billion plus operating cash flow yield at current prices, that's real. But the 1.6% drop on this massive beat is the market essentially saying, prove it again in Q2. Especially the Aetna margins that you had. And that's exactly the right challenge to frame your state of mind as we approach their next quarter's earnings in July. And so right now it's trading about 11 times price to forward-looking earnings. That is near the high of its range. It's got a dividend yield about 3.4%. In spite of all that, I really do like CVS. I would probably think to open a half position here. You know, you don't want to see those cost pressures really beat it down in the second quarter and find yourself on the offsides on this trade. So we came back down to the 80, 85 level. I'd probably think of opening a half position. And then once it shows you, whatever it shows you in Q2, you can make a full decision there. That is CVS Health Corporation. Thanks for the call. Now, we got a lot of ground to cover in the next 45 minutes or so, and it all starts off with my main focus point about the arms race for AI capital. We'll talk about how Anthropic, Goldman, and private equity are reshaping investment, and how all these ventures are targeting private equity-owned companies, signaling that AI monetization is moving decisively beyond Silicon Valley and into Main Street corporate finance. This is, more than anything, a landmark moment for understanding where the real AI money is going to be flowing. We'll also touch on two stories that we didn't quite get to yesterday. One on the rising costs of jet fuel and how airlines are dealing with that, and another on memory and how that has been a hot, hot, hot subsector within the tech space. We also have some voice bank calls ready to play, including Domino's Pizza, ticker DPZ, my favorite closet food chain that's actually a tech company, and value stocks, as well as some questions that came in from the comment section of the InvestTalk YouTube channel. And of course, I welcome your finance and investment questions now or anytime throughout the show. We are going into a quick break. Please remember you can call anytime and leave your questions on the InvestTalk voice bank. If you're listening via our live stream or on AM 1220 in the Bay Area, call me now at 888-99-CHART. Up next, we'll talk about today's market activity.
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26: U.S. stocks closing higher today, with the S&P and NASDAQ setting fresh record closes on the back of, you guessed it, another semi-led tech rally. The NASDAQ surged 1.7% on the day. The S&P gained 80 basis points. Russell 2000 added 75 basis points. And the Dow, unfortunately for the Dow, flat. Breadth told a overall different story. The equal weight S&P lagged the cap weighted by about 50 basis points, underscoring once again there are serious concerns about concentration, and those concerns have been building over time. Now, semis and memory had a very strong session. They extended the AI compute and CapEx demand themes that's really been the dominant market story for at least the past 6 weeks. Mechanical dynamics continue to provide support, though the ramp in superlatives and froth concerns hasn't really gone away. Tesla, Nvidia, and Apple led the Mag 7. Networking, managed care, refiners, and oil services also outperformed on the day. There's a strength while integrated energy, large caps, and insurers showed that strength on Thursday. Bit of a reversal. Right, you saw those names lagging today. The jobs report was overall positive. April non-farm payrolls came in at 115,000, nearly double the 62,000 consensus. And March was actually revised up to 185,000. The unemployment rate at the same time held at 4.3%, and average hourly earnings came in a bit softer, which is really a Goldilocks combination. Early analyst takes suggest little impact on the rate narrative. The Fed seen remaining on a holding pattern. AI-related job cuts, they do continue to show and generate headlines over time. But I mean, the broader labor market, it's still holding up. Now, consumer sentiment, that was a different story. Preliminary May Michigan sentiment dropped to 48.2, a fresh low in data stretching back to 1952. Current conditions being the big drag here, with the release noting a surge in concerns about high prices and buying conditions for major purchases. Now, on the inflation front, year-ahead expectations actually ticked down to 4.5 from 4.7, and the five-year measure dipped as well. It's a small positive in what was an otherwise gloomy consumer read. Now, on the geopolitical front, the latest U.S.-Iran flare-ups continue to be treated as more noise than news, with the U.S. insisting the ceasefire remains intact, and expectations for a diplomatic solution still a bit elevated. Now, pockets of skepticism, they do persist, given key nuclear and Strait of Hormuz sticking points and reported diplomatic traction doesn't really alleviate the physical supply disruption. Because of this, crude oil settled up marginally, but was down more than 6% for the week. Now, in earnings, more than 89% of the S&P 500 has now reported for Q1. 89%. And a lot of those beat and guidance raises. Treasury's a bit firmer with yields down 2 to 3 basis points. The dollar slipped 0.2%, and gold and silver both edged a bit higher. Now, next week, the earnings calendar gets a breather, but macro stays pretty busy with the U.S. inflation data and Trump-Xi summit. The latter has been complicated, to say the least, by the Iran conflict, but the market will be watching closely for any signs of a trade deal around rare earths, around chips, soybeans, or discussions around the renminbi. All right, let's pivot back to the InvestTalk voice bank for another listener question.
2: Hey, you guys. I am inquiring about Domino's, DPZ. They were at all-time high post-COVID, and then they went down, came back up again, trying to retest the all-time high. But then since then, it's been going downhill. What is going on with this? What do you guys think? And also, I was looking at some of their financials. It doesn't have a price-to-book ratio. Or one of the applications said that the price-to-book value per share is negative. What does it really mean in terms of, does it have a lot of liability? Or I'm not understanding something right. I will be hearing that in podcast. Thank you guys again for all the information. Bye.
26: Pizza is the world's largest pizza chain. They have over 22,000 stores across 90 plus markets, and 99% of them are franchised. U.S. store sales only makes up about 33% of their revenue. Their international franchises, about 7%. And they really have an asset-light model with about $20 billion in annual global system sales. Now, they recently hit a fresh 52-week low of $322.17 yesterday. And the stock is in a pretty active decline from earnings on April 27th. They missed on revenue by about 2%. Earnings per share missed by about 3.5% to 4%. And net income declined 6% year over year. Now, this stock was a darling pre-pandemic, right? This was a company that people said was a pizza company a tech company masquerading as a pizza company. Why? Because they integrated technology early relative to other businesses in their supply chain. People would order online, orders would be routed online, it would be fulfilled online. One of the biggest problems that some companies like Starbucks, for example, face is that they have so much demand without being able to efficiently service customers. In this company, in a lot of ways, solve that problem. But one thing I would say here is that it's at its cheapest valuation in years. I mean, this thing used to trade at 37 times price to forward-looking earnings. It has a buyback running at 52-week lows. But I think that the U.S. same-store sales trajectory needs to improve materially before I would look to enter here. You don't want to buy this coming off of bad earnings. Now, to quickly answer your question, there is no price to book on this because the book value of equity is negative here. That's when your total assets minus your total liabilities is negative. The company owes more than everything it owns on paper, and that's because it's an asset-light model. It's not necessarily a bad thing. It's just about the accounting of what the business owns. We're headed into a break. My main focus point is coming up, and of course, more answers to your finance and investment questions here on InvestTalk.
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1: In the early days, InvestTalk was Jerry Klein and Steve Peasley. Now the torch has been passed and a new generation of hosts is on the job. Justin Klein and Luke Guerrero. So when you've got finance and investment questions, don't forget to call InvestTalk, 888-99-CHART.
10: So on Monday, Anthropic, the company behind the Claude AI model, announced a $1.5 billion joint venture with Blackstone, Hellman & Friedman, and Goldman Sachs. Apollo, General Atlantic, Leonard Green, GIC, and Sequoia Capital are also backing the effort. Anthropic, Blackstone, and Hellman & Friedman are each contributing roughly $300 million. Goldman's in for another $150 million, and the rest comes from that broader consortium. Now, this isn't a fund. It isn't a consulting contract. It is a standalone company that will embed Anthropic engineers directly inside mid-sized businesses, primarily private equity portfolio companies, in order to redesign their operations around AI. Now, the firm will deploy Claude into core workflows across healthcare, across manufacturing and financial services and logistics and retail. Blackstone alone has hundreds of portfolio companies, and Goldman's, Apollo, and General Atlantic's portfolio. You're looking at a built-in client pipeline spanning thousands of businesses. This is a landmark moment for understanding where AI monetization is heading. And it tells you something very specific about where we are in the technology's maturity cycle. For the past 3 years, AI revenue has been overwhelmingly concentrated in infrastructure. Think NVIDIA selling GPUs, cloud providers selling compute, and data center operators building capacity. The model providers themselves, your Anthropics, your OpenAI, they generated revenue through API access and subscription products. But the real prize has always been enterprise transformation, taking AI models and embedding them into how companies actually operate. The problem has been a massive talent bottleneck. There simply aren't enough engineers who understand both frontier AI and real-world business operations to deploy the technology at scale. Having the model alone doesn't change your workflows or how you operate. You actually need the people who can combine the technology with what's actually happening in the business. Now, this venture is Anthropic's answer to that bottleneck. Rather than waiting for companies to figure out AI adoption on their own or relying on traditional consulting firms like McKinsey or Accenture to do it, Anthropic is essentially building its own deployment arm with captive capital and a captive customer base. Fortune framed it as Anthropic taking a shot at the consulting industry itself. And the economics support that framing. For every dollar companies spend on software, they spend roughly six on services. The consulting and systems integration market is measured in trillions. If AI-native firms can capture even a fraction of that service spend, the revenue implications are huge. Now, the competitive landscape between AI companies and traditional enterprise software, it's shifting. OpenAI is reportedly pursuing a near-identical structure with TPG and Bain. So both leading AI labs are now building PE-backed deployment engines. This means AI models aren't just competing against each other on capability benchmarks, they're competing on distribution. The lab that gets embedded inside the most companies is going to win because once you've redesigned a company's workflow around your specific model, switching costs become very high. It's the same playbook that made Salesforce, Oracle, and SAP dominant, not by being the best software, but by becoming the operating system that businesses can't remove. Now, for private equity specifically, this deal reveals a new value creation thesis. PE firms have always tried to improve the operations of companies they acquire by cutting costs or optimizing processes or professionalizing management. But AI gives them a dramatically more powerful toolkit for that work. If Blackstone can deploy Claude across a portfolio company and reduce headcount by 20% while improving output, the return on that investment is immediate and measurable. The question of whether AI is a genuine value creation tool or still largely hype gets a clear answer from this deal. When companies like Blackstone and Goldman and Apollo collectively commit $1.5 billion to deploy a specific model inside real operating businesses, they've, I presume, done the diligence. These are firms that measure returns in basis points. They don't write $300 million checks for hype. The fact that venture is structured as a standalone services company, not a research lab, not a fund, tells you the focus is on implementation and measurable outcomes, not theoretical potential. For retail investors, getting exposure to AI's financial services application requires thinking beyond the obvious names. Anthropic is not a publicly traded company, though it's reportedly in talks for financing that could value it at $900 billion. Neither is OpenAI. First, you might want to look at the PE firms themselves. Those companies give you indirect exposure to value creation this venture is designed to produce. Second, the infrastructure providers. Anthropic's models run on cloud infrastructure, primarily AWS, which is also a major Anthropic investor. The memory chip makers, they benefit from the compute demands as well. Third, the enterprise software companies that are either partners or targets. Anthropic announced a full Microsoft 365 integration alongside the venture, meaning Claude now operates inside Excel, Word, and Outlook. Companies like Palantir, which pioneered the forward-deployed engineer model that this venture replicates, and Salesforce, which is building its own AI agents, are both potential winners and potential losers depending on whether they're partners or competitors. Now, the bottom line here is the AI capital arms race has entered a new phase. The money is moving from infrastructure to implementation. The lab that wins the enterprise deployment race, not just the benchmark race, will generate the most durable revenue. And the fact that the world's most sophisticated financial firms are backing the deployment with billions of dollars of their own is the strongest signal yet that AI has crossed from theoretical potential to measurable business value. On the next Invest Talk, we'll look into this story. The market is hot, but this is where investors get hurt. Stocks are pushing highs, but inflation, oil, rates, and housing, they're all flashing. Stay disciplined. That's Monday. For now, I'm Luke Guerrero, ready to take your calls anytime at 888-99-CHART.
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18: With SRN News, I'm Keith Peters in Washington. President Trump says leaders of Russia and Ukraine have agreed to his request for a three-day ceasefire and an exchange of prisoners. Trump said Friday that such a halt to hostilities could be the beginning of the end of the long war between them. He told reporters at the White House that he asked for the ceasefire and both presidents agreed. The U.S. military says its forces fired on and disabled two Iranian oil tankers after exchanging fire with Iranian forces in the Strait of Hormuz overnight. The United Arab Emirates, meanwhile, reported another missile and drone attack Friday. The violence further undermines a month-old ceasefire that U.S. officials insist remains in effect. On Wall Street, the Dow up by 12 points, the NASDAQ rose 440, the S&P advanced 61. More details at srnnews.com.
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1: I'm 70-year-old, retired, have about 25% to 30% in cash and bonds, and considering the current state of the economy, is it worth considering getting out of bonds and going into value stocks, more into value stocks? Thanks for all you do. Bye-bye.
2: That's a great question, especially for somebody who is in the phase of their life where they're starting to draw down and rely on income generated from the portfolio or divesting from some of those assets to create their own income stream. Now, traditionally speaking, and certainly this was true in the 2010s, you could do a lot better by, you know, you could fulfill that need by relying on bonds. But in the past couple years, look what happened coming out of 2022. People who relied on bond income, and most people invest in bond ETFs, not the individual bonds themselves, which means they're not getting the value back at maturity. Just look what happened to TLT, a historic level of wealth destruction. And so in this inflationary environment that may lead to higher rates, holding cash and holding bonds can hurt. Because the thing you're concerned about in this phase of your life isn't about wealth generation or growth. It's about your assets keeping up with the costs of living. And so certainly, in an inflationary environment, diversifying away into value stocks, which tend to do better in times of high inflation. And I'm not saying put your portfolio 100% in stocks, but having a larger slice than you otherwise might in a neutral environment, I think, is beneficial in these inflationary times. Thanks for the call. What are we going to do next? We're going to do a voicemail next from 888-99-CHART.
3: Hey, this is Jake from Northern California. I'm calling to ask about PSCE, the Invesco Small Cap Energy Fund. I currently own it. It is about 6% of my overall portfolio and a retirement account. I like energy. I'm really just calling to see what you guys think of this small cap fund. But if you guys think this is something I should get out of, that'd be great. Appreciate it. Thank you.
2: PSCE is the Invesco S&P Small Cap Energy ETF. Now, most people are not index nerds like I am. And so you see the S&P Small Cap 600 and you think this is a small cap index. But the S&P is not a rules-based index like the Russell is, where they just do a name count approach. The S&P 600 is constituted by committee, meaning, oftentimes, the names in there aren't small caps. In fact, 87% of this portfolio is mid caps, only about 12% of the portfolio is small caps. And so

energy company, Noble Corporation. And it has just done well because energy has done well. Its 1 year return is also stellar. 1 year return of 73.25%. Given that it is a mid-cap index, I would expect it to have a little bit higher expense ratio, right? Sitting at about 29 basis points. It also has a cap to make sure that no individual security is over 4.5% of the portfolio. So there is a little bit of active management and reallocation here that kind of does justify that slightly higher expense ratio. Now, it is a smaller fund, only $123 million, in spite of it being around for just over 15 years. And so the bull case here is small cap energy, or in this case, mid cap energy. It's the highest beta way to play oil prices. Absolutely is. But beta works both ways. Volatility works both ways. And so should you have a steep drop off, this thing is going to fall like a rock as well, even more accentuated than the rest of the energy market. These companies tend to have the most operating leverage. So every dollar in increase in oil goes almost straight to the bottom line. And so I will say the long-term track record, not great. If you invested in this thing 10 years ago, the price return is negative 1.35% annualized. And so I think if you're up a lot on this thing, if you're up at all on this thing, because if you've been holding it for the past year, you certainly would be, I would start to trim that down. 6% on mid-cap energy, I think, is a pretty high weight. And should oil prices fall, this thing is going to fall accordingly and dramatically. That is PSCE, the Invesco S&P Small Cap, it's really a mid-cap, energy ETF. Thanks for the call. Now it's Friday, and on Friday we tend to make a little bit of time to run down key benchmark numbers. The two-year treasury yield is at 3.897 today. Last week it was 3.886. 227 weeks back it was 64 basis points. 10-year, 4.368. Last week, 4.378, and 224 weeks ago, 1.762. Gold was $47.24 per ounce today. That is at $97 higher than last week. 40 weeks back, it was $33.48, and 219 weeks back, it was $18.06. Silver, $80.46 per ounce, $4.60 higher than last week. 117 weeks ago, it was $22.80, and 217 weeks back, it was $23.94. Oil. Don't know if you've heard. It's gotten pretty expensive recently. Well, it was trading at $95.41 per barrel, $6.59 less than last week. 85 weeks back, that was $67.79. 127 weeks back, it was $74.30. And 226 weeks ago, $66.62. National average for a gallon of regular gasoline is $4.54. That is 15 cents higher than it was last week. 153 weeks ago, it was 356, and 201 weeks back, it was 425. California, have to pause for this. California gas was averaging $6.16 per gallon, a 10-cent increase compared with last week. 130 weeks ago, it was 532, and 206 weeks back, it was 587. For comparison, in Hawaii, an island, gas is averaging $5.65 per gallon today. That is 51 cents less than gas in California. Speaking of gas, let's talk about jet fuel. Spirit Airlines ceased operation on May 2nd, making it the first corporate casualty of the Iran war's jet fuel crisis. The low-cost carrier, already in bankruptcy protection from competitive pressures, couldn't survive the surge in fuel costs, according to their CEO. And Spirit won't be the last airline casualty if the Hormuz disruption continues into the summer. Now, the numbers are stark. Jet fuel prices have soared since the conflict began. Global demand for jet fuel averaged about 7.8 million barrels per day in 2025. Of that, 2 million barrels were internationally traded, with 360,000 coming directly through the Strait of Hormuz. But the indirect impact, that is far larger.
The lack of crude supply to Asian refineries that produces jet fuel may create an

0: additional shortfall of 800,000 barrels per day in May. Together, that represents about 15% of total global demand simply missing from the market. And airlines are responding predictably. Lufthansa, Air France, KLM, United, Delta, Air Asia, they have all cut flights. In the second half of April, 13,000 scheduled flights were canceled for May. And yet, paradoxically, the total number of flights is still set to increase 3-6% this summer compared to last year. Airlines need to keep selling tickets to maintain cash flow, so their public schedules remain optimistic even as the fuel to fly those routes grows scarce. Now, the geographic impact is, as it often is, uneven, which matters for anyone planning travel or investing in airlines. The U.S. should remain relatively well-supplied as a major oil producer and refiner, but the West Coast is vulnerable. It's not connected to the pipeline network east of the Rockies, and imports nearly a fifth of its jet fuel supply, with 85% of that from South Korea, which is now struggling with the loss of Gulf crude. Europe has 38 days of commercial jet fuel stock, climbing to 57 if you include government reserves. But Britain, which has no strategic reserve at all, is down to about 29 days. Portugal's at 23, the level where the IEA says rationing becomes necessary. American refiners have increased seaborne jet fuel exports by 60% to 280,000 barrels per day, with most going to Europe, which has essentially outbid Asian buyers. That's left Asian carriers scrambling. For investors, the airline sector is bifurcated. Carriers with natural hedges, like Delta, which owns a refinery in Pennsylvania, they're outperforming. Airlines heavily dependent on imported fuel in Asia and Europe are most at risk of falling Spirit. The summer travel season will test whether airlines can sustain the ticket prices or sustain ticket price increases needed to cover fuel costs without destroying demand. If they can't, expect more capacity cuts, more cancellations, and potentially more bankruptcies. This is InvestTalk, now closing in on 63 million downloads, and it's all thanks to you. Hang on, our work continues in 1 minute.
1: Serious investors are certain to have finance and investment questions.
2: 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It's Goldman Sachs, NASDAQ.
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1: And 24/7, rain or shine, Justin Klein and Luke Guerrero stand ready to provide their unbiased answers.
4: This isn't really a copper play. This is a iron ore play with some aluminum copper.
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5: 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I haven't missed an episode in over 5 years.
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6: Hey, it's Andrew from Atlanta. I was calling to get you guys to run down the following ticker symbol: F like Frank, D like David, S like Sam, FactSet, Resch Systems Incorporated. And I'm just curious if you could take a look at this stock. Something I need to hold? Should I try to buy? Should I trim? Please advise. Love the show. Have a great day.
0: FDS, FactSet Research Systems Inc., is a name we used to hold, and a tool that we still use. Now, they did recently report earnings in March, so their next earnings are actually due up in late June. And they beat estimates, revenue up 7.1% year-over-year, earnings per share up 4.2% year-over-year was a beat as well, and free cash flow is up year-over-year 23.6%. But at the same time, operating margins, they compressed, down about 2.3% year over year. Well, this market compression from AI and cloud investment is kind of the key narrative that has been driving this stock downward. I mean, it was trading at near $500 per share in May of last year, 1 year ago. It's now down about 50% in the past 52 weeks in spite of the growth, because margins matter. That margin compression matters. And so you've seen a lot of price target cuts from a lot of analysts. Most analysts now holding this at a neutral or hold, but it's got a wide target dispersion. I mean, 195 to 425, that's genuine uncertainty about AI disruption and whether or not this company can defend against it. Now, the bull case here is they got 6% organic ASV growth, accelerating free cash flows up 23.6%. Guidance was raised. They increased their dividend. And they have about 95% client retention. The tool I like. The tool I like. But Bloomberg, Refinitiv, S&P Global, they're all investing heavily in AI. We're starting to use Bloomberg as well. They have their own access to their own AI model, which leverages their data. And frankly, I have not seen good AI utilization within the tool itself. Now, Anthropic announced AI tools that connect directly with FactSet. If agentic AI workflows embed FactSet data as the primary source for financial research automation, I mean, it does transform FactSet from a workstation company into an AI data infrastructure layer, but that's yet to be seen. So this deeply discounted financial data compounder, it's recovering from its worst drawdown in 20 years. And until I see, personally, because again, I use this, better integration, I'm worried that they're not going to be able to defend from the coming storm. That is FactSet Data Services, FDS. Now, before we head to our next break, I want to briefly mention the newest KPP Premium newsletter, which will be distributed tomorrow. This week in the KPP Insights section, we discussed the tariff picture because there's still a lot going on there, including a recent court case that struck down the additional 10% tariff the president tried to levy. So we'll talk about that. Stock ideas section, we mentioned a freight railroad operator and a payroll company. In the portfolio management section, we touched on balancing quality and valuation in assessing businesses. 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The newsletter will come to your inbox on Saturday mornings. 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I'm Luke Guerrero, and we have one goal here. That is to help you achieve your financial freedom. Our work continues after this break. It is our final break before the weekend. So if you got a question on your mind, pick up that phone and dial 888-99-CHART.

0: 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And since you are listening to the live stream broadcast, Justin or Luke are ready to answer your finance and investment questions right now. You can interact live. Call 888-99.
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5: I'm Susan Lee, and this is the Fox Business Report. The major averages ending higher for the day and week, with tech leading the charge and boosting the tech-heavy NASDAQ, which surpassed the 26,000 level for the first time and notched a new record close, as did the S&P 500, as investors digested a surprisingly strong April jobs report. 115,000 new jobs were added last month, despite an economic shock from the Iranian conflict, while the unemployment rate was unchanged at 4.3%. The Magnificent Seven Big Cap Tech stocks were mostly higher, led by Tesla and Apple. Shares of Apple rose nearly 2% and notched a record close. The Dow winners, United Health Group, Goldman Sachs, and Boeing. The Dow decliners, McDonald's, Microsoft, and Home Depot. The Dow rising 12 points. The NASDAQ higher by 441. S&P 500 up 62. That's your Fox Business Report. I'm Hillary Barsky, invested in you.
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7: Memory chip stocks have been on an absolute tear recently, and honestly, it rivals energy stocks this year. And that comparison I just made, I did it on purpose, because both are benefiting from supply constraints meeting explosive demand. SanDisk is up nearly 7 times in 6 months. Seagate, Western Digital have nearly tripled. Samsung Electronics just joined the $1 trillion club. Both Micron and SK Hynix have more than doubled this year and now carry higher market caps than Exxon. In the middle of a booming oil market, with supply shortages. And the driver's AI. Every AI system requires massive amounts of specialized RAM memory to function. The models running on those systems produce enormous data volumes that need to be stored and fed back at high speeds. And as AI systems get more powerful, the memory requirements increase exponentially. Meanwhile, production of high-end AI memory is crowding out capacity for memory used in everything from smartphones to cars, driving up prices across the board. Even Apple, known for its supply chain prowess, acknowledged on its earnings call that memory prices will drive an increasing impact on our business. And the margins are extraordinary. Micron and SanDisk are generating about 80 cents of gross profit for every dollar of revenue. That compares with historical ranges as low as single digits. On paper, those margins look unsustainably high for companies in the capital-intensive business of physically manufacturing chips, but the unique economics of chip making explains why they could persist, albeit probably not as high. New fabrication facilities take years to build. You can't just flip a switch and add capacity. Meanwhile, Microsoft just raised its CapEx forecast by $25 billion, and Meta added another $10 billion of its own. Both, they're citing rising component costs. The biggest AI spenders are accelerating, not decelerating. What's genuinely novel here about this cycle is the shift in business practices. Memory has historically been one of the most volatile sectors in tech. Boom, bust, boom, bust. Cycles driven by 30-day spot contracts that allow prices to whipsaw. And that's changing. Major buyers are now signing long-term contracts stretching 3 to 5 years to ensure access to critical components. SanDisk signed new business model agreements with 5 major customers covering more than a third of its production capacity. Western Digital has agreements stretching into 2029. If these long-term contracts become the norm, they could fundamentally reduce the sector's cyclical volatility. Despite the enormous gains, some memory stocks still look surprisingly cheap. SanDisk, Micron traded just 7 to 9 times projected future earnings. Well, the median semiconductor stock on the PHLX index trades about 37 times. That discount, it reflects the market's ingrained skepticism about memory margins sustaining. A skepticism that may be warranted, certainly if you look at history, but could be wrong about the cycle if the long-term contract model sticks. Bottom line here, memory is the picks and shovels play on AI that most investors are overlooking because they're focused on GPU makers like NVIDIA. The shortage is real, the demand drivers are structural, and the business model may be evolving in ways that make these stocks less volatile than their history suggests. Memory prices won't stay at these levels forever, but if the current shortage leads to a more sustainable industry structure, these stocks could shed their boom-bust reputation once and for all. Before we head off for the weekend, I want to remind you once again that our newest InvestTalk Wealth webinar is available on our YouTube channel. I just checked to make sure before I said that, because I did not want to lead any of you astray. It is the most recent video on our InvestTalk podcast clips. You'll notice that it says how to protect your portfolio from inflation. I think it was a good one. People enjoyed it. Maybe I'm a little biased, but why don't you go check it out for yourself? Well, that does it for another week of InvestTalk. Justin and I thank you for listening and encourage you to tell your friends and family members about our free podcast downloads. 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You can get them at Spotify. And while you're at it, please leave us a rate and review. 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That is available exclusively on our YouTube channel. It's not just us talking, because I know we get very boring. We show you charts. 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
12: News this hour from Town Hall. I'm Keith Peters in Washington. The Virginia Supreme Court has struck down a Democratic congressional redistricting plan that had won voter approval. Correspondent Bernie Bennett has this report.
13: The court's 4-3 decision Friday marked a major setback for Democrats in a nationwide redistricting battle with Republicans ahead of the midterm elections. The plan approved April 21st by voters could have helped Democrats win up to 4 additional U.S. House seats. But the court said state lawmakers violated procedural requirements when referring the plan to the ballot. A recent U.S. Supreme Court ruling that weakened the Voting Rights Act has been used by Republicans in several southern states to try to eliminate congressional districts held by black Democratic leaders. Bernie Bennett in Washington.
12: Google has reached a $50 million settlement in a class action lawsuit with a group of black employees.
14: The settlement includes a commitment to equity measures but does not admit liability. Plaintiffs April Curley, Ronica Lewis, Raina Reed, and Desiree Mayon were joined by other former workers from New York and California. The lawsuit claimed Google shunted black employees into lower-level positions, hazed interviewees, and that hiring managers deemed black candidates not googly enough, a dog whistle for racial discrimination. In a statement, attorney Ben Crump says the case is about accountability and that the settlement sends a clear message across Silicon Valley and beyond that companies must ensure fair treatment of black employees at every level. I'm Jennifer King.
12: President Trump says the leaders of Russia and Ukraine have agreed to his request for a 3-day ceasefire and an exchange of prisoners. Trump said Friday that such a halt to hostilities could be the beginning of the end of the long war between them. Trump announced on social media that the ceasefire would run Saturday through Monday. On Wall Street, the Dow up by 12 points, the NASDAQ rose 440, the S&P advanced 61. More at townhall.com.